0: There'd been more than 100 cases of anti-foreigner sentiment, including 4 fatalities since the 1st of March. Earlier, hundreds protested in the South African township of Soweto, calling for undocumented foreign nationals to leave. This man was at the demonstration.
1: There's too much corruption, which shows this government of ours doesn't care about us, because we're requesting a simple thing, that the illegal foreigners must go. But they're failing to go.
0: A bomb explosion in the heart of the Mediterranean Principality of Monaco has left at least 3 people injured. Local media say the victims are the Ukrainian oligarch Vadim Yermolyayev, his partner, and 13-year-old child. Both adults are said to be in a critical condition. World news from the BBC. The Venezuelan opposition leader Maria Corina Machado has said she'll do whatever it takes to return to the country to help coordinate earthquake relief efforts. Speaking from Panama, she accused the Venezuelan government of blocking her attempts to come home and criticised its response to the disaster. The number of confirmed dead has risen to more than 1,700, with thousands still missing. The government in Britain says asylum seekers should pay for their accommodation and basic living support before they're eligible to apply to settle. It's thought the amount will be around $13,000. The Home Secretary says refugees should repay the British people's generosity. Critics suggest it may not raise significant funds as job prospects for refugees are quite poor. The French National Assembly has passed a bill aimed at slowing the growth of ultra-fast fashion, especially targeting Asian e-commerce giants. Sophie Glass-Ryan reports.
2: This is The World. I'm Marco Werman.
3: And I'm Carolyn Beeler. Thank you for tuning in today. A 12 out of 10. That's how President Trump described his highly anticipated meeting with Chinese President Xi Jinping this morning.
4: I mean, he's a tremendous leader of a very powerful country, and I give great respect to him, and we appreciate the fact that he came for this meeting.
3: Trump there talking to reporters aboard Air Force One earlier today.
2: The two leaders met in Busan, South Korea, for a little under 2 hours. It appeared to be cordial, a significant de-escalation between the world's two largest economies. The World's Jeremy Siegel has been reporting in China for the past week. He explained to me earlier today what was accomplished in these talks.
5: Well, I think it's worth looking at this in terms of what happened and what didn't happen. So here's what we know, and this is primarily based off of comments made by President Trump in the aftermath of the meeting, and then statements from the Chinese state media, which are far briefer than anything we get from the U.S. president. So according to Trump, this was a, quote, amazing meeting. The two of them, he says, came to agreement on 2 major fronts that have been dominating the headlines in recent days: tariffs and rare earth minerals. Trump says he has agreed to cut tariffs he'd put in place to push China on controlling fentanyl trafficking. He says Xi promised to do more when it comes to preventing fentanyl from coming into the U.S., so he agreed to these tariff reductions that bring overall tariffs on Chinese goods down significantly from 57% to 47%. And that's huge, especially when you consider that before this meeting, Trump was threatening to impose an additional 100% tariff on all Chinese goods. Now, on the opposite end of the table, Trump says Xi agreed to keep providing rare earth minerals to the rest of the world.
2: Right. So rare earth minerals, these are what's found in basically everything from phones to laptops to electric cars, anything with microprocessors needing super fast conduction, right?
5: Yeah, and China produces the vast, vast majority of these, more than 80% of the world supply. Before this meeting, China was threatening to basically choke exports of them, which would cause absolute chaos for supply chains, not just in the U.S., but across the world. So I think now countries and markets around the globe are breathing a sigh of relief.
2: You also mentioned, Jeremy, it's also worth discussing what did not happen at this meeting. What was not on the table?
5: Taiwan. Taiwan was not discussed. This is the island that China claims as its own, but the U.S. backs its security. You know, usually she makes sure to stress the importance of Taiwan in talks with the U.S., but China's readout from the state media of these talks made no mention of it. A couple other areas where I think there notably was not really any movement, Ukraine. Trump says the two leaders did talk about Ukraine, the war there, but it was really vague. And there was no tangible agreement on any collaborative efforts to end the war. Also, there was no agreement on the ownership of TikTok, the video sharing platform that is Chinese owned, but Trump wants to be spun out into an American business. And then finally, I really think it's worth noting, Marco, at this point, all of this, it's just words. There is no official agreement between China and the U.S. in place. Both ends, you know, appear to be saying these were productive talks. But there is not a signed deal yet.
2: Yeah, that's interesting. As I said, you've been on the ground for a week in China, Jeremy. What's been the response to these developments?
5: Well, as I mentioned, what we've gotten officially from the Chinese government is measured, to say the least, especially in comparison to Trump's comments. That said, I think economically speaking, this is a relief for the country. You know, China's economy, while massive, has been slowing recently. So for now, I think this does give some reassurance in the short term that, you know, this isn't an escalating trade war as it's appeared to be in recent weeks. That being said, this agreement's not final. It's not a comprehensive trade deal yet. And I think it's fair to say the U.S. and China are still very much rivals on the world stage.
2: Yeah. So what next? I mean, what is China watching for in the days ahead with these good words, but no formal agreement, as you say?
5: Well, I think it depends in part on where you are. You know, I was just in Shenzhen, which is one of China's most rapidly growing cities, both population-wise and economically. And there, you can really see how China right now is not just preparing for, but actualizing a kind of self-reliance. You know, exports to the U.S. and other parts of the world are such a big part of China's economy, building and putting stuff together that people in America buy. And in that sense, American tariffs are scary for China. But in Shenzhen, where I've witnessed some huge technological advancements when it comes to electric cars, self-driving cars, drones, cell phones, China is not just building things based on American technological innovations. They're purely developing their own stuff that Chinese people are buying, but also countries outside of the U.S. are buying in huge numbers. And Marco, one shining example of those innovations is BYD, the car manufacturer that's based in Shenzhen. It is fully produced in China, exported not to the U.S., but to countries around the world. It's the biggest electric vehicle maker in the world, and China wants to be doing more of that.
2: Wow. Forward into the future. So President Trump left South Korea just before a summit of Asian nations. I hear some observers saying that China is going to use that opportunity to present itself as the stable trading partner in the region. Could this be a strategic win for China?
5: Yeah, I think that's fair to say. And it goes back to this idea of self-reliance and not relying on the U.S. You know, a number of people I've spoken to in China say there is a broader push underway by the country to bolster relationships with other countries that might be unhappy with America's tariff policy. So on the one hand, China wants and many parts of its economy need stability with the U.S. And this sort of one-year truce that we're seeing unfold, it brings some stability, but on the other hand, it's preparing both economically and diplomatically for a future where maybe that stability is not there.
2: The World's Jeremy Siegel speaking with us from Hong Kong. Thank you, Jeremy.
5: Thank you, Marco.
3: Police in Rio de Janeiro carried out an operation this week that killed more than 130 people, making it the deadliest crackdown on organized crime in the city's history. Authorities say the raids targeted members of the Red Command, one of Brazil's most powerful criminal groups. But the scale of the violence has stunned the country. Human rights groups are demanding an independent investigation. The World's Tibi Saizea has more.
6: In the north of Rio de Janeiro, the favelas of Peña and Alemão woke to the aftermath of a police raid that turned the street into a war zone. Dozens of bodies were found in a nearby forest and along the streets. Though some gang members were arrested, residents say the raid was intended mainly to kill as many people as possible, some calling the operation a massacre. With no official help, residents themselves search for the missing, moving the dead through the night on improvised stretchers. By morning, they had lined dozens of bodies on the pavement of a public square. Some had been stripped down to their underwear to make them easier to recognize. One of the mothers in the scene was featured in a local report.
7: Meu filho se entregou, mandou a mensagem, mandou a localização. Eu estou me entregando. Me mataram, arrancaram.
6: She says her son sent her a text saying he had tried to surrender, but he was still handcuffed and shot in the head. Now, as the gunfire fades, residents are trying to return to daily life.
8: Então, pós-guerra, né, o cenário, e a gente está aqui agora, catando corpos, lavando sangue das ruas.
6: It's the aftermath of a war, Raul Santiago, a resident of one of the favelas, told me. The death toll stands at more than 130 people, including four police officers. The raid involved 2,500 officers sent to capture leaders of the Comando Vermelho, or Red Command. That's a criminal organization born in Rio's prisons in the late 1970s that now controls territory across Brazil, including in the Amazon. Rio's governor Claudio Castro, a member of the right-wing party, defended the raid as a hard blow against crime.
9: Porque a população quer uma solução pro dia a dia. A população quer na vida como ela é.
6: People want safety in their daily lives, he said during a press conference after the raid. He rejected accusations of excessive force and called the operation a victory. But researchers who track violence in Rio say there is no victory in a slaughter. Here is security expert Robert Muga with the Igarapé Institute in Brazil.
10: Rio de Janeiro has raids like this all the time. It has had raids like this going back decades. And we've seen casualties often in single or double digits, but we've never seen anything quite like this. This was the deadliest day of police action, and certainly in Rio, but possibly in Brazil in this history.
6: Muga says this time, police sealed off escape routes into the forest, which may have led to the unusually high death toll.
10: We didn't only see armored vehicles and heavily armed special forces, military forces, confronting extremely well-armed gang members. We also saw hijacked buses, weaponized drones, and of course, we saw a city that was paralyzed by this disruption.
6: Ignacio Cano, who studies police violence at the State University of Rio de Janeiro, says politics also played a role.
11: Next year is an electoral year in Rio de Janeiro, and I think the government wanted to make a statement because they know that public security is going to be one of the main topics, and the government wanted to show itself as very, very tough on crime.
6: Rio's police are considered amongst the most violent in the world. Cano says accountability is almost non-existent.
11: We have done several pieces of research and we found extremely few cases of sentences against police officers, even when there were, for example, forensic evidence that clearly contradicted the police version.
6: Rio's governor Claudio Castro has expressed condolences only for the four police officers killed, describing them as, quote, the true victims. He referred to the more than 100 dead suspects as narco-terrorists.
11: The governor here talks about narco-terrorists, which is the same term being used by the Trump administration, killing people in boats in Venezuela and Colombia to try to justify what are really summary executions.
6: Many experts say that this language erases basic human rights and frames Brazil's poorest residents as enemies in a war. And for the mothers who lost their sons, that rhetoric feels like salt in the wound.
12: Assassino! Assassino!
6: Yesterday at a protest, they called the governor a murderer and demanded his resignation.
12: Toda véspera,
13: de uma grande eleição, há uma estratégia. A estratégia de entrar as nossas comunidades.
6: A woman who lost her son in this week's raid said every time an election approaches, it's a strategy to attack their communities, to spread terror, and then use that to campaign. Community activist Raúl Santiago says the country can't afford to normalize this kind of violence.
14: O que aconteceu hoje não pode se repetir nunca mais. Tem que ter um acordo da sociedade, tem que ter um movimento.
6: Because, he says, there is no success in an operation where more than 100 people are brutally executed. For the world, I'm Tibisay Sea.

0: baseball fans have had lots to talk about this week with an epic World Series underway, an international World Series, I might add, because it's Toronto against LA. Just ahead, how politics and national pride are supercharging Canadian baseball fans. 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

0: This is The World. I'm Marco Werman. If you weren't already a fan of baseball, this is the World Series to become one. These Dodgers-Blue Jays games have been spectacular. Game 3 was an 18-inning battle in Los Angeles that ended like this.
1: Freeman sends a fly ball to center field. Varsho's going back before the clock strikes midnight. Freddie Freeman has ended it. It's a repeat hero with the last word on a Game 3 classic.
0: Yeah, you can feel the excitement. It was the Dodgers with that win after more than 6 hours of baseball. But Toronto came back and now leads the series 3-2. Of course, the series is not just about the number of hits, runs, and outs. It's being played at a moment of high political drama between the U.S. and Canada. Leanne Goodman is an editor of The Conversation. She joins us from Toronto. You're a Blue Jays fan, Leanne. Let's put that out there first. So how are you feeling about the series at this point?
2: You know, I'm pretty anxious because it's a state of Toronto sports fandom to be constantly fearful that they're going to collapse.
0: I mean, there have been some spectacular games. Baseball fans are getting wowed by just how great this World Series is. Here's one moment among many that stands out. Blue Jays are at Dodger Stadium. Fans are just getting seated when the first pitch is thrown.
1: After going game 5 with a fastball that's hit in the air to deep left field, call to the track. It's a bomb on the first pitch of game 5.
0: First pitch, home run.
1: Now Vlad Jr. hooks a ball down the
0: then
1: left
0: third
1: field
0: pitch,
1: line.
0: Home run.
1: To start game 5. Three pitches in, 2-0 Toronto.
0: What was your reaction when the Blue Jays took that lead 2-0 in the first three pitches of that game?
2: To be honest, I kind of felt sorry for their pitcher. I mean, I was delighted, but you really feel for the pitcher in those situations, right? The pressure on them. And the game can, you know, win or lose based on their performance. So my first reaction was, oh, this poor pitcher. But of course, I was delighted. You know, two homers in the first three pitches.
0: Yeah.
2: It was great. And that's kind of part of the Blue Jay folklore, is how they hit these huge homers at very critical moments that change the course of the series.
0: So I want to put the baseball talk on pause for a moment, because this is all happening at a time of great political tension between the Trump White House and Canada. How has that manifested itself in this World Series?
2: You know, there's not been a news story on it, but I know at the very beginning of the series, they kicked somebody out of the stadium for wearing a Canada is not for sale cap. So I suspect they've told the players not to touch that. But I can tell you, in my own circle and friends across the country, it feels special this year. It feels like it's something different because of all the tensions right now. We really feel like a real sense of national unity, and we're really rallying around the Jays. And I think it's particularly due to the, you know, the Trump situation, and we feel a bit beat up by the Americans right now. So this seems like a bit of a revenge fantasy, even though most of the players are Americans.
0: Yeah, well, that's interesting. That's the makeup of the team. But what about Toronto fans? I mean, are they also taking this wider geopolitical headline on board as they root for the Blue Jays?
2: Yeah, absolutely. People really feel like this is something that's an important moment for Canada, particularly right now. I mean, Toronto fans are pretty diehard on the Jays, but what is interesting to me is it's been a real noticeable marketing tactic to promote them as being a unifying force for Canada. So you've got fans in Vancouver who would ordinarily be cheering for the Mariners. It's become a real, in Quebec, where the majority are Francophones, it's become a real rallying cry in Canada. The whole country is behind them for sure.
0: So do we know how some of the American players on the Blue Jays feel about kind of being the proxy for Canadian frustration, shall we say?
2: You know, they don't go into the politics, but I will say that especially Schneider, the manager of the team, and a couple of the other Jays have really gone on in at great length about how they love playing for an entire country, how special it is for them. They just don't touch Trump or politics, which I think is probably by design.
0: So it sounds like there's more on the line for Toronto than just winning the series. Like, aside from baseball bragging rights, what else would victory at the World Series mean?
2: For Toronto in particular, there's a lot of anxiety. We never quite believe we're going to win. And I think this win, I think it's giving Toronto sports fans a bit of, you know, confidence, a bit of an understanding that we can compete against the best and that our teams are world class. And it's just a reminder that we're competitors. We're in the game.
0: That's amazing. So this year, what does it mean to be a Blue Jays fan for you?
2: You know, it's been great for me because I was at the Joe Carter game in 93 when they won the World Series, and I was pregnant with my son, who now lives overseas and has watched every Jays game this season and is now just happens to be in Canada renewing his visa. And is so he and I are watching all the games together. So that's been fantastic, a really lovely mother-son bonding experience. Nice. Yeah, it's been great. Like, he was in my womb when Joe Carter hit that home run.
0: The circuit is complete.
2: Honestly, I'm, like any other Toronto sports fan, constantly in a state of high anxiety. Like, when they're pitch, I can barely watch. So my son has to sort of talk me off the ledge and remind me of 93.
0: 93, the last time the Toronto Blue Jays won the World Series. That was Leanne Goodman, a Toronto-based editor at The Conversation and a major Jays fan. Her team plays the Dodgers again tomorrow night in Toronto. The Jays lead the series 3-2.
3: Radio Free Asia will begin shutting down its news operations tomorrow. It is one of four federally funded international broadcasters that the Trump administration wants to dismantle.
0: RFA has been around since 1996. Its core mission, to provide independent news and information across Asia in different languages.
3: Mandarin, Korean, Uyghur, and Tibetan, among other languages. Fans of the news service say its absence will be noticeable in countries run by authoritarian regimes where there are no legitimate independent news outlets and limited freedom of speech. And now here are a few more global headlines that we are following.
0: Hurricane Melissa is forecast to pass near Bermuda late today. The massive storm hit Haiti, Jamaica, and Cuba this week. About three-quarters of Jamaica was left without electricity. In Cuba, the storm also took down power and communication lines. Cuban officials have yet not said how widespread the damage is.
3: Tanzania is seeing a second day of protests following the country's recent elections. Authorities ordered a curfew in Dar es Salaam, Tanzania's biggest city, after violent clashes between protesters and police. The ruling party has been in power since 1961. Human rights groups say the government was behind a wave of terror against the political opposition in the run-up to elections. Lawmakers from the European Parliament said today that voting in Tanzania was neither free nor fair.
0: Israel's military today said Hamas handed over two coffins to the Red Cross, containing the remains of hostages who were held in the Gaza Strip. The remains of 13 more hostages still need to be recovered. Israel has accused Hamas of violating the Gaza ceasefire agreement by being slow to hand over the remains of deceased hostages. Palestinian officials say Israel's strikes in reaction have killed dozens of people in recent days.
3: More global news is online for you at theworld.org. 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

0: This is The World. I'm Marco Werman. The Trump administration is launching U.S. military attacks in the Western Hemisphere. Yesterday, Defense Secretary Pete Hegseth announced another deadly strike on alleged drug smugglers. He said it took place in international waters off the Pacific coast of Mexico, killing four people. A previous strike on Monday against what the administration says are, quote, narco-terrorists, killed 14 people. Since early September, the American military has blown up more than a dozen suspected drug boats, killing at least 61 people. The World's Matthew Bell has more.
1: In a social media post, Pete Hegseth said the series of U.S. attacks against three boats on Monday ended with one survivor in the water. U.S. forces apparently contacted Mexican authorities about that. Mexico's Navy conducted a rescue operation, but no survivors were found. Mexican President Claudia Sheinbaum spoke about the incident during a news conference yesterday.
2: Como ustedes saben, nosotros queremos que se cumplan todos los tratados internacionales.
1: We want all international treaties to be complied with, the president said. And then she went on to say, quote, we don't agree with these attacks. Sheinbaum said she called for a meeting with the U.S. ambassador in Mexico to talk about what's going on. U.S. administration officials, including President Trump, say the military is taking the fight to Latin American drug gangs that are sending deadly narcotics into American cities and towns. The U.S. military strikes began early last month off the Caribbean coast of Venezuela, then Colombia. The ones off the western coast of Mexico are just the latest.
3: Well, I do think it's notable that the first strike that occurred on the 2nd of September coincided with the Secretary of State's visit to Mexico to discuss enhanced security cooperation.
1: That's Brian Finucane, a senior advisor with the International Crisis Group.
3: You know, one of the functions that these strikes play in the Caribbean is as a reminder to other states in the region of U.S. military capabilities as a potentially not so subtle threat that if they do not cooperate with the U.S. on counter-narcotics, on security, that the U.S. could take unilateral military action on their territory.
1: That has not happened yet, but Trump has been threatening the Venezuelan government and, to a lesser extent, the one in Colombia. He's ordered a U.S. aircraft carrier strike group to deploy to the region. This will add major firepower to the forces already deployed there. President Trump has designated numerous Latin American drug cartels as terrorist organizations. Administration officials keep comparing the cartels to Al-Qaeda or ISIS, and they say deadly force is the only way to deal with them. But Brian Finucane says the White House still has not offered compelling justification for what the U.S. military is doing.
3: If this administration had a good story to tell on either the facts or the law relating to these strikes in the Caribbean and now the Pacific, they would be telling that story. Their failure to tell it is significant.
1: Members of Congress have raised questions about the legality of this military campaign, but it doesn't look like the Trump administration will stop anytime soon. Trump accuses Venezuela's president, Nicolas Maduro, of profiting from the drug trade, while Maduro says the United States is just engaging in a new form of imperialist aggression. In a recent speech, he said the accusations of drug trafficking are just a pretext.
4: Y el pueblo de los Estados Unidos lo sabe. Se están inventando una nueva guerra.
1: The people of the United States know it, Maduro said. They're making up a new eternal war. We will prevent it in South America and the Caribbean by saying no to war, yes to peace, and yes to progress. Maduro said, they're making up a new eternal war. We will prevent it in South America and the Caribbean by saying no to war.

0: our governments are not necessarily seeing eye to eye. And this is concerning because we do not want a regional war. We do not want a military invasion on Venezuelan soil. And it seems as though that is very much in play for the United States at the moment.
1: Guzman says governments across Latin America are well aware of the dangers of the drug cartels. No one's going to stand up for them. But at the same time, he says, people across the region are frustrated by the Trump administration's willingness to engage in military action that violates international law. For The World, I'm Matthew Bell.

0: In the Netherlands, a political party on the center-left looks set to emerge as the biggest winner in national elections. Preliminary results showed that the far-right party of Geert Wilders was running neck and neck with the center-left Democrats 66 party. 38-year-old Rob Jetten, who leads D66, hopes that when all of the votes are finally counted, he will be poised to form a coalition government that excludes the extreme right.
1: This is an historic election result because we've shown not only to the Netherlands but also to the world that it is possible to beat populist and extreme right movements. And I'm very eager to cooperate with other parties.
0: To learn more, we reached out to Sarah De Lange in Amsterdam. She's a professor of Dutch politics at the Institute of Political Science at Leiden University. De Lange told me the election results so far have included two surprises.
2: The first is that the two main centrist parties, the Christian Democrats and the Social Liberals, have done so well. But the second surprise is that although Geert Wilders' PVV, the main radical right party in the Netherlands, has lost, the radical right as a whole has remained stable. So other radical right parties have picked up his dissatisfied voters. So it's not the case that these voters have returned to the mainstream. Instead, they have voted for two alternative radical right parties, the first called Ja 21 and the second Forum for Democracy. The one is slightly more moderate than the PVV. The other is actually more radical than the PVV.
0: So how do you read these election results? What are the voters voting on and what are they saying?
2: So it shows that the Netherlands is really polarized. One segment of the population wants a centrist, stable, and moderate government. The other section of the Dutch population really wants a government of the right that devotes a lot more attention to immigration policy.
0: And I understand that even some of the centrist political parties have moved to the political right on issues, including immigration. Is that right? And if so, how much have their platforms changed?
2: Yes. Yeah, so a lot of mainstream parties in the Netherlands in these elections have taken quite outspoken positions on immigration. And there's a broad consensus that somehow immigration to the Netherlands should be limited. Whether or not that is through measures to reduce asylum applications or through a legislation that regulates labor migration, that is a point where the mainstream parties differ on quite substantially.
0: So it seems at this point most likely that the center-left party D66, led by Rob Jetten, is likely to be set to form a government. What kind of government might they put together?
2: So the election results as they stand now give Rob Jetten very few options. The only coalition of four parties that would have a majority in parliament would be a broad centrist coalition that would include the two centrist winners of the election, so D66 and CDA, but also the more left-leaning Green Labour Alliance and the more right-leaning VVD. Now, this is a difficult coalition to form because the VVD has been very outspoken that it's not willing to govern with the Green Labour Alliance.
0: So we have mentioned Rob Jetten from D66. Can you tell me more about him, this likely next prime minister?
2: Yes, so he's quite an interesting figure. He's relatively young. He's only 38. But he's been in politics for a long time. Many commentators compare him today, actually, to our former prime minister, Mark Rutte.

0: because of his upbeat, positive campaign, his flexibility, his ability to get along with party leaders from both the left and the right. And he also has a bit this Teflon nature that Rutte used to have, that issues don't really affect him all that much in politics.
1: Mm. So he is kind of seen as a rising star, and now he has maybe reached the peak there.
0: Yeah, so he's been a rising star for a long time. He's had to step aside two elections ago to give Sigrid Kaag a chance as a party leader, but he's come back as a party leader more experienced and has taken his party to unprecedented heights.
1: More broadly, taking a bit of a step back from the party politics here, there are questions about how much support the far right can ultimately win. This goes for much of Europe. Do you think this election helps answer that question at all for the Netherlands?
0: Yes, I think it shows that the support for the far right is not fixed. It can develop over time. So we see that the far right bloc in parliament remains relatively stable. It's projected to gain one seat. But if we look at the electoral data that we now are seeing, we see that the group of voters who considers voting for one of these far-right parties has actually grown substantially since the 2003 elections.
1: How long is it likely to take for these parties to form a government?
0: You shouldn't be surprised if the negotiations take anywhere from 6 months to a year, even though everyone is saying that in the best interest of the country, the formation should be as fast as possible.
1: Wow, that's a long time, especially considering the last government took, what, 7 months to put together and then lasted only 11 months?
0: It's very normal at the moment for governments to take at least 6 months to form because of all the difficulties that are involved in compromising with so many parties.
1: And was this the outcome that was expected in terms of what the government might actually look like? It is a surprise that Geert Wilders did not come out decisively on top, right?
0: Yes, but at the same time, it was already clear that all the other parties were not willing to govern with him, either for principled reasons, because they feel that his program conflicts too much with constitutional principles, such as the freedom of religion, due to its stances on Islam, or for more pragmatic reasons, because they feel that Geert Wilders is not a trustworthy partner, given that he's now toppled two governments.
1: Is there anything we can gather about the rest of Europe and the trajectory of the far right from these results, election results in the Netherlands?
0: One of the things that this shows is that even when far-right parties govern and they don't manage to execute their programs, this does not necessarily mean that their voters will be dissatisfied and return to the mainstream. These are voters that are very distrustful of mainstream politics and parties and are therefore more likely to look for a radical right alternative or even to abstain from voting than return to the mainstream on short term.
1: Sarah DeLange is a professor of Dutch politics at the Institute of Political Science at Leiden University. She's been telling us about elections in the Netherlands where the far-right vote has splintered.
2: Earlier this month, we brought you a story about how dozens of weather balloons carrying bundles of contraband cigarettes were disrupting commercial flights in Lithuania. The balloons appeared to come from neighboring Belarus. Well, over the past week, the situation has escalated dramatically. Lithuanian airports were forced to close several times. And now the government in Vilnius, the Lithuanian capital, says it's closing its border with Belarus. The World's Europe correspondent, Orla Barry, has more.
3: The balloons are big, about the size of a car. And by Sunday night, Lithuanian authorities said they had detected 66 of them in the country's airspace. The main airport in Vilnius closed four times in the past week, disrupting dozens of flights and infuriating passengers trying to get back home to Lithuania.
4: We didn't hear anything from leaders of our country, and we were sitting for 40 hours in Frankfurt.
3: Project manager Adomas Taraskavicius was due to fly home from Frankfurt to Vilnius last Friday. He's not angry at the airlines or the airports, he says, but at the Lithuanian government that didn't seem to be doing anything to solve the crisis.
4: They saw last week what's happening, and the airport on Friday was closed for the second time, and they still waited. They still waited. People, citizens were stuck in the airport.
3: On Monday, the Lithuanian government did act. Prime Minister Inga Ruginienė said she had authorised the army to shoot the helium balloons down.
5: Taip mes vėlgi siunčiame signalą, kad mes pasirengę.
3: We're sending a signal, she said, that we're ready to take the toughest actions whenever our airspace is compromised. Now the government is going a step further, shutting the country's border with Belarus until the end of November, preventing most Belarusians from travelling to Lithuania or transporting goods to the EU. Balloons carrying contraband into Lithuania aren't new. Hundreds were detected in the country's airspace last year too, authorities say. Local diplomats say it's unlikely this is just a smuggling operation by criminal gangs.
6: This is part of big Russia's and involving Belarusia hybrid warfare campaign against Baltic countries, Central Europe and the rest of Europe.
3: Eitvydas Bajarūnas is a former Lithuanian ambassador to Russia and a visiting fellow with the Centre for European Policy Analysis.
6: It's aiming to create panic, to diminish public trust in national institutions, also in NATO-EU capacity to cope with this problem.
3: The Prime Minister of Lithuania calls it a hybrid attack too, designed to destabilize the country. The Belarusian leader is a close ally of Russian President Vladimir Putin. But proving they're in cahoots isn't easy. Political analyst Katia Glod, who's originally from Belarus, says the government in Minsk could also be making a profit from this whole scheme.
7: Tobacco business has been one of those top businesses in Belarus that has been very lucrative. It might have been that there was their way to smuggle more, and the regime is just turning a blind eye to this because they very much rely on these businesses.
3: The Belarus Customs Authority has condemned Lithuania's decision to close the border. But Glod, who's deputy head of the new Eurasia Strategy Centre, a London-based think tank, says it's hard to say just how much the Belarusian economy will be affected. EU sanctions on the country have already brought severe cuts to goods travelling over the border, she says. It's more likely the local population that'll suffer, she says. Diplomat Eitvydas Bajarūnas says the Lithuanian government doesn't have a choice. How else do you get the attention of the Belarusian leader, he says?
6: We create pain to Belarus in order to have their reaction.
3: And it got a reaction. It's a petty move by a small country, Alexander Lukashenko, the Belarusian president, said. It's a crazy scam, he said. Katia Glod says what the Belarusian leader does next might give us a clue as to who's really behind it all.
7: If it's a domestic issue and has to do with these private smugglers that are linked to this businessman close to Lukashenko and his family, then I think he would interfere. But if not, it would look likely that the order was coming from Moscow.
3: Lithuania's prime minister said this week she's ready to keep the border closed for as long as it takes. For The World, I'm Orla Barry.

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0: This is The World. I'm Marco Werman. Turkey sits at the crossroads between Europe and Asia, a region known historically as the Levant. It's a place that National Geographic explorer Paul Salopek was keen to pass through on his Out of Eden walk, the multi-year project in which he's retracing the physical path of human migration. When we caught up recently, I asked Paul about his time walking through that part of the Middle East. Paul, let's start off by orienting our maps, because we're going back in time to 2014. You walked through Turkey in that year, a few years into your journey. Where had you been just before arriving in Turkey, and what direction were you walking in?
1: So, as you know, Marco, my project began kind of in one of the cradles of humankind. So I started in the Rift Valley of Africa in the country of Ethiopia, took a camel boat across the Red Sea to Saudi Arabia, walked through the deserts of Saudi Arabia, and then walk through the mountains of Jordan, cross the West Bank into Israel. And then because of the gigantic civil war in Syria at the time, ended up taking a ship across the Mediterranean to begin the walk across eastern Turkey or Anatolia.
0: That perspective is important, especially in this case, because in the minds of many people, this whole region from Turkey all the way down to the Sinai, it's known as the Levant. It's a French word meaning rising, as in the rising of the sun. How did that emerge as its moniker?
1: You know, this is a very Eurocentric term, right? So your Western Europeans would look to the East. And so that's where this comes from. Going into very deep history, if you remove kind of the Eurocentric kind of cellophane layer, this was a crossroads, the birthplace of agriculture, the birthplace of these three big monotheistic religions, and basically a contested ground between three jealous gods and a lot of strongmen that goes back millennia, not just centuries.
0: So going into Turkey, I'm imagining you had a lot to focus on. There's geography, there's history, there's archaeology. What was your plan?
1: So what I did is I landed at a port called Mersin, and the idea was to walk eastward. I, too, was headed towards sunrise, eventually hoping to head into Asia. What I sort of was dimly aware of at the time is that it was very contested ground between the Turkish government and a long simmering ethnic Kurdish kind of separatist movement. So there were tensions when I was walking through.
0: So we've spoken in the past about hospitality and your experiences being welcomed into the homes of strangers. What about Turkey and some of the people you met there and the time you spent with them? A lot of hospitality?
1: Incredible. Incredibly warm. I remember I started walking across Anatolia, that part of Turkey, in the midsummer. It was blisteringly hot. And I was walking with my Turkish walking partners and a mule. And when we were getting to villages, people would say, "Hey guys, come on up and have a tea with us." And often I slept on rooftops. People were sleeping out on the rooftops to get away from the heat. So I was kind of camping on rooftops from day to day to day to day.
0: I'm guessing you met a lot of people on the rooftops.
1: Indeed. It was like a communal sleeping. You know, everybody was in cots and there'd be some chit chat under the stars. And then in the morning, get up and head to the next village. It actually was lovely. It was very nice.
0: As you mentioned earlier, you had to detour around Syria. It was an intense and tragic time for a lot of people in the Middle East. Turkey is right next door to Syria, which was engulfed in that bloody civil war. How did that shape your travel plans, aside from having to take that boat?
1: Well, in a huge way, because, you know, Syria is such an important civilizational center for culture in the world. I mean, it was one of the endpoints of the Silk Road. It was one of the endpoints of these perfume trails, the incense trails coming up from Arabian deserts. It had a very vibrant culture and economy of its own. But it was, as you mentioned, it was in the grip of a bloodbath. And I knew I was inching close to the Syrian border because there were just refugees everywhere. There were people living under tents. And in that case, I lived under tents with them.
0: Yeah, and it wasn't contained just in Syria. I mean, things spread over the border. And at one point, you were walking very close to the Turkey-Syria border, and you had a pretty scary encounter. Can you tell us about that?
1: Yeah, you know, one of the things that sticks out from that particular part of the trail is that lots of refugees were spilling over the border, and Turkey was deploying its army to kind of control and channel them. Me and my walking partner and our mule got ambushed. People thought we were ISIS, that we were jihadists who had infiltrated from Syria. And so guys popped up out of this rocky plain and with guns, and we held up our hands and they marched us to their village. And it was a little bit dicey there for a while. Yeah, we had to do a lot of talking to clear things up.
0: So, I mean, what was the argument you and your partner eventually made that got you out of like their clutches?
1: So we basically just patiently showed them our documents, explained our contacts, there was a funny moment when they were pointing their guns at us at the very beginning where they were shouting at us, you guys are jihadists, you're ISIS. And my walking partner, Murat Yazar, put his hands up and shouted back. He said, how can I be ISIS? I'm an atheist. And I turned to him and I said, Murat, you just got us in even deeper trouble. So it just took a lot of jawboning, yeah.
0: I mean, we're chuckling now, but it is an intense experience. It also contrasts sharply with what you experienced elsewhere in Turkey. I'm recalling that Istanbul used to be Constantinople and was kind of the center of the world. So I'm really curious when these kind of mixed memories of your I'm curious when these memories of your otherwise cherished time in Turkey have reemerged elsewhere on your trek.
1: You know, I often look back on that time as kind of a very special time, Marco, because it's a region of the world that, as we mentioned, is often unsettled. I mean, I remember talking to an archaeologist in Israel who was like digging into the origins of Jerusalem, for example. And it's just, for the moment, say that this is part of the bigger picture. He said there are 700 distinct conflicts recorded since the origins of Jerusalem back in the Bronze Age. And I think I walked through just between two very difficult kind of conflicts. Like a year after I left Turkey, major battles happened through the landscapes that I walked through that I hold very precious in memory. These are kind of golden landscapes of hills and olive groves and very friendly villagers. I don't think I would be able to do it had I gone just a year later or 2 years later.
0: You ever rub your eyes, kind of just noting the coincidence and the window that you managed to slip through?
1: Yeah, it's just one of these quirks of kind of timing and serendipity, and that, you know, my project's driven by accident. And it was just kind of an accident of time when the Turkish government and the Kurds had a very fragile ceasefire, and it was already falling apart when I was there. So yeah, it was this rare moment where a door opened along the global trail and shut behind me.
0: National Geographic explorer Paul Salopek on his Out of Eden walk. Thanks again for joining us, Paul.
1: Always a pleasure, Marco.
0: Paul's walk has progressed over many years from the Levant through Asia and now across the Arctic into Alaska. 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
2: 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I'm Carolyn Beeler.
0: And I'm Marker Werman. 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
1: Welcome to the newsroom. I'm Janat Jalil. As the number of dead from Venezuela's earthquakes rapidly approaches 2,000, desperate efforts continue to reach those still alive under the rubble.
2: Every hour that passes is 1 hour less to find people alive, so the search and rescue. At the same time, we are setting up with government shelters, with food points, water and sanitation points, health points.
1: The U.S. Supreme Court hands President Trump a big win and several defeats. As Wimbledon begins, tennis stars say prize money needs to be shared more fairly.
3: As the world number one, I feel like I have to stand up and to fight for lower level players, for players who are coming back after injuries, the upcoming generation.
1: And the deadly fish with human-like teeth wreaking havoc in the waters off Greece.
4: The pufferfish is actually a perfect example of how climate change and biological invasions are creating new challenges for both nature and for local economies.
1: That's after this bulletin.
5: BBC News with Roisin Hasty. The final vote count in Peru's presidential election has given victory to Keiko Fujimori. The electoral authorities say the right-wing leader secured a wafer-thin majority of 50.13%. Her left-wing rival Roberto Sanchez has previously said he would not accept defeat, complaining of irregularities. Luis Fajardo from BBC Monitoring has more details.
6: Peru has been facing a huge amount of political instability in the last decade. They've had multiple presidents who have not been able to consolidate a solid majority. It is still to be seen if Peru, under Fujimori, will manage to get the congressional support that she needs to get her agenda through. And that is one of the questions that is facing the country right now.
5: The U.S. Supreme Court has backed state laws allowing mail-in ballots received after Election Day to be counted, rejecting a Republican-led challenge to a five-day grace period in Mississippi. The 5-4 ruling is a setback for President Trump, who's vowed to end the use of postal ballots before November's midterm elections. Anthony Zerka reports from Arlington, Virginia.
7: Well, that was a bit of a surprise. I think a lot of court watchers thought that this conservative Supreme Court was going to side with Donald Trump and say that mail ballots received after Election Day couldn't be counted. But conservative Justice Amy Coney Barrett, appointed by Donald Trump, who wrote the majority opinion, and she looked at federal law and said there was nothing under existing federal law that said that mail ballots had to be received on Election Day.
5: Paraguay have caused the first big upset at the World Cup, knocking the four-time champions Germany out on penalties. They won the shootout 4-3 after the match was deadlocked at 1-1 after extra time. The BBC's Gabby Logan was watching.
8: An extraordinary scenes there. What a shootout and what a way to go out. And still, Germany have not reached the round of 16 since they won the tournament in 2014. But congratulations to Paraguay. They had a game plan. They stuck to it. And with those penalties, you can see why they weren't scared to face Germany in a penalty shootout. The unthinkable has happened.
5: Earlier, Brazil came from behind to eliminate Japan. They clinched a 2-1 victory just minutes before the end. Thousands of migrants are trying to leave South Africa before an unofficial deadline set by anti-immigration campaigners. Many at transit camps set up to facilitate their departure say they fear violence during mass protests planned for Tuesday. South Africa's Joint Security and Intelligence Body said there'd been more than 100 cases of anti-foreigner sentiment, including 4 fatalities since the 1st of March. The police say 25,000 undocumented migrants have been repatriated so far. World News from the BBC. A bomb explosion in the heart of the Mediterranean Principality of Monaco has left at least 3 people injured. Local media say the victims are the Ukrainian oligarch Vadim Yermolaev, his partner and 13-year-old child. Both adults are said to be in a critical condition. Mr. Yermolaev is under sanctions in Ukraine with his assets frozen because of his business links with Russia. Police in Senegal have fired tear gas at demonstrators who attempted to storm the parliament in protest about constitutional reforms. Critics say the changes strengthen the powers of the National Assembly and the Prime Minister, while curtailing those of the President. Joanna Keane reports.
9: Police attempted to disperse protesters as some tried to get inside Parliament and others chained themselves together. There were also heated exchanges inside the chamber, with one opposition MP being forcibly removed and others walking out in protest.
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0: Thank you for joining me here on WMNF Radio 88.5 FM. This is the public affairs program called Community Speaks. And I'm your host, Patro Mabili. Venezuela, temporary protected status, and how the states are passing a lot of immigration laws. And also, global warming and the long hot summer. You are locked in to Community Speaks here on WMNF Radio, the station that is here because you are there. We have been your companion through pandemics, heat waves, uprisings, and the voice of reason at a time of political destabilization. And one of our best weapons at a time people profit from misinformation and distortions of facts has been our news and public affairs department, our award-winning department. And Chris Young is one of our news reporters on our updates called The Scoop and anchors the news. He came to WMNF, it seems, just a short time ago, and already he is moving on to chase his dreams. He had a standing invite to Community Speaks, but he always looks so busy working in the newsroom. So now we get to sit down with Chris Young today for, I suppose we call it, an exit interview. And we are going to take your telephone calls as well. You can also write us, dj@wmnf.org. You can call me, 813-239-9663. As we talk to you about all of these issues, we come to you with Community Speaks every Monday to get the week started off and get the news going. But people like Chris Young is here to be our anchors and explain what's happening on a day-to-day basis. And so all of these issues, you know, we consistently talk about and get great explainers for. So in addition to these public affairs programs, we also have our news program. We have The Scoop. And so WMNF is a one-stop shop for fighting against the misinformation and the distortions that we are always seeing. And of course, today we're going to continue to do that. But also, as I said, we're going to talk about some of these other issues, especially around the issue of the environment. There's a lot to talk about, as always. So join us. Get on the telephone and call us and write us. You can write dj@wmnf.org. Matter stands ready to take your telephone calls, and we'll read your emails on the air. But we're going to sit down and talk with Chris Young to start things off today here on Community Speaks. This is an opportunity to invite this voice, what I call a voice of reason, here to Community Speaks. So thank you, Chris, for joining me here on the radio today.
1: Thanks so much, Mabili. I'm so excited to be here.
0: Yeah.
1: I sit right across from the studio, and I always see you in the studio, and I hear you, but it's cool to be on the other side of the glass on the mic talking.
0: Yeah, and as I said, you know, you're going to be going away.
1: Yes.
0: Where are you going?
1: I'm going to be moving to Miami, actually, to work for WLRN, which is the NPR station down there.
0: Oh.
1: I'm going to be a producer for the South Florida Roundup, which is their hour-long news and public affairs show, kind of like this one, where they just talk about what's going on in South Florida. So I'm looking forward to that.
0: Okay, so we can hear it. We go online.
1: Yes, actually, you won't be hearing me, but you will. I'll be behind the scenes a little bit more. I'll be producing it, so I might do a little reporting here and there, but I'll mainly be a producer for that show.
0: Oh, okay. So
1: yeah.
0: You haven't been here that long. When did you come?
1: I actually have been here for almost 3.5 years.
0: Okay.
1: I started February 2023. Yes. That's when I started. Moved from Jacksonville. Yes, correct. So I'm a lifelong Floridian, but Tampa is also kind of my second home. I went to the University of Tampa, graduated in 22, started here in 23. So it's been a long ride. This was my first full-time job, and
0: You started out as a North Floridian, then you came to Central Florida, and now you're going down to South Florida.
1: Exactly. I'm slowly making my way down the state. Yes.
0: Well, so you suppose you got to see the differences.
1: Exactly.
0: But also probably the similarities on the issues. across the state.
1: Yeah. I mean, it was interesting coming from North Florida to Central Florida. I'd like to say Tampa is kind of like a compact and cleaner version of Jacksonville. That's what that's what I've noticed.
0: Okay, but, we'll take it.
1: Yeah, exactly. But I've only been to Miami once, but I know that that's a completely different... I mean, people say there's Florida and then there's Miami. It's a completely different place. So I'm looking forward to that. And I'm also looking forward to seeing whether the Tampa Cuban sandwich is better than the Miami Cuban sandwich and settling that debate.
0: That is the debate. That is the major Florida debate. But what challenges do you think you face scooping the stories here in Florida? What issues stood out?
1: What issues stood out as far as like issues in Florida?
0: Yeah, resonated with you.
1: Yeah, I would say all of the climate issues. I know that's something that we've been reporting on a lot in the newsroom. In Florida especially is hit very... I mean, you can just step outside and it feels like you're like enveloped in heat and humidity. Obviously, Florida has these issues, but they're just being amplified and amplified. And it seems like every single summer we hit a new record. So I think just covering... climate change, what that means for America, what that means specifically for Florida, sometimes what that means specifically for Tampa. I know I did a story about heat zones specifically in Tampa, in places that are unfairly, you know, for not just like environmental reasons, but like, you know, systemic racism and stuff like that, being hit harder by the heat than other areas. So I think that issue is probably the biggest one, not just as a reporter for me, but also as a Floridian.
0: Well, how do you think we as a state are really dealing with the fallout, the political fallout from all of it? Do you think in your coverage, do you think the citizenry or the representatives of the state are on the same page as the citizenry?
1: That's a good question. I remember my first year here, I did a story talking to a college professor who had done a survey about whether climate change was still a partisan issue. And it still very much is, but you can see that, you know, people from both sides are saying, hey, this is a problem. I don't know if we've made as much progress as we probably should have made by this time, but it seems like people are realizing that it is a problem that needs to be fixed.
0: Yeah, because, you know, I asked that because it seems like when I first moved to Florida, not from Florida, but when I first moved here, it was a third rail of politics.
1: Yeah.
0: And so you couldn't win or run, but it seems like since I've been here, I've seen the Environmental Protection Agency weakened.
1: Mm-hmm.
0: And so I'm just wondering, was that something that we just didn't notice as the political parties, you know, turned from a purple state to a red state?
1: Mm-hmm.
0: You know, did that diminish the environmental issue?
1: Mm-hmm. I'm not quite sure about that from my own personal experience. I can just say growing up in Florida, it's never been as hot as it is right now, ever. Like, I do not remember this type of heat. So, it's... It's a tough situation. I don't know if we're moving as quickly as some may say that we should, but
0: All right. Well, we're talking to Chris Young. This is his exit interview. And that's just really amazing. Glad that you were able to join us. You can call and talk to Chris yourself as well. 813-239-9663. This is Community Speaks. I'm your host, Patrick Mabili, sitting down with Chris Young, just getting a lay of the land of what his experience has been. And I know that we have some awards on the wall out there. Tell us about that.
1: We do, and they were earned by our great news team. You know, just a variety of awards. The Green Eye Shades Awards, I think, was probably the coolest one that we won. First place, it's a regional award, so not just Florida, it's the whole Southeast region.
0: Cool.
1: And me, our news director, Sean Canan, and one of our former interns, Kylie Petrasik, won first place for The Scoop, which is our 5-minute podcast, which airs between our news and public affairs and music programming, and also gets posted online on Spotify, Apple Music, Apple Podcast, I believe. Check it out.
0: Mm-hmm.
1: And it's kind of just a 5-minute summary of the top stories that we played. Some of them are from other stations in the state, but a lot of them are from our interns and from our reporters and sometimes from our assistant news director or news director. So I think that was the coolest. Winning first place for that was great. We also got some other accolades from the Sunshine State Awards. for various reporting, and we recently were named as finalists for the Sunshine State Awards this year. I wanted to shout out WMNF News team. We got some finalist awards for Sean's reporting on the hurricanes, my reporting regarding a letter to a reporter sent to the Orlando Sentinel, kind of raising questions about freedom of press. And also a story I did about Pinellas Job Corps students fearing budget cuts, and The Scoop, actually. Again, shout out to The Scoop for best radio or audio newscast. So we'll see what we get from that.
0: Yeah, and of course we're going to be celebrating all of those wins.
1: Yes.
0: So, you know, that's part of the WMNF experience, and do you think you'll see any other station like WMNF? I know you're hearing that's a biased question, but when you go down to South Florida, I noticed there's only one station in New Orleans where I hailed from that we call a sister station.
1: Yeah.
0: So, you know, the WMNF experience is a unique one. It's not the same everywhere. I'm supposing that, you know, you'll have similar experiences wherever you go, but has reporting always been part of your dream?
1: Actually, it kind of has, yeah. In college, I majored in communications and advertising and public relations, but I was really involved in my college radio station. That's actually how I heard about WMNF. The general manager of the college radio station that I was working at was an intern here, and she did the dorm room, and she's like, guys, you have to check out WMNF. It's super, super cool. And I was like, you know what? Okay, cool. I kind of kept it in the back of my brain. I was a guest on her show, the dorm room, virtually, because it was during COVID. And then after I graduated, I kind of saw that, oh yeah, the station that I was guest hosting on, or a guest on, is hiring for a reporter. Applied, and the rest is is history. It sounds kind of corny, but yeah, the rest is history. But going back to your question, WMNF is like very, very unique. I know there's not a station like it in Jacksonville. I'm curious to see. I know that there's a WSLR in Sarasota, I believe it's called. But other than that, I haven't really seen any other stations that do what we do. So it's definitely going to be missed, and I will be tuning in from South Florida.
0: Okay, but certainly that's going to be cool.
1: Because
0: one of the things I noticed about the station in New Orleans, there's no news department, so that was nothing for me to do. I started spinning records. Of course, I could do that as well. But, you know, do you have any political ambitions?
1: Yes, I'm running for governor. Just kidding. No.
0: You heard it here now.
1: No, not really. I mean, that might change, but no. I don't know if that's the field that I really want to
0: see how news reporting can make that less of an ambition.
1: That is true. That is true.
0: So you could call us. You were talking to Chris Young, which is getting a lay of the land in terms of where he's going and what his experience has been here. You can call me 813-239-9663, 813-239-9663. And you can also write DJ at WNF.org. I'd be glad to read your question or comment to Chris so we can continue to talk about some of the issues that, you know, we have been covering. And as we have talked earlier, Chris, I know that the environment is one of those issues right now. We're seeing some stories that we're going to talk, I'm sure we're going to hear more about today, about the heat wave in Europe and the eastern United States. When you look at how we've dealt with the extreme storms, especially as we are now in hurricane season, how do you think we've fared in terms of a state responding to these extremes? These extremes in weathers and the calamity in the climate and the global warming. How do you think when you cover these stories, do you think that, and I may have asked this earlier, is there the same level of concern in terms of our leaders of this state and of this country? Are we just losing ground on that? Because it seems like we're not really responding correctly to the extremes in the weather?
1: That is actually a very good question. I think that, and it's a tough question too, give me one second. I think that during the 2024 season, which was historic, as everybody knows, I think the response to that from the state and federal government on a micro level as far as making sure that people's homes were repaired, making sure that funds were going to cities in the state, obviously, for those repairs, making sure that people kind of built back up afterwards. I would say personally, from what I've reported on and what I've seen, I'd say that was, and some might argue with this, I'd say that was pretty swift as far as managing those specific storms and having people, you know, build back up their homes. I'd say on a macro level, though, I think a lot of activists that I've talked to have said, okay, well, we need to start looking at why these storms keep happening, why these extreme weather events keep happening, right. And we need to kind of try to do everything we can as humanly possible to make sure that it doesn't happen again, because you know, people were raising awareness about, you know, like climate change and how that's been affecting the intensity of these storms, right. About how we've been seeing more and more intense storms. So I think on that level, I think some may argue that there's still more to be done. I think sometimes people may say that we're not looking at the big picture of why these extreme weather events keep happening and how we can make sure that they not stop, but at least we can reduce the severity.
0: Right. Are we connecting the dots? Because I noticed, you know, there have been activists, even in-house, who have tried to bring together conferences, and you've attended them. You've covered them. Walter Smith, for instance, talks about this issue, and you covered it. And so, you know, and that's another thing that I praise you for, that you have been on the story. And I'm just wondering, are we connecting the dots in terms of what activists are saying and what response is in terms of policy?
1: I think the activists would probably say no. I feel like they're still, you know, out there like advocating for, like, you know, I mean, NOAA recently got cuts and people are saying, wow, I mean, we're seeing more and more intense hurricanes. Why are we cutting the service that is going to tell us about these hurricanes? You know what I mean? So I think if you were to ask a lot of the activists and organizations that I've spoken to, they'd say that the dots aren't being connected as far as state and state government and federal government actually doing something about what they call this crisis.
0: Arch, it seems like you're right. And I'll probably have to concur that the activists don't think that the politicians are really responding correctly, because, you know, you see the, I think, well, I see the connection between, for instance, the extremes in climate and the data centers and the rise in inflation in terms of how households are going to have to deal with higher costs in order to make these data centers work. And then you have a governor who's saying on the one hand in private that he hates the data centers, but on the other hand, he's given a tax break to them. So he's trying to play both sides of the field. And I think that's irresponsible. But the idea that we connect the extremes in the environment and the disconnect with the politicians and the inflation is probably maybe opening people's eyes to all of the issues that are left uncared for, not really being processed correctly, because there are people who are paid to be misinformed or to misinform us. And so, you know, I think that when we continue to talk about these issues, we have to talk about all of the issues that are implied, the implications for inflation and the data centers. And going forward, how do you think we can do a better job, better reporting on all of this?
1: That's a good question.
0: And it's a hard one.
1: I think, honestly, specifically for WMNF, I think just to continue to do what we're doing, you know what I mean? Yeah. To continue to talk to those voices who are trying to make these things heard, to continue to talk to those people who are saying, hey, maybe this isn't right. These continue to talk to these like grassroots organizations, coalitions like put together by the people, and continue to air those voices.
0: Yeah.
1: Yeah.
0: Well, I do want to hear from you, 813-239-9663. I don't want to keep Chris too long, but I do want to know if you have any questions for Chris Young as he is on his way out. But I know you got work to do.
1: Yes, I do. But you know what? This has been great. Thanks so much for inviting me on, Gabili. Well, I'm going to miss, obviously, the station, Community Speaks, and everybody.
0: Yeah, and it's
1: you guys.
0: I'm just glad that I finally had a time, an opportunity to sit down and really try to get to know you as you're heading out the door.
1: All right. Thank you so much.
0: So thank you, Chris. Thank you for sitting in with me. And good luck. Where are you going?
1: Thank you.
0: That was a conversation with Chris Young. You are tuned to Community Speaks here on WMNF Radio. We're going to continue to talk about these issues. Probably not fair to put all those issues to Chris, so I'm going to put them to you. You know, 813-239-9663. As I said, it seems we are having a heat wave, and Europe's record heat has overwhelmed the mortuary, and those morticians are struggling to find space for the bodies. France recorded over 1,000 additional deaths last week in the United States. A heat wave and a high humidity is expected to blast much of the East Coast this week. And so we not only expect more ferocious storms during this hurricane season, but under this federal regime that has cut back funding for disaster response is also cause for concern. And of course, starting a war in Iran with no end in sight adds to the potential for real calamity. And the oil price is continuing to go up as that disruption to the global markets, oil markets, is causing real pain at the pump for you and me, for those who have cars or don't have a hybrid. So in this maelstrom, the threat of inflation is coupling with the potential for increased homelessness. As I said, POTUS has refused to sign that proposed housing bill into law. And of course, we need to connect those dots and continue to figure out how we should be responding, because what we have to know is the biggest wild card is you, the voter. You'll have an opportunity to make things right and better as we continue to put our voices at the ballot box. And you can continue to call us, 813. You could also write me. And I see now that Chris has some emails here that I can share with him as we go forward. And we see that some congratulations for Chris. So thank you for that. And we're going to continue to check those emails and read your emails so that Chris can hear. I'll share them with Chris as we go forward. But you can call me, 813-239-9663. You're tuned to Community Speaks. I'm going to talk about some of these other issues, the immigration issue, the temporary protected status, but we're going to continue to talk about this heat wave, especially right here on the East Coast of the United States, and this high humidity, and right here in the hurricane season, we're, of course, on the lookout for the ferocious storms this year. But you can call me, 813-239-9663. We'll go to Palm Harbor and speak with Dan and see what Dan has to say today here on Community Speaks. Thank you for being the first caller today, Dan, here at the Community Speaks.
2: Hey, Mobley, can you hear me?
0: Yes, sir.
2: Oh, okay, great, because I didn't know whether I should turn my radio down.
0: Yeah.
2: So one of the big picture items is that there's a whole new theory that our whole solar system is going through an area that's called the local bubble. And mm-hmm. that coincides with our temperature reaching a static place. So they think now that because where our whole solar system is going through in space, we are less likely to be, you know, getting another ice age anytime soon, because there's a whole another 10,000 years going through this space where there's no ice. There's like space is cold and there's lots of ice clouds that we're supposed to be going through, but we don't do that anymore.
0: Okay.
2: Yeah, I know. And the theory is really, it's based in lots of things like ice core data and all kinds of other things. But nobody ever talks about that. And I'm wondering if you've ever heard of it.
0: No, I haven't. I don't think I have. I think just by your explaining it, it sounds vaguely familiar, because I do know about the what they call the low density cavity in space. And so talk about something that started out over 5 million years ago. And so it's the sun's path.
2: So you do know about it, that space is actually from a couple different supernova that went off. Literally cleared out. Right, exactly. So the other interesting thing about that is that when the heliosphere is got nothing to bounce into, the sun is going to be baking us for another 10,000 years. So it's one of those kind of things where there's not much we can do. There is. I mean, if we can lower the emissions and stuff, it's going to slow down global warming and it's going to slow down like the glaciers melting, but they're still going to all melt.
0: So you're saying, because I'm looking at what you're saying, there's the journey and then there's the center. You're saying we're in the center currently?
2: Yeah, we're basically almost directly in the center of what's called the local bubble. Yeah.
0: Wow. So that could contribute to...
2: Oh, it definitely is going to contribute to it, because it's just basically like, you know, when you're out in the desert and there's no clouds, it's just going to be baking us for another 10,000 years.
0: So, but you know, that doesn't suggest that there isn't human activity that is not contributing to global warming.
2: I agree. I just think that if they could confirm or deny that kind of a theory, then we know what we're dealing with. You know what I mean? Like a few degrees here and there isn't going to really make a big difference over 10,000 years. If you're following me.
0: No, but in the meantime, just there's this number of 1.5 degrees is what we need to stay within before we go into a period. I guess as NASA has already suggested, it was because of the industrial revolution that has really led to
2: all of that is correct. But if you go back 10,000 years where we first initially went into the local bubble, there's something that's called the Younger Dryas. Do you know about that? Okay, so that was the time period where we were hitting lots of asteroids and meteorites and comets and all that sort of stuff. And the reason was because how the local bubble was created, all of that was pushed to the edge. And so we and all that sort of stuff. And the reason was because the how the local bubble was

0: Correct.
1: There was some rivers that were still freezing over during the winter.
0: Right, and they think that was Milankovic cycles. Maybe I said that wrong, but the Milankovic cycles are what they originally thought was what caused ice ages. But now with this new theory about our whole solar system going through ice clouds, and if you look at the rest of the galaxy, there's nothing but ice clouds and really, really cold things that they have definitely measured out in space.
1: Okay. So what are you looking for in terms of global warming?
0: Well, I agree with you. I think that we should try to keep it cool. But I just think that what we really need to do is if this theory is accurate, we have to start, you know, thinking about living underground, because there's no other way. The whole planet except the poles are going to be like one big desert.
1: Wow. Well, we'll have to have a longer conversation about that, because that's some interesting theories.
0: Okay. Well, look into the theory. I can email you the actual information that I have if you want.
1: I want you to do that. DJ at WMF.org. Do that.
0: All right. Thank you.
1: Thank you. Those kinds of conversations are interesting to me. I remember as a junior high school student, my first interest was space science as well as earth science. And when I took Spanish in the seventh grade, the teacher asked us to write something in English that we were going to translate to Spanish, and I was going to write about space and time. So that's an important dot to connect when we talk about global warming. And it's important that we continue to try to bring as much understanding as we possibly can to these issues. 813-239-9663. 813-239-9663. And so we were talking about global warming and just the ferocity in the environment and whether or not our politicians know what to do in terms of responding to that. I'm going to also talk more about some of these immigration laws, especially the threat to temporary protected status, especially to Venezuela and Haiti at a time when they've faced an earthquake in Venezuela, but Haiti also faced an earthquake back in 2010. And of course, with the political intrigue that has gone on in Haiti and the takeover of the gangs in the streets of Port-au-Prince, much of that country is still not safe for Haitians to return to. So why would you upend temporary protected status for a group that largely benefits from it, Venezuela and Haiti? The third would be El Salvador and Ukraine. And the fifth would be Honduras. So these are countries that benefit from temporary protected status in the United States. And given that earthquakes are related to a lot of what we're seeing happening in the climate, that had been one major reason for offering protected status to people from those two countries. And even at a time when that is still happening, still a crisis, especially in Venezuela today, given that the death toll is over 1,400 right now after an earthquake, and there's no response from the United States, as the United States doesn't seem to be, under this regime, caring about responding to calamitous events. They'll go and engage in regime change, but with no plan. And the whole regime didn't change. And those who are pro-democracy still don't have power in Venezuela. But today, there is no response, no real response to help. And so this country under this regime, this POTUS, has done more to hurt and very little to help. And that's something that's cause for concern. We were also talking with Chris Young, and Chris Young is one of our news anchors that is leaving us soon. And people are responding to that conversation, wishing Chris well. You can continue to do that, 813-239-9663, or you can write DJ at WMNF.org. Patricia Metz says she's going to miss you,

Chris, and thought you were one of the best reporters that WNF had in a long time. Sorry to see you go. Many people are writing to wish Chris well. One of them written said they actually listened on Sunday to WLR in a bit, and we'll be listening to Chris, I'm sure, once he gets down there. And they wish Chris well, the best success in Miami. Said that your radio voice should be on the air, and maybe it will be after you are there for a while. So we'll be looking out for that. You can continue to send accolades to my man Chris Young here if you just write DJ at WMNF.org. But you can write about some of these other issues that we have been talking about. The people Rick has written about King Trump's court, and you know, no King's marches have been happening. I'm sure there are going to be some over this summer, because as this country seeks to celebrate its birthday, its emancipation from, or rather its independence from, its colonial master Britain at the time, because, you know, we didn't want this country and its flag to represent a monarch, but there were still people who were in this country who were nobility and still had respect and ties to the monarchy. So that's a major contradiction in this country. But the flag, they said, was supposed to be a symbol to a message to all tyrants for all time that there are no kings in the United States, and we don't establish a king. Of course, we don't establish, we have a disestablishment of religion. Of course, if we followed the monarchy, we would be following the Church of England. And if not, we don't establish a monarchy, nor do we establish a religion in this country. This is supposed to be a free country, but that is still something we have had to continue to work out. And as we're seeing the policies of this POTUS, there are certain people in this country that this country no longer wants to extend rights to. And so that's when we start to talk about the immigration issue, and there are people trying hard to make certain that certain people don't vote. And while at the same time extending the vote to people from countries they love, like South Africa. And that's another issue that we're going to have to talk about, the racial issues, the contrast and comparison between the United States and South Africa, and why the red carpet is being rolled out for white South Africans and not while we're throwing people of color out of the United States. So that racist policy is something that still does not square well with right-thinking people, with people who believe in human rights. And we're not seeing that play out with any kind of real consistency inside this country as it continues to promote itself as the beacon of democracy. We have a lot to work out, and this POTUS is making it very difficult for us to really have any credibility around the world. 813-239-9663, or you can write DJ at WNF.org. Rudolph, thanks, Chris, for doing a great job and keeping us informed. And, you can continue to send accolades, of course, to Chris by writing DJ at WMNF.org. You are tuned to Community Speaks. Got about 15 more minutes left in the program, and we're trying to go over some of these issues that we were talking about, the heat wave and the high humidity, and the immigration issues. So many laws are being passed at the state level when it comes to these immigration issues. And so though immigration enforcement is primarily a federal responsibility, U.S. states have enacted more than 100 laws related to immigration so far this year, and numerous other proposals remain pending in state capitals, mostly in Republican-led states. Those measures generally have aligned with POTUS's agenda to crack down on illegal immigration and deport people who don't have permission to be in the United States. Some states have
laws have required local sheriffs to sign cooperative agreements with U.S. Immigration and Customs Enforcement. Others have reinforced eligibility restrictions for public benefits. And still others have directed election clerks to check voter rolls against the federal systematic alien verification for entitlement system in an attempt to flag non-citizens. And as we're contrasting ourselves to South Africa, we're seeing a xenophobic movement occur against other Africans in South Africa right now. So there's this xenophobia and this idea that as there's inequality in the economy, we're going to shun those who don't belong here. And we're seeing that play out in South Africa as we're seeing it play out here. But ironically, none of those people who are being mistreated in South Africa are being invited to come here. But white South Africans are being invited to come here at a time when people of color are being thrown out. So again, that contradiction continues to play itself out as we are seeing state laws inside the United States, as we're seeing some of those state laws go directly to the voter rolls to see who's voting shouldn't be, even though there's not been a problem. And so the Republicans right now in the United States are really at odds with each other over the issue of the Save America Act and going after people on the voting rolls and paying very little attention to inflation and the economy. As we say, every election, that is the main issue. But Democratic-led states generally have pushed back against the immigration agenda of this POTUS, and Democratic states have enacted laws banning cooperative pacts with ICE and forbidding some tactics used by federal immigration agents, such as wearing masks. And other state laws have restricted immigration enforcement actions in schools, hospitals, and sensitive locations without judicial warrants. It's the second straight year that the number of state laws related to immigration has surpassed 100, and coinciding with the start of POTUS's second term. But that's the difference between what is happening in terms of state law in red states and what's happening in state laws in blue states, where in blue states there's an attempt to really crack down on what ICE is doing, and they're wearing a mask and going into schools and churches and hospitals. But in red states, there's these cooperative pacts that sheriffs are signing to make certain that they do everything they possibly can to violate the human rights of those they claim to want to go after and to suppress their voter or any of their civil rights. Someone else has written, wishing Chris Young good luck, saying he's quite the professional. And so that was from Bob from Largo. Thank you, Bob. 813-239-9663 is the number to call as we are heading to the final few minutes of Community Speaks. I want to hear from as many of you as possible. 813-239-9663 as we're trying to connect the dots on a number of issues, especially as we were talking about the immigration issue, but also with some of the global warming, but the tensions that all of that is having on the economy. So that's a trifecta of issues that we're trying to connect here. 813-239-9663. 813-239-9663 is the Supreme Court has put temporary protected status under threat for nearly 1.3 million people. That was just this past Thursday. Well, this decision shows that there's a threat to temporary protected status right now in this country. 813-239-9663. 813-239-9663. As we're seeing these calamities on these issues of immigration and climate in red states, the Democrats are still wrestling with some issues of its own, as it is also showing some signs of division, but that's more having to do with the old guard, new guard. The issues of the Democrats are wrestling with the issues of race
in populism and ideology as these lawmakers, parties clashing with lawmakers of color, because that's going to be one of the main dividing points in that party. And as we head towards the election, it's important to understand that they're not that dynamics that is at work. Left, what people are called left-wing insurgents are increasingly challenging legacy political institutions that are often led by Black and Latino lawmakers. So that outcome could reshape the party's power dynamics as it prepares for the upcoming elections this November. House Democratic leader Hakeem Jeffries, who's poised to be the first Black Speaker of the House if Democrats regain the majority, has played down this dilemma inside the party as it is focused on confronting the Republicans. But it's going to be an issue. It subtly has been an issue before, as we look at who is at the top of the ticket during presidential elections. If there's not a person of color there, one wonders if Black voters are being taken for granted. But it's important to know that both parties have these issues that it has to work out with itself, especially around the issues of race, but also of class, and whether the new guard and the old guard are ready to take power and solve problems. That is really ultimately what they're there to do, is solve problems. They're required to pass a budget. They're not required to do much of anything else. And maybe that too has to change. But we do know that there are going to be these divisions that are going to begin to play themselves out. And we know that these divisions have been exploited by those who want to keep us divided as a nation. 813-239-9663. This is Community Speaks, my opportunity to speak with you about all of these issues. We're looking at some of these immigration issues as well as some of the issues of climate. And we're looking at how states are responding to all of these issues. When it comes to immigration, the state of Florida has enacted a law, House Bill 991. It's been signed into law by the governor. And this bill apparently is an act related to the elections. This is one of those that is intended to make certain that certain people's rights, certain people don't have rights in this country. And so there's, even though there's not any evidence of people voting out of turn, and it's being a huge problem of fraud at the voter box, these states, red states like Florida, are still passing these election laws. And so it's revising information. The Uniform Statewide Voter Registration Application is designed to elicit from an applicant to include a certain acknowledgement requiring that online voter registration system transmit specified information to the supervisor of elections under specified circumstances, requiring that the applicant's legal status as a United States citizen be recorded in the statewide voter registration system, requiring that if the records of the Department of Highway Safety and Motor Vehicles indicate that an applicant is not a United States citizen or has not provided acceptable evidence of citizenship, the online voter registration system must notify the supervisor of applicant's legal status and transmit the application to the supervisor. It goes on from there, does a lot, says a lot, but it's really just intended to violate people's attempt at realizing their rights as a citizen and intimidating them. 813-239-9663. Got about 6 minutes left here on Community Speaks. I just want to hear from as many of you as possible. Be glad to hear from you. And if you want to send a shout out to Chris Young, you can do that too. And in the last 5 minutes of the program, of course, next hour, we're going to get back to the music. It's the Music Monday. We'll be coming your way. Blaine Whalen is going to be bringing that to you. And of course, we're going to get that after we get another update from the scoop. One of the illustrious newsrooms brings that to you every afternoon. And of course, we get more maybe from Chris if we listen in today to that. So this is an opportunity to talk with Chris, talk with you, and try to bring some
understanding and connect the dots around a trifecta of issues that there is a through line through it all. So it is important that we continue to have these kinds of conversations and but also bring the explainers so that we'll know what we're going to do politically. We have a lot to work out politically as both parties are grappling with things that could divide them. And of course, when a house is divided, it cannot stand. And that's what a lot of people have been trying to make certain, that we stay divided as a people. And as a result, we're not really able to bring closure to a lot of these issues. And those who pay a lot, those billionaires who pay a lot to make certain that we stay misinformed, continue to do everything they can to do exactly that. But we're going to continue to watch what is happening on all of these fronts, especially as we head into November's election. And we're going to fight against misinformation. We're going to do everything we can to make certain that you understand where we are and what we're dealing with around a lot of these issues. So we're going to continue to do that. You want to make certain you keep tuned to WMNF as we continue to get further into this political system, political season, but also during this summer months in the hurricane season, the ferocity of the weather, and whether or not your leaders in this state are doing the right thing to address the issues and, of course, the threats, not just to life and limb, but to the economy. And that's why those issues will continue to be on tap, on topic, here on Community Speaks as we move forward through the year. But that's my time. Stay tuned. Of course, we've got to get back to the music after we get more from the scoop. But this has been great talking to Chris, and great hearing your messages to Chris. You can continue to send them. I'll share them with him. But right now, sit back and let's get a news update, and then we get back to the music. So keep it tuned right here to WMNF Tampa. This has been Community Speaks with your host, Patrick Mabili. Thank you for joining me.

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1: I'm Juanita Hurtado Huérfano with the WMNF News Headlines. In local news, construction is ongoing at the last privately owned parcel of West Tampa's Martí Colón Cemetery. According to the Tampa Bay Times, the construction comes along with public backlash. Advocates attended a recent city council meeting, arguing the parcel is home to unmarked graves, with cemetery researcher Ray Reed documenting more than 1,000 people unaccounted for in Martí Colón's records. In response to the allegations, city officials said Tampa's code does not forbid construction atop human remains, and state law only applies when remains are discovered. City officials also motion for city staff to look into purchasing the property.
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5: 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The information provided on the show is not intended to diagnose or treat any disease. There is no implied patient-physician relationship in these calls. The nature of the calls is educational and informational only.
6: 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Good morning to you, Dr. Harvey. Today is Ask Me Anything Monday, and there is no time to waste, so let me step back into my lair and turn this show over to you. What have you got lined up for us today, Dr. Fred?
7: Wow. It seems like the timeline is getting stuffed with even more things. Like, time's moving faster, and there's so much information just flooding the airwaves, the internet, and everything that it's just amazing to me how much is going on our planet, and so much good and so much questionable. And, you know, human health and planetary health are so tied together. You know, we live on this one planet. There's only one. We're not moving anywhere else in any near future. You know, people often think about moving to Mars to expand our society, but even to the moon, which is much closer, we have an issue here in that we haven't managed our affairs on Earth very well yet. One of those things was just talked about in the news, and that is earthquakes in Venezuela. But here's some other interesting stuff. Or were you aware of the earthquakes in the area of Cuba and that were actually felt in Tampa? Did you feel it here in America? These earthquakes are a symptom of man's disregard for the environment. Yeah. Geophysical research indicates a connection between rising sea levels, which are caused obviously by rising temperatures. They apply, the seas are massive amounts of water weight. And as they move around with the gravitational pull of the moon and the sun, the tides move massive volumes of weight around the tectonic plates, and they put extra pressure on the tectonic faults, triggering more earthquakes. As we continue to melt Antarctica and Greenland, we will see more earthquakes. This is just part of what's happening. So as an aside, that's just something that is a direct connection between planetary health and human health. There's another one that I want to talk about too. I just read an article today that connects, once again, I talk about it all the time. A common pesticide is linked to doubling your risk of Parkinson's disease. You know, that degenerative brain disease that freezes people up and makes them shake. This is not a good thing, but chlorpyrifos, which is a very common pesticide, has been proven recently in a study where they aerosolized the chlorpyrifos, you know, a can of Raid, spray, spray, spray. The mice that were exposed to this over 11 weeks, mice live much shorter lives than we do, so their metabolism picks things up earlier and we can see things. So what they found was that the brain cells of the mice were damaged by this exposure, which was not constant. It was intermittent, as though humans were applying pesticides. And so what they found out is that one of the main reasons this happens is, as I've talked before, toxicity induces inflammation. So the brains got inflamed. And then after that, they found out that the drainage system, the glymphatic system, I think I talked about that a week ago, the glymphatic system is actually a drainage system for toxins from the brain, and this gets junked up by chlorpyrifos. So the pump doesn't work, and then you get things stuck. Well, as we know, pesticides are related to inflammation. And I had a request to talk about inflammation, specifically lupus erythematosus. Lupus, systemic lupus, is an autoimmune disease. And it has some genetic predisposition, but there's not a direct single causation. There's lots of triggers that can cause this to flare, to show up. But some of the symptoms people with lupus might experience are extreme fatigue, joint pain and swelling, a rash on the face. It's called the butterfly rash because it's red and it's butterfly shaped, and it spreads across the cheeks and the bridge of the nose and stays there. It looks like you might have had a sunburn, but it's limited just to the cheeks. It doesn't go on your forehead, your chin, or anything else. And so it actually can be triggered by sun exposure too, because the sun does some things to the skin DNA that get it more active. And when things are more active, the lupus might show up more often. And so you could have low-grade fevers, sun sensitivity, hair loss, and other things like sores in the mouth, changes in brain fog, things like that. But nature of the disease is that you have a slow smoldering deterioration of your organs. Here's something to know though. Chlorpyrifos and other pesticides are linked to developing lupus. Why? It triggers immune dysfunction. It promotes oxidative stress. It causes inflammation, and it messes up your ability to eliminate toxins. And so you're stuck with an autoimmune disease because you've been exposed to a common chemical available to buy at your local grocery store. Think about it. There's a little pesticide section at the grocery store now, right along the food. It makes me really question where we're going here. Like, we're seeing this evidence, but I don't see that anybody's made a move to ban the chemical yet. And one of the interesting things I saw was, this information is going to lead to more information for treatment. It's like, is it? Why don't we actually use this information to prevent? You know, if pesticides are causing it, why are we waiting till they cause it to treat the illness? Why don't we actually get rid of these toxins so we stop promoting disease? It's such a common sense thing. But I've mentioned it before, as the Department of Health and Human Services on one hand is talking about limiting dyes in foods, which they made voluntary, so it's not even going away. At the same time, the Environmental Protection Administration, under these weird criminals, has actually approved two more PFAS forever poisons to spray on our food before harvest. So it's just really very difficult to understand what we're going to do about public health when we have public illness promotion on one hand in the government and public health distraction, I think, on the other hand, when we say, we're going to get rid of dyes and colors, but then we don't. We make it voluntary. It's really problematic when our government is owned by corporations. And if you want to talk about things like that, including what we can do to help treat autoimmune diseases and neurodegenerative diseases, I'm here. This is Dr. Fred Harvey, The Healthy Steps Show on WMNF.
6: And I'm so glad to be with you here, Dr. Harvey, and welcome everybody to participate in The Healthy Steps Radio Show here at WMNF Tampa. I do have Kevin, Mike, and John in the queue, but I'm inviting everyone to give us a call and participate. Just give us a dial at 813-239-9663. I have Maddie answering the phones today, and bless her heart, just give us a call at 813-239-9663. Let's go to Mike in Sarasota. Good morning, Mike.
0: Hello. Hello.
7: Hi, Mike. How are you today?
0: Hey, how you doing, Dr. Harvey? First time calling in. I just came from a rheumatologist and my general practitioner, so it's a good time to call.
7: Yes.
0: I have two immune issues. I have psoriatic arthritis. I've had that for about 12, 13 years. And I have another interesting disease called spontaneous urticaria, or basically hives. So I've been taking a ABOP called Xolair, X-O-L-A-I-R, for that. Every 3 weeks, I inject my stomach with 300 milligrams of the product, and so far that has the hives in suppression.
7: Very good.
0: Which is, yes, it is a good thing. However, now I'm faced with, I went to an ENT for almost a year, and that didn't do any good, because he was using the X-Hands, which is the stuff for spray to get rid of the polyp. That didn't work, and then I went on the prednisone, you know, the 60 milligrams, and tapered down.
7: And this is to treat what?
0: The prednisone. Went on prednisone.
7: For what? What is the ENT treating?
0: Trying to get rid of the polyp in my left nostril.
7: Okay.
0: Which apparently has grown back now. I didn't know they grow back, but it has, and my GP just recommended a new ENT in Bradenton that I'm going to try, because I really think I need to have that, reamed out or whatever they do to the polyp that you want.
7: Yeah, they excise it. I think they snare them.
0: Yeah. I won't be looking forward to that.
7: No.
0: But some other issues, you know, with the knees. I'm a 68-year-old man, senior, knees, the hips, the back. I just had 18 injections in my neck over a two-month period for with the last six were with ablation, and they put me to sleep, so my neck still does hurt a little bit, to be honest with you, so I guess I'll have to.
7: Yeah, no doubt. So
0: it is.
7: Spontaneous urticaria, you know, chronic hives, usually indicates a problem in your gut. How's your gut doing?
0: I'm overweight. I mean,
7: and
0: you know.
7: Yeah, so the the digestion and exposure of the immune system in the gut to different triggers often is part of the urticaria. Sometimes you don't make enough of a natural antihistamine called diamine oxidase in your gut naturally. So has anyone looked at toxicity, inflammation, and other causes for you to see if there's a better way to deal with what's going on?
0: No, they haven't, and I wish I could afford to come to see you, but unfortunately, I know you don't take Medicare, so I'm out of the race on that one. But
7: so what you can do, actually, is go to ifm.org, instituteforfunctionalmedicine.org, and you can do a doctor search to see if you can find somebody nearby you that does take insurance. There are holistic and integrative doctors all around who have different levels of service. It may be possible for you to find a doctor who's willing to do a stool test for you and maybe a gut permeability test. Precision Point Diagnostics has a test where you can look for your histamine level, your diamine oxidase level, zonulin, which is about leaky gut and getting hives. So there's ways of actually evaluating this, and some of these are covered by insurance, some are not. The NutriVal that I use as the basic test to look at your whole system is covered by Medicare. Medicare is great insurance. Probably the best in the United States today. I wish we had Medicare for all.
0: Can I have that website again? I'm going to write it down right now. ifm.org. Oh, .org, okay. And there's just doctors on there that in the area I might be able to...
7: Yeah, you can do a 25-mile search, a 50-mile search, and you can look at the doctors that come up. They have profiles, and they'll tell you whether they take insurance, what their specialties are, and... I bet you can find somebody you can align with. And I can tell you right now that I just was looking online. I did a search for one of my clients who is up in the north of the Bay Area. And I found a holistic rheumatologist in both St. Petersburg and in Tampa. I looked at their websites, very forward thinking, both female, both have really great ideas. And I think it's worth it to reach out to a holistic rheumatologist who has a bigger bag of tricks than the standard rheumatologist.
0: Right, right. Well, the Xolair I'm getting through my immunologist, I have to go there every 6 months, go through the routine and they just keep getting the refills. I get it for free because I'm poor.
7: But unfortunately, your immunologist hasn't looked for why you have these. They just give you a suppressing medication that screws around with your immune system instead of getting you rid of your hives.
0: Right. Well, it's been 16 years now that I've had them.
7: Well, then you've had doctors that haven't explored why you have them. That's pretty sad. And actually, they are related to autoimmune disease, that I've seen. And so if you can find out some of the triggers for your psoriatic arthritis, you'll find triggers for your spontaneous and continued chronic urticaria.
0: Wow. There's a lot of research here is involved.
7: And for your nasal polyps. If you find a good functional doctor, you're going to get to the root of what's causing all of this inflammation.
0: Wow.
7: Is it gluten? Is it dairy? Is it an environmental toxin? We don't know without exploring.
0: Well, with all the poisons in our soil and food, that doesn't surprise me. I've been watching a lot of YouTube videos, and I'm shocked by all the fake honey, the fake olive oil, the fake eggs, the fake... Everything seems to be fake. You got to really know what you're looking for.
7: It's called capitalism, dude.
0: I mean, I'm so happy when I get butter, and it has... Like I did this weekend, I had 3 ingredients, I was like, wow, now this is butter. And you can actually taste the difference. I mean, it's wonderful.
7: Yeah.
0: But you got to weed yourself through all this other junk that they sell. And it's so overwhelming. But
7: It is. I mean, when you pick up a label and you see that, they put yellow dye number 5 in a product that needs no dye. It's like, why are you poisoning the food?
0: Yes. And I got to tell you something real quick. That's funny. Every time I watch the episode of the Brooklyn Bomber with Jackie Gleason as Ralph Cramden, and they're seen in the pool hall, and the guy's name is Harvey, the big guy, and he says, oh, Harvey's a funny name. And the guy comes out, Harvey's 6'2", and he's like, oh, this is my friend Harvey. And he said he made fun of your name. He said Harvey was a funny name. And Rob Cranley goes, Harvey's a lovely name. What do you mean? You know,
7: exactly.
0: Thought, you know, it was a little guy, and they were bullying him around, and it was just funny, you know. And,
7: yep.
0: I don't know if you're familiar with that episode, but
7: no, not specifically, but the honeymooners were fun.
0: Yeah, but the one about the Harvey was his first name. He says, "This is my friend Harvey," and then everything changes. But I wish I could see you. I can't right now, but I know you don't take Medicare, so I'll just. I'll follow up on this ifmstuff.org, and I really appreciate your time, and I don't want to take up a lot because I know there's other people trying to call in.
7: Yeah, you're very welcome, and I'd say do a Google search for holistic rheumatology, Tampa St. Pete. There's nobody in Sarasota, but Tampa St. Pete does have some people if you're willing to drive a few miles.
0: Right. Okay, I will. Yep.
7: Have a great day.
0: Time. Yeah.
7: And thanks for your call.
0: Thank you, Dr. Harvey. Bye-bye.
6: Thank you very much there, Mike. 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
8: All of you wayward people on out there.
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8: It's off, sir.
6: Welcome to the show.
8: How are you today?
7: Doing well, John. How are you?
8: Good, Dr. Harvey. How are you today? My question is a two-part question. A friend of mine got diagnosed with either Hodgkin's lymphoma or non-Hodgkin's. What is the difference in that? And they are not treating him for anything yet. And I don't understand that. He hadn't really talked to me a lot about it, so I don't know if they've told him to change his diet or to do anything, but I just didn't understand why they... I'm not a doctor, but I don't understand why they wouldn't be trying to do some kind of treatment for them.
7: Right. So there are many different kinds of lymphoma because there's many different kinds of white blood cells. And some are very slow-growing, indolent, long-term chronic illnesses that don't necessarily require any kind of treatment. In fact, treatment might make the person more sick, but many do require treatment. And the nature of treatment for each one is different. There's some that use autoantibodies with radioactive chemicals attached that make the tumors melt away, a thing called rituximab or Rituxan. Others require complex chemotherapeutics. And chronic lymphocytic leukemia is a slow, indolent, chronic illness that makes your white blood cell count go up a little bit above normal, and it stays there for a long time, and it only becomes treated when the counts go really, really high, which doesn't always happen. And so, yeah, there are different approaches to different types of cancers of all types.
8: What about blood transfusions?
7: Okay, blood transfusions are important when people don't have enough blood, but they aren't a treatment for a lymphoma or a leukemia.
8: Well, I just thought maybe since they had a low white blood cell count.
7: They have a high white blood cell count.
8: Oh, okay. Whatever it is, but...
7: Yeah, and so because the genetics of this blood cell line are... erroneous and cause excessive growth, it's considered a blood tumor because there's too many cells. And sometimes it gets treated and sometimes it doesn't. But honestly, when a functional medicine doctor approaches any of these people, we look for triggers for inflammation, causes of toxicity, and we try to eliminate triggers for inflammation and toxicity to help stabilize the immune system so pressures are taken away from it so it can function better despite having been under a disease metabolism.
8: Yeah, yeah. Okay, well, I'll talk to him more about it and try to find out some more information, and maybe I'm sure he'll talk to me about it, but I just haven't really seen him to talk to him. But I just figured I'd give you a call because I listen to your show every week and I enjoy it.
7: Well, thank you. Appreciate that. Stop by the tip jar if you haven't yet and have a great week.
8: Thank you, Dr. Harvey. Have a great week also.
9: And thank you for calling on in, John, and best wishes to your friend there. I do have Kevin and Scott in the queue, but if you're listening to this show, you're listening to the Healthy Steps Radio Show with Dr. Fred Harvey here on WMNF Tampa. And I'm inviting you to give us a call at 813-239-9663 to express your medical questions or concerns. Again, that number is 813-239-9663, or you can continue to send your emails to dj@wmnf.org. Good morning to you there, Kevin.
10: Good morning, my Wrangler, and all the staff at WMNF, my community health center. And good morning, Dr. Harvey. How was your weekend?
7: Hi, Kevin. It was a great weekend. How about yours?
10: It was swell. No, it wasn't swell. I had a hot 4 hours out in the sun. I was doing walking up and down Mantee Avenue, holding a sign advertising great clips. But you got to do what you got to do.
7: Yes, you do. So what are you calling about today?
10: Well, so I listened to, Planet Money on 89.7. And she was talking about, vitamins and how the vitamin industry is unregulated and and really bogus. But she was saying that that it's unregulated because people want that magic pill in wanting vitamins and to cure your health and keep them young or whatever. And
7: sure.
10: I was wondering two questions. First of all, when it says it's vitamin C, we don't know how much of that is vitamin C and added fillers, right?
7: Well, it depends on what you're looking at. The vitamins that I use are very specific on their labels about exactly what's in there. When you read the back label, I have a vitamin C that I took this morning. It said 1,000 milligrams of ascorbic acid, and it said trace amounts of magnesium stearate. It's a flow agent and a gelatin capsule. That's it. So I know what's in my pill.
10: Okay. So I'm buying them all over the counter, and she was talking to Mary Ann Nessel. You know who she is. And she was saying that if you're going to buy these placebos, make sure you get them from NSF or the other one. So I looked
7: at
10: my label.
7: Well, I think it's interesting that she's calling them placebos. That's a very bizarre thing. It sounds like the person you've been listening to has some really bizarre ideas about reality. Well, she calls the vitamin industry bogus. Well, no, actually it's not. She sounds pretty bogus with making these weird statements that don't appear to be attached to any reality.
10: Okay, so Mary Ann Nestle is an author, and she's a microbiologist.
7: Okay.
10: The reason she's calling them placebo is that...
7: Okay, but she shouldn't call them placebo because that's a completely different concept. These are actually nutrients.
10: She was saying that we don't know how much of the vitamin C or ginkgo or whatever is actually in that product. We don't know.
7: Actually, that's a lie. I just told you that I know what's in mine. That's not true. We do know what's in it because they're required to put accurate labeling on the bottle.
10: Okay. You know what's in yours because your vitamins come from...
7: No, I know what's in all the vitamins because they're labeled. Now, there are companies that are unethical that actually lie on their label, but the label is to represent exactly what's in there. That is how the food FDA regulates what nutrient supplement companies can do and say.
10: Okay. And so I'm looking at my Ginkgo, and it's saying rice flour, gelatin, vegetable magnesium stearate. Okay. So that's all that's in there.
7: Okay. Correct.
10: What my question was that I was wondering what percentage of it is ginkgo and what percentage of it is the fillers.
7: The label tell you how many milligrams of actual ginkgo are in there and what the other excipients are?
10: 60. Okay. All right. So
7: good. So it tells you have 60 milligrams of ginkgo in the capsule.
10: Okay, great. I understand now. Okay. And so I should be buying my vitamins from NSF, right?
7: You should be buying your vitamins from a company that has third-party testing.
10: Yeah.
7: And most NSF places do third-party testing.
10: Yeah, that's NSF, right. I got. Okay, great. All right. And so going back to Marion Nestle and her statement that these are placebos.
7: They aren't placebos, so we cannot go back to that statement. I don't want that statement said again. It's that simple. It's not true.
10: Okay, Dr. Hart. Okay. Well, okay. Okay. I agree. Okay. So, vitamins that I know that were third-party tested, is it NSF or is there someone else I can go to? I know
7: you can go to the bottle you're picking up and see if it has third-party testing. You can go to the website of the manufacturer and see if they do third-party testing. Companies that I use, like Zymogen, Designs for Health, they do third-party testing. So I think it's worth it for you to do a little bit more research and not listen to people that are flapjapping their jaws about placebos, because vitamins aren't placebos. They're vitamins. Okay? Thanks a lot, Kevin. Have a great week and good luck on your research.
9: Thank you very much there, Kevin. Appreciate the call on in. And let's go to Scott in Safety Harbor. Good morning to you, Scott.
11: And Dr. Harvey.
7: Hi, Scott.
11: Hey, I have a question for you. Do you know anything about this new non-narcotic pain reliever called Jornovec?
7: No, not really. I think I saw something about it, but no, I have no idea what it is. Jornovec?
11: Yeah. Jornavx.
7: First in class, non-opiate. Let's see. Severe pain. It works on pain perception in the brain. Interesting. Don't know much about it, but it looks like you might even be able to get it with financial help. They want people to on this to get off of opiates.
11: The thing is, I went to get it. My doctor prescribed it for me. I went to get it, and my insurance didn't cover it, and they wanted $500 for 30 pills. The financial assistance didn't work because I have Medicare.
7: Do you have a Medicare Part D?
11: I have Humana Gold Plus.
7: Oh, so you're on the not Medicare. You're on the Humana Medicare replacement.
11: Right, and they won't.
7: Yeah.
11: That so because it's a government replacement, they won't help me financially. I was just wondering, do you know anybody else around that may be able to? I mean, I'd love to try it, but I don't want to spend $500 to figure out.
7: Well, why don't you go to the Jornavx patient assistance program? They apparently have one online.
11: Yeah, I did that.
7: Okay.
11: I just wondered if you knew anything about it.
7: No, that's all I know. Thanks for mentioning it.
11: Yeah. Thank you. Have a great day, bud.
7: You too.
9: Thank you there, Scott, and best wishes to you. I'm always glad when there's a new non-narcotic pain reliever on out there.
7: Absolutely.
9: And thank goodness I don't need any pain relievers right now. My day will come. I've got...
7: Let's hope not.
9: Well, true. Thank you. I've got Pedro, and then Jerry, and then Maria. Let's go to Pedro and Bradenton. Good morning, Pedro.
12: Yeah, good morning. Good morning, Dr. Harvey.
7: Hi there.
12: I have a question about prostate health. I get a lot of, I'm dealing with prostate issues. I'm almost 80 years old now, and I have a PSA of 6, which is, comparing to what the doctor says, is not bad for my age. But I'm concerned about more what to do to maintain my prostate health and not let it get worse. I do get acupuncture from my Chinese doctor, and I've been doing that for a couple of years, and do Chinese herbals. I was wondering if there's any else nutritionally or otherwise that would be helpful. And I've been doing that for a couple of years, and do Chinese herbals. I was wondering if there's any else nutritionally

0: saturated fat and high in fiber with lots of plants, you know, 6, 7, 8 servings of plants a day. This is a diet, a low animal product, high vegetable product, you know, kind of a Mediterranean style diet, even going into vegetarian is actually very good for the health of the prostate. And stress reduction, doing meditation, prayer, silence, these things are all very helpful for keeping the prostate healthier. And then you might want to get an omega-3 index. And if your omega-3 index is under 4 or 5, you might want to take some fish oil to get it up into the normal range, along with some vitamin E and vitamin A to keep the fish oil from going rancid.
1: Okay. I mean, I do some of that, which is probably why I'm at a 6 PSA rather than 106.
0: Yes.
1: So, okay, so then a vegetable diet, a more vegetable diet. How about fruits? Is that also included in that?
0: Yeah, but you don't want to do more than, say, 2 fruits a day because the sugar pushes on the systems. You don't need the extra sugar. You need the extra vegetable fiber and the colors.
1: Okay, right. And what about, I mean, I wind up sometimes getting up 2-3 times at night. Is that just part of the actual prostate, or is that a urinary tract issue?
0: That sounds like you're having normal male prostate issues, and that could respond to something like an alpha adrenergic blocker like tamsulosin, or it could respond to an anti-testosterone drug like Proscar. But I would talk to a urologist about those things.
1: Okay, great. All right, well, thank you very much. I appreciate your help with this.
0: Best wishes, Pedro.
1: Okay, take care. Bye-bye.
0: You too.
2: Yeah, thank you very much there, Pedro. Let's go to Jerry in St. Pete. Good morning, Jerry.
3: Hey, good morning. Thanks for taking my call. So I'm doing the Answer Me Anything, Dr. Harvey, Monday. So, Doc, I just want to mention a couple of things, and then you elaborate on whatever you want, okay?
0: Okay.
3: One, there's this new show, People's Pharmacy, that had this great thing on gardening, like the health benefits of gardening. The guy was outstanding, the last show, and it's a great adjunct to your show, I think. Very complimentary.
0: Yeah, I've heard People's Pharmacy before. They've been on for years, I believe.
3: Oh, really? I'm new to it, but I mean, it was amazing. So, but related to that, and you talked about inflammation, was just regular old, you touched on with your last caller, just regular old stress and strain and anxiety caused by our current dilemmas.
0: Yes.
3: our current situations. And relative to that, L-lysine, which I think is an amino acid.
0: Yes.
3: And if you want to elaborate more on astaxanthin, which I'm a big fan of, and you want me to take it off the line?
0: If you'd like, that's fine.
3: Okay, I'll listen to the radio and you elaborate on any of those.
0: All right. All right. So, yeah, the People's Pharmacy, good people talk about really good issues. Oh, thank you, Jerry, for bringing up these issues, too. And then, you know, astaxanthin is one of my favorite antioxidants. The problem is it only comes from krill and that I know of. You know, overfishing krill to get astaxanthin is not something I want to do, but there's supposedly a lot of krill. However, we're having global climate change and the temperature around Antarctica where the krill are is changing and krill populations are decreasing. So astaxanthin is a carotenoid, like the orange color in carrots, but as different from beta carotene, it's actually twice the length of it. So it stretches the whole way across the cell membrane, does amazing job at stabilizing the lipid layer of your cell membrane. So it helps with things like chemo brain. It helps with losing eyesight because of retinal problems. And it's really stabilizing for vascular issues. So again, get better quality ones and take less of it. You know, you want to get one that has 6 or 12 milligrams of astaxanthin in it, not one that has 200 micrograms. And take it once or twice a week. because that's going to be enough if you're taking also 8 servings of fruits and vegetables that have carotenoids in the fruits and vegetables. There's

0: you know, lutein, lycopene, beta carotene in things like tomatoes and carrots, and even behind the green in your kale, there are carotenes. So those are the main issues that I think are most important about those carotenoids. They really stabilize cell membranes, and all of our cell membranes are under attack because of oxidative stress. And so we can always get better support there, and better support for the fish oil we eat, things like that, that we need these fat-soluble antioxidants to lift up our system. And I think we have another caller.
1: Actually, we've got three. I've got Maria, Lee, and Michael, and we're down to the last 15 minutes. So let's go directly to Maria right now. Good morning, Maria.
2: Hello.
0: Hi, Maria. How are you today?
2: I'm hanging in there. How are you, Dr. Harvey?
0: Doing well, thanks. What do you got for us today?
2: I have lupus, and I've been diagnosed with lupus for going on 8 years now.
0: Yes.
2: And I have, it's the SLE type.
0: Yes.
2: And my question is that, I don't know if it's a question, it's not a question actually. My issue is that I'm always in constant pain pretty much 24 hours a day. And I have trouble, like with the heavy legs and things like that. And then I found out that I had issues with vascular. I had vascular issues, and I had stents placed in my groin area. But I'm constantly bruising and having heavy legs. Is there anything that I could do about that regarding, besides taking like my baby once a day, baby aspirins or I have trouble pronouncing that word, metrosultrate, and gabapentin.
0: So, is your lupus controlled? Do you have a C-reactive protein that's controlled, a sedimentation rate that's controlled, an ANA that has decreased? Do you have any evidence that you're under control?
2: Yeah, my ANA is definitely not controlled because I have, along with the lupus, I have fibromyalgia also.
0: Okay, so that's not even an autoimmune condition. That's another whole problem. It makes your pain even worse. But the question is, has anybody looked at your sedimentation rate or your C-reactive protein or your ferritin? Are any of these abnormal or are they normal?
2: My ferritin at this point is high. Is
0: okay.
2: Super high. I forgot the number level, but I wanted to say it was over 1781.
0: It's high. And then how about the C-reactive protein?
2: Yes.
0: So
2: as far as the protein,
0: what you're telling me is that your rheumatologist is not managing your lupus. You have uncontrolled lupus.
2: Yes.
0: And so I think because you have so much symptomatology, the first thing you need to do is find a rheumatologist that's interested in actually controlling your illness. And you may need biologics, but you need to get the disease under control. And then you can talk about making some other changes. But okay, if you have an uncontrolled autoimmune disease, you need a new rheumatologist.
2: Well, that's what I had spoke to my primary doctor regarding that last week. And I had told her, so I have to go through my insurance and see what's available out there, because I do see one that's in Osmar, and I wasn't happy about it. But then she got me thinking, because she says she doesn't feel like it's lupus. She feels like it could be, if I'm pronouncing it correctly, Sjögren's disease instead.
0: It doesn't really matter. Mm-hmm. What she thinks about that, because what we know is that your ANA is high, your sed rate is high, your ferritin is high, your C-reactive protein is high. So you have an uncontrolled autoimmune disease. It doesn't matter what label is put on it. You have a body on fire. And so you need a doctor to help you with that, because your primary care doctor is apparently unable to do so, and your rheumatologist is unable to do so. And so I think you need to get a better opinion. And maybe if you save up some money, you can see a functional or holistic rheumatologist. There is one in Tampa. There is another one in St. Petersburg. I would do a Google search, find them, make an appointment, and go.
2: Okay. I'm agreeing with you on that, because that's what's been concerning me. It's like, I don't feel like they're listening to me.
0: You're being neglected by insurance-based doctors, period.
2: Okay. And I'm agreeing with that exactly, because it's like, oh, we can only do this because of your insurance. And I have two insurance that I use, and I'm thinking, why is there an issue regarding...
0: It's because these people aren't paying attention to you and your problem. So you need to be proactive. Go out there, do a Google search. Find there's one in each town, holistic, integrative style, both female. Their websites look great. I don't know them, but they talk a good game online.
2: Okay, I agree. I appreciate it. Thank you so much.
0: Best wishes with that. Find somebody to help you.
2: Yes, I will. Thank you so much, Dr. Harvey.
0: You're welcome.
2: Bye-bye.
1: Yes, and as he said, best wishes to you there, Maria. Let's go to Lee in Ruskin. Good morning, Lee.
3: Good morning to all.
0: How are you today, Lee?
3: I'm pretty good. I'm pretty good, Doc. I'm 81 years old. I'm 6 foot. I weigh 170 pounds. I work out on the total gym, not to extreme, but every night I do a leg stretch every night. I only have high blood pressure. My only problem, but it's under control. But my question to you is, if I sit down on the floor, and I have a hard time getting up because of my joints. Now, I've been working on them, but I see on TV all kind of stuff. I don't trust nothing I see on TV. Is there anything I can do, any treatment for get my joints limber back up at my age?
0: Well, it depends on what's going on with them, but physical therapists can help. Personal trainers can help. There's a lot of different ways to approach it. I'm not sure why the joints are stiff, and it could just be a flexibility program you need. But you also might need something to help lubricate the joints, like some fish oil or some chondroitin or glucosamine.
3: Well, I take fish oil, I eat kale, I eat broccoli, I don't know. But you think, I mean, that's, get some physical help be your recommendation, wouldn't it?
0: I'd say call up a physical therapist and get an evaluation of your body and get some recommendations about how to get it more mobile.
3: Yeah. Okay. Well, I'll give that a shot. Well, thank you very much.
0: You're very welcome, Lee. Good luck with that.
3: Mm-hmm.
1: Yeah, thank you very much there, Michael. I mean, Lee, let's go to Michael in Bradenton. Good morning.
4: Good Michael? Day, everyone. Doc,
0: hey there.
4: Can you refresh your memory to a week ago with the bone density test? And you were talking about a lipid panel blood test to reassure certain issues that might arise on seen by the bone density. We were unable to write down what test it was you were advising for. Can you please refresh our memories?
0: Oh, if we're talking about bone health, it has nothing to do with lipids per se. It is proteins. The two tests that I look at are the entallopeptide, abbreviated NTX, and that is looking at bone loss in the urine, looks for breakdown product of collagen. And then the one that looks for collagen production is the PINP, the N-terminal procollagen peptide. And that one tells us how much collagen you're actually making to go into the bones. And so you can look at bone loss and bone production there. Very helpful.
4: All right, so the first one, can you please run the initials by us again with that N, Thomas, X?
0: N as in Nancy, T as in Thomas, X. And it's T-E-L-O-P-E-P-T-I-D-E. Entallopeptide. And the other one is PINP. That is the procollagen peptide.
4: All right. We thank you very much.
0: You're very welcome. Hope that helps.
4: All right. We'll find out.
0: Yes, indeed.
1: Well, there, Doc, it's gone kind of quiet here, but it looks like I do have somebody coming on in. But in the meanwhile, if you've got some emails you'd like to address,
0: I will do that. Here's one. Mike in St. Pete asks if there's anything to do with numbness on the bottom of the feet. So that sounds like neuropathy. Neuropathy has multiple causes. Diabetes is the most common cause, but other things can do it. I think any numbness on the bottom of the feet deserves a workup. Why do you have damage to your nerves? I think that a metabolic workup is really important, and I would not just treat it. I would go and find out why it's there. Here's one. John from Safety Harbor wants to know about issues with iron when using Ozempic. And it's true, Ozempic will decrease your appetite, so you may have decreased intake. You know, eating less iron-rich foods would be less. Some studies suggest that maybe iron absorption might be blocked by semaglutide itself, but it also may be something to do with slow movement through the stomach and delayed emptying, so it doesn't get absorbed as well. So yeah, it actually can occur, but I think treating with just infusions of iron is really not the answer. This is something that's medication caused, and John did stop his Ozempic, which was a good choice. Let's see. This is the person that asked about the blood test. Ivermectin. Angie asks, she keeps reading on Facebook, all people have worms and parasites and should be taking ivermectin. She poo-pooed that until recently, until she got a bunch of health issues, and she'd been gardening, and she has a dog. So I've been doing parasite tests on poop for, 30 years, and doing the good ones, because that's when I learned about the companies that actually do really detailed stool testing. Genova Diagnostics, Doctors Data Incorporated, not Quest, not LabCorp. They don't do the kind of tests that we need, because they don't look at the function of the gut. They look for pathogenic bacteria to see if there's any diarrhea bacteria, when that's really not the issue for most people. But I have done so many parasite tests, and I have found in 30 years maybe 3 or 4 people that actually had the kind of parasites that need treated. And there are people who are going to argue and say that these tests aren't very valid, you need better testing. And then they go on and do energetic testing. They'll hook you up to some electrodes, and they'll tell you that you have the energetics of parasites. Okay, you may, but then again, everything we eat probably has had a parasite on it. It's passed through our body, and we don't necessarily have them. So that energy just may be that. So I really find it difficult sometimes to convince people that parasites aren't the issue, but I have seen them, I've treated the important ones, and then there's other ones that show up that are commensal organisms or opportunists. They show up when you're ill. They'll live in your body when you're ill, and they won't be a problem. They're just living there because you are not as resilient as you could be. One of those is called blastocystis. People had tried to connect it to chronic fatigue syndrome, but treating blastocystis never got rid of chronic fatigue syndrome. As long as the person still had chronic fatigue syndrome, they still had blastocystis. You couldn't get rid of either one by treating blastocystis. And so that really kind of ties it up. And as far as I'm concerned, liver flukes aren't a problem. And now if we're living in the third world, we have people that are in the third world, there's a lot more parasite there. But first world countries that have good sewage treatment don't have much in the way of parasites. We have seen them pretty much eliminated, which is one of the reasons that we have really good longevity in the first world. And here's one. This is a true thing that happens. Michelle had a variety of chemotherapy drugs last year, and she has brain fog now. And we do know that toxicity causes difficulty with cognition. So I would suggest getting a broad-based test like a NutriVal to see what the metabolism is, and maybe even adding on a Vibrant America vitamin test to see the actual levels of all the vitamins, because you'll get depleted. And if we can replete some of the things that are missing, you'll feel so much better. Let's see. Oh, yeah, here's really good. I'm glad somebody just sent... this person worked at Cyanotech in Kona, Hawaii. Astaxanthin is produced by stressed algae. We can grow it in a tank now from algae. So that's beautiful. We don't have to harvest all the krill. So look for algae-based astaxanthin if you want to keep the environment safer. And thank you, Maddie, for doing the phones today. Thank you, Bill, for producing the show in-house. And thank you, everybody, for calling. These are great calls and great emails. I love to answer your questions. And I'd love to have you answer some questions. If you check out Functional Medicine Florida, you'll find a toxicity and inflammation questionnaire that'll help you understand where you are on the spectrum of functional illness. It'll give you a numerical rating that we can talk about. that you can help understand where your dysfunctions are so that they can be dealt with in real time. And I will be back next week with some more Ask Me Anything. Thanks a lot, folks.
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0: Good morning, y'all, and welcome to the Sustainable Living Show right here live on WMNF Tampa 88.5. And since it's Monday, today we are here at 11 o'clock and we'll stay here till 12. And we're going to bring you a conversation with our local experts. And today our experts are Dr. Aaron Osgiven and Dr. Pedro Fernandez Caban, both from Ryder Center, FAMU, FSU College of Engineering, and we're going to be talking about hurricane preparedness and a lot of other deeper, interesting stuff, not just your normal trim your trees and put your furniture in the pool. We're going to be talking about how they predict how it's going to be. And so it's going to be a pretty interesting show, I think. So I want to thank Grace right up front for our online presence. She does our online show afterwards. She has it all written up and printed on our page. So you can always look at that. And I think Sage is our person doing our calls. Maddie today is our person taking the calls. So thank you, Maddie, in advance. And also Bill, our wonderful Bill Grace, who's working the boards, and so appreciate him. He keeps everything tight for me, and I appreciate that. So, and I want to thank all you guys out there for listening too, because, you know, without you, we don't have a show. And without you participating in our fundraisers, we will never have a show. Because, you know, they took all the money away. They decided we couldn't get our grants anymore. So it's all us. And we are doing really well with that. So thank you for helping. And my name is Annie Ellis, and I'm your host for today. And then before we get to our main program, we have Kitty Wallace on the line. Is Kitty on the line from Events for a Garden? Super. Hi, thanks, good Kitty. Good morning.
1: Good to hear you. And it's good to hear everybody's on board listening to the Sustainable Living Show on WMNF. I appreciate the opportunity to give a few minutes worth of information about things going on in our gardening world in our West Central Florida region. One event coming up on July 4th is the Police and Kids Foundation. They have built a memorial garden to first responders. It's in Largo. And they will have an event on 4th of July from 9 until noon, a family-friendly free kids event about the 4th of July at the Police and Kids Foundation Memorial Garden. The address is somewhere. I'll get it for you. Also, there is a whole month worth of classes and workshops presented by Hillsborough County's UF IFAS Extension. It's everything from low drip irrigation to how to manage your lilies to every kind of thing. So there's I put that on the Sustainable Living Show Facebook page. Also, one of our favorite folks, the Little Tree Homestead, is having a workshop on Saturday, July 18th, all about harvesting your homegrown cinnamon. Lastly, there is an indie flea market. The summer session will be July 12th, and our friends from Wilcox Native Plant Nursery will be at the St. Pete Summer Series this Saturday, July the 12th. So, things to do, and enjoy yourselves, stay out of the heat, be hydrated, and I'll be looking forward to hearing more about the show. Thanks, Annie.
0: Thank you, Kitty. I really appreciate you. And just a reminder, she prints all that information she just told you is written down on our Facebook page. And that Facebook page is, if you're seeking it, is Sustainable Living WMNF. So you need all of that to be able to find it. So that's it. I just wanted to let y'all know that Kitty's such a wonderful contribution to this show. I really appreciate her. So now for the main show, let's introduce our guests today and just tell you a little bit about them, because I want to jump right into the questions because there's just so much to learn. And we have Dr. Aaron Osgiven and he's an associate professor of civil and environmental engineering and the director of resilience, infrastructure, and disaster response. And that is RIDER, R-I-D-E-R, which is what we announced earlier. So that's what it is, resilient infrastructure and disaster response. So that center, and then that's also at FAMU at FSU College of Engineering. Now, there's lots of stuff I could say about him, but I'm just going to wait and ask all the questions in our show. Also, Pedro's bio. Dr. Pedro Fernandez Caban is an assistant professor of civil engineering at FAMU FSU College of Engineering. He received his PhD in civil engineering structures from the University of Florida in 2017 and a BS in civil engineering from the University of Puerto Rico. I can't pronounce that word. Mayaguez?
2: Mayaguez, yeah. That's pretty good.
0: Oh, all right. There we go. Not too bad for a Southern girl. And that was in 2012. So he does a lot of research, and that's what I want to talk about. So I'm not even going to list all the researches and all the things that they're doing. So first off, I wanted to ask you, if it's okay, could I call you, both of you doctors, which you earned it and you deserve it, can I call you by your first names? Is that okay?
2: Yes.
0: Great. Yay. Yay. That'll make it just a lot quicker, you know, and a lot easier. So I want to thank you so much for being here. I really appreciate it. And I really want to know, first off, what got you both interested in hurricane preparedness? And we'll start out with Aaron.
3: Yeah, I got my PhD in New Jersey, Rutgers University. And before coming to Florida, I experienced Hurricane Sally. They called it a superstorm back then, but then now they're calling it hurricane because it got very close to, I think, the wind speeds of a hurricane. And I've seen firsthand what, you know, accessibility on roadways and power outages can impact our lives. We lost power for 10 days over there, and then we had to, you know, ration the gas. You know, there were lines on at the gas stations and so on. And hey, believe me, this wasn't even a hurricane for Floridians. I remember the news articles about it. This is not even a hurricane. Come on, guys. So then I came here, and then we didn't have a, you know, hurricane for some time. But my research was focusing on hurricane resilience, and I continued to do that. And then Hurricane Herman came, Irma came, Sally came, Michael came.
0: They keep coming, don't they?
3: And they keep coming, exactly. And we had two tornadoes 2 years back in the city of Tallahassee. I didn't know if you knew about them, but we don't usually get tornadoes, but we started to get them as well. So I think it's something very important and critical research-wise, or also to help our communities cope with these new challenges related to these disasters.
0: Absolutely. So what brought you to this, Pedro?
2: Well, good question. I was born and raised in Puerto Rico, in San Juan, Puerto Rico. So I've been experiencing hurricanes since I was a newborn, basically.
0: Yeah.
2: I was 2 years old when Hurricane Hugo made landfall in Puerto Rico. And I was 11 when Hurricane Georges made landfall in 1998. So I've been experiencing hurricanes for my entire life. And then I came to Florida for grad school. And I got involved in hurricane research, and we're going to talk a little bit about that later on. But I've been very interested in capturing extreme winds and trying to advance some of the knowledge in terms of.
0: Yeah, I'm excited to hear about all those experiments. I think people are really going to be interested in that. And you're right. We'll be talking about that a little bit later. So I'm from Mobile, Alabama, or I was raised in Mobile, Alabama, and I experienced a lot of hurricanes too. Camille, in fact, and it was a long time, weeks and weeks and weeks before we had electricity. And you know, they were officers military with guns, all over the place, just making sure the peace was right and giving away the ice and all the things. And it was, you know, it's a lot. And that's what I find your stuff, you guys, both you guys, so interesting, because what you're doing is you're figuring out what to do to prevent our problems. I mean, not the hurricane, that's coming, but what we can do to make it easier on us, and then what we need to do to keep ourselves as safe as possible. So I want to know, what is disaster resilience? And then what positive impact does this have on communities in Florida? And we'll start with Aaron.
3: Yeah. So again, we are all vulnerable to effects of hurricanes here in Florida. We all know that. But what we have seen over the years is we are seeing different hurricanes, like Hurricane Michael, that was a Category 3 hurricane at night and then became Category 5 in the morning. So fast changing, strand-wise. And we have seen Irma, who, you know, enveloped the whole state of Florida from Keys up to Jacksonville, where, you know, it was, you know, a very, very monstrous hurricane. So we have seen all these hurricanes coming, and we also had a hurricane in Pensacola, very close to Mobile, Hurricane Sally, which hit during the COVID times, where the officials had to open hotels instead of like schools as shelters and so on. And as I just told you, we had two tornadoes just hitting the city of Tallahassee 2 years back. So what we are, I think, trying to do is we are trying to develop models and techniques so that we can help develop better plans, better policies against these new challenges coming our ways. So we are dealing with many infrastructure-related uncertainties, whether it's related to the accessibility of roadways, whether it's the availability of emergency shelters. I will talk more about this, but I always ask the same question to my students and any community meeting member that I am in any community meeting I'm in. Do you know which types of shelters you have in the state of Florida? Regular shelters, pet-friendly shelters, special needs shelters, and many people may or may not know that. Right. And I ask the question, do you have pets, right?
0: Right.
3: So some say that I do, and then do you know where to go?
0: Right. That's one of the questions I really want to get into. So when you see, what do you see is the greatest risk for our communities regarding hurricanes? And then what are the gaps? Like, what do you see can be prevented, or what can we do better for, you know, and something that we need to attend to? Because I'm sure, you know, there's like the high list, and then it gradually goes down to the lower importance. So why don't you take that, Pedro?
2: Yeah, so as Aaron mentioned, when it comes to landfalling hurricanes, every hurricane is different, and the variability and preparedness has to take into account how different hurricanes pose different threats. And in my case, we're looking at what's happening near the shoreline, coastal communities, for example, and the different types of hazard. I focus on wind, but there's other types of hazard, as we know, when we're dealing with storm surge, coastal flooding, and that's related more to the evacuation side that Aaron and some of the other faculty at Rider focus on. But that's something that we always have to think about, and being able to predict and model the different threats and how they vary from hurricane to hurricane. So we learn from every storm, but we know that each storm is unique.
0: So what do you find are the greatest risks to the communities? Do you think it's the not knowing of the individual? Is that the problem? Either one? You guys?
2: Aaron?
3: So again, I think we need to think about it from a different, multiple perspectives. One, we have a lot of older adults in the state of Florida. Okay. So we have seen all these tragic consequences of Hurricanes Harvey and Irma, if you remember, from the older people sitting waist deep in water in Houston, and the air conditioning failure that killed residents in the Southwest Florida nursing home. So we need to think about our vulnerable groups, like older adults, who may need more help and more assistance in these situations. So we know that these storms are coming. So we need to prepare plans that kind of help these challenged senior populations, whether they live in their own house or they live in a nursing home, they have different challenges. Some may not want to evacuate because of the fear of, you know, the unknown, dangerous environments, loss of property, and so on. Some may just not be ready to drive in a very tough evacuation traffic. So we need to kind of go in deeper into this. And I will also mention pets one more time, because older adults with pets, that has been, we have found that that has been one of the reasons that older adults do not want to go to a shelter, because they do not know if, or they don't know where the pet friendly shelter is.
0: Right.
3: You know, the regular shelters, you cannot get the pets, unfortunately. So there are things that you need to tell and inform these older adults.
0: So those were all my questions for later. So let's go into them. So, my question was, is what you just said was, how do we prepare as older adults for these possible disasters? Is there something in particular that's directed towards the elderly? I mean, you know, you mentioned, I'll just go into this, because I recently went to an emergency preparedness talk like Saturday. And we talked about what you need to be ready for: medicines, paperwork for insurance, emergency contact info, and what you think having that ready and knowing your routes to your exits and your shelter in advance, what I would think would be what you need to know. So in that note, how do you determine which shelter is appropriate? How do we, you know, special needs, pet friendly, so on. How do we go about finding those places? And what do we bring to the shelter? So, Aaron, you want to take that? And then, Pedro, you can follow in, okay?
3: So let me start with specialist shelters first, because those are for people that need medical assistance. So you need to register to those shelters. So there are registries of the state of Florida or any county. So you need to register in advance.
0: I couldn't understand what you said.
3: You need registries. So you need to register.
0: Register.
3: Yeah, exactly.
0: Oh,
3: exactly.
0: Okay.
3: Yeah. For specialist shelters, you cannot show up at the door.
0: Let me ask you this. How far in advance do you have to register? Can you just be in on that? Like, you know, like I have my library card. They know my name. Yeah. Can I contact that particular a shelter that I know is in my neighborhood or whatever, and it is the type that I need? Can I pre-register in advance? How does that work?
3: I think it's, again, all these shelters are schools themselves, right? So contacting them directly in advance is not the solution here, probably. You need to go to the registries themselves first, right? So state of Florida has these registries. So you go there, you give all the information that you have online or, you know, through other sources, and then you are in their system. So they know that.
0: Okay, so you know, they know you.
3: Exactly, exactly. So even at a higher level, they know where you are and what needs you have, and then you are in the, you know, system and the database.
0: Yes.
3: So that when you go to that shelter, which is the specialist shelter closer to you, then they will already have your name. So that's the key. And to be honest, since we are getting more people and more people every year, and many of them are retirees from other states, 60 or 65 and over, they need to know about these details. That's the key. That's the key. I mean, there are many people that know about these from many years because they have experienced hurricanes for decades, right? But there are also others coming, and they need to learn about this. And we need to also understand that these older adults may not be using the technologies.
0: That's, you know, right. They need a phone number.
3: Yeah,
0: right?
3: So they need to kind of get this information. Sometimes, again, like Leon County here sent us like a newspaper to every, you know, home.
0: Retirement communities.
3: So that has this information, which is maybe more comfortable for them. So
0: yeah, let me ask you this, because you said you need to go online and look for the register. How do you do that? What's it listed as? Because I'm sure it has all the information that you can glean from, but I don't know how to get to that.
3: So that's why I always, again, any community meeting that I have with county officials and other officials, they distribute these information.
0: So if I was going to Google it, If I
3: you
0: was
3: can
0: gonna,
3: do that. Yeah, you can okay, do that
0: if
3: right
0: I
3: away.
0: Google yeah. it yeah. was like special needs shelters in Florida
3: yeah.
0: or Tampa or wherever yeah. I live, the town.
3: Yeah. Yeah.
0: And then that would come up with the special needs.
3: Or the special needs registry.
0: Okay.
3: Yeah.
0: Okay.
3: And then you just log in and then you put that information in. But again, what I was saying is not everybody can do this. So there are other ways.
0: I agree. I mean, they might need their grandchild in there next to them when they're filling
3: absolutely.
0: It out.
3: Absolutely. Absolutely.
0: We all need a 4-year-old next to the computer so we can do it.
3: I have a 4-year-old. I know what you're doing.
0: So, Pedro, let me ask you, do you know what people are supposed to bring to a shelter? I mean, they gave me a bucket with a lid. This was so I could leave my house and, you know, and it had a flashlight in it. It had, you know, it had a lot of things, but they told me to bring all my medicine. They said for 72 hours, but for me, I think you need to take a month of your medicines, a change of clothes, clean socks. I mean, what do you bring to a shelter? I could travel heavy, you know.
2: Yeah, I mean, I'm sure Aaron might have a better answer than mine. But I would echo what Aaron said. It's really important to think about new Florida residents that are not familiar with hurricanes in terms of evacuation and everything that we're talking about right now. And even Florida residents who've been living within the state for decades, but they've never experienced a landfalling hurricane. And also keep these people in mind in terms of preparedness. But yeah, that's something that I wanted to echo. But yeah, Aaron might have a better take. It's that might be above my pay grade.
3: mine too.
0: But, okay.
2: But there you go.
0: Really, they need to call the shelter. And they'll probably have a list of things that they can and cannot bring.
3: Yeah.
0: I would suspect there's probably a list that they suggest, and they suggest you leave at home, kind of a deal.
3: But, it also depends on the storm, like how long you will stay at the shelter. And in general, they usually have maybe a 2-week supply of your medications and something in that sort, not more than that. But we have seen some hurricanes that unfortunately, let some people stay in shelters more than usual because their houses didn't have power or their houses were flooded, etc.
0: Right.
3: But in general, you know, it's kind of rule of thumb to bring this many medications and then your cell phones and your
0: chargers,
3: like that. Obviously,
0: those are important. Extension cords.
3: Yep.
0: I let everybody know that you're listening to the Sustainable Living Show, broadcasting live from WMNF Tampa 88.5. I'm Annie Ellis, and my guests today are Dr. Aaron Osgiven, and he is a professor and director, and Dr. Pedro Fernandez Caban, and he is an assistant professor, and they're both from Ryder Center, FSU College of Engineering, and we're talking about hurricane preparedness. And one of the things I wanted to talk about, because I've been in a lot of hurricanes too, and probably not wisely, I sheltered in place a lot. And, I'd have all the cushions in the middle of hallway with all the doors closed and, you know, have water and cat food and blankets and whatever. I had it all there just in case. Never had to do it, but, you know, fortunately. But a lot of people that do shelter in place, you know, die. So, it's really not a good idea. So what my question is at what time do we actually go to the shelters? You know, what is that? You know, when do we go? Because I know you don't want to wait too long because the traffic going to be crazy. You don't want to go too early. So what is that? Aaron, is that your specialty?
3: Yeah, so I think it's a question about evacuation in general. It doesn't have to be to a shelter. It can be a relative close by, not in the affected region, or it can be to a hotel. Sometimes people go to hotels also, again, other locations as well.
0: Different not only states. That.
3: Yeah, exactly. So it's again, usually governor issues those mandatory evacuation orders, right? If your area, if you're in the coastal region, it's related to the storm surge, right? and how much water goes into inland. And if you are impacted by that, you are asked to make that decision. But I will give you the example of Hurricane Michael, right? So the Category 3 hurricane, the strength of the hurricane made many people actually shelter in place. That, you know, make that decision to shelter in place. Mm-hmm. But it all of a sudden became a Category 5 overnight. So, but at that point, you cannot go out anymore, right? So at some point, it's going to be very dangerous. But if you go before that a little bit, it's the traffic that people kind of are very afraid of. Again, it can be older adults or not, but all people will somehow have this feeling because they have children that will be in the car in the whole jam situation. Think about Irma. People went from Miami to your side, and then they had to come back because Irma changed the track, and then all of a sudden Miami was safer. So there are, again, announcements that you will hear from the officials. And if you want to make that trip earlier, that's the safest in general. And I in a community meeting, a lady, an elder lady told me, you need to tell my grandkids to call me if you want me to evacuate. So maybe that's also another strategy here to have
0: a direct contact. Yeah, you know, that makes sense because it's personal, especially when you get older. You know, all this noise in the background that you're hearing doesn't seem to mean as much to you as a person that you know and love.
3: It looks like kids also they don't like their kids to call too. They want their grandkids. So
0: yeah, they definitely want to text, you know, they don't want to do anything text. So, you know, I wanted to talk about, I really wanted to get into what type of research in particular that you guys are doing. I know that there's a long list. And that would be Pedro. I believe we'll be talking to you about some of the things that you're doing. Can you elaborate on some of that, please?
2: Yeah, so we conduct experimental work, field experiments during landfalling hurricanes. One of the main wind features, and my background is wind engineering, so we're trying to capture the strongest wind fields. And we know that these wind fields, they're not uniform. Some communities might experience stronger winds than others. So it's multiple factors that we have to take into account. We're focusing on coastal communities near the shoreline. So that's where when the hurricane makes landfall, usually that's where the strongest winds are. So we work with other universities and we deploy instrumentation, wind sensors, we call them anemometers, and we're just trying to get an idea of what the wind fields are near the ground. And also,
0: what do you mean you deploy? Are you going out there with it? Or are you sending it to somebody that's there?
2: So we coordinate with other universities and we, by deploying, what we mean is we take wind sensors, so we have portable weather stations, for example. So most of the weather stations are fixed. These are portable, so they're basically trailers that we can take out to the field, and then we deploy them at different locations where we expect the strongest winds to happen, and then we try to capture what the extreme winds, the wind gusts, during the storm. We take them in early and then we leave. I want to clarify that.
0: That sounds smart.
2: Yes, exactly. So, so we try to go ahead of time and try to get a sense of where we would put them and place them. And then we evacuate with everyone else, essentially.
0: Oh, okay. So it's there to record. So are you able to read that, get that information from your other place that you're located, you're in real time?
2: Yeah, so we can monitor. And yeah, so we have assistance where we can see the data. So once we leave, we can monitor the data and see what the wind speeds are in near real time, essentially.
0: Yeah, well, that's good because then you can really update everybody. I would imagine that that's super important for all the weather stations and so on. Right. So, you know, I know that you're projecting things that are, you know, you're looking at systems and so on. Right. So, you know, I know that you're projecting things that are

0: at it from a structural engineering, civil engineering perspective on the structure side, looking at building performance. So what we're trying to do is take all that data during the hurricane, wind speed data, and try to relate it to the damage that we see after the storm. So then we can link any observed damage to what the wind field was in that particular community, for example. And that can help us inform future building codes, wind standards, to if we have to make any improvements to some of the wind design provisions. So that's something that we do. And we also take some of that field knowledge that we gather during landfalling hurricanes and we bring it to the lab so we can test different wind hazard scenarios in wind tunnels, for example, at the university. So some of that information that we gather in the field, we can actually bring it to the lab to inform some of the experiments that we conduct.
1: You actually make a physical wind tunnel with that amount of air pressure?
0: Yeah, so we can model coastal.
1: Oh my gosh.
0: So we can model coastal communities, so small buildings, so we have to scale everything down. And we can just see and simulate how the flow wind flow goes over the particular community. And we can measure velocity, pressures, and all in a controlled environment in the wind tunnel.
1: That's fantastic. Because I was thinking that you just did this programmable in like artificial intelligence to get a speculation of what they thought, but you're actually doing it so where you can see it, which is way better, I think.
0: Well, that's another aspect. We're also leveraging some of the AI and machine learning, which we know that as far as prediction goes with machine learning, a lot of it is driven by data. So it's data driven. So all this data that we collect in the field and also in wind tunnels, that can inform and help us train machine learning models. So we definitely combine computational modeling AI with some of the data that we collect.
1: So you're collecting all this data and you're, you know, as a researcher, what are you trying to measure and why are you, what is it that you're collecting and, you know, what is the thing that's going to tell you to improve everything?
0: Right. So in terms of the field experiments, most of what we collect is wind speed data. So wind gusts, the most extreme winds. And then we can recreate those wind gusts, let's say, in the wind tunnel. But in the wind tunnel, one thing that we can do that we cannot do in the field is collect wind pressure on a building, for example, on the surface of the buildings. So on the roof, for example. So the roof of a building, if we see certain types of structural failures in the field, we try to quantify what those forces, wind forces are in the wind tunnel. So that's something that we can measure directly. So we can look at the wind forces and relate that to the wind fields that we collected.
1: Do you make models and put them in the wind tunnels?
0: Yes. So we have scale models at the building level. So sometimes we just test a single building, like a residential building, or we can model a whole community. So we have, we do both. And they're 3D printed, so you can 3D print the models. So nowadays, you can fabricate them quicker, definitely.
1: That's fantastic. And so now you can program into that what what the codes are currently and how it's going to affect. And then you can program into what, if you change the codes, how that's going to improve it. Is that what you're doing?
0: Yeah, so we're always trying to compare what we're getting with what the code is telling us. And that's something that in the wind engineering community, that's sort of one of the main things we do, which is we're trying to look at our current code and see, based on what we're seeing with recent storms, if the codes need to be updated and so forth. So a lot of that is done from possible through field experiments and also wind tunnel modeling at the university.
1: I think that's fascinating, especially because you're creating the models in the codes that were and then creating the codes that should be. And then you know what the actual wind tunnel and you can physically see that. That just blows my mind. I love it so much. This is something, you know, I'm just throwing this in there. I heard that the president was going to remove the deep sea monitoring instruments and just actually it was blocked by the Senate in mid-June. So whew, we dodged that bullet. So do you rely on this equipment?

0: equipment to predict storms as well?
1: Not personally. There might be other colleagues at other universities that do. Yeah, on our end, most of what we do is on the wind hazard side with instrumentation like anemometers.
0: I guess this would probably be earthquake oriented and such like that. I'm guessing on that probably because it's an undersea and they're getting the movement, the tremors, and so on. I would guess. Of course, I'm not a scientist. I just play one on TV. So what is the, you know, we're getting close. We're at 11:42. So we got to kind of remember that. So what's the most common type of wind-related damage observed after hurricanes make landfall? And what can homeowners and businesses do to increase the wind hazard resiliency? And how can we protect ourselves and our property in advance of storms? And I don't mean cutting trees.
1: Well, in terms of wind-related failure, roof failure is something that we continue to see. That's the most common one on the wind side. We also have storm surge, coastal flooding. So there's damage there that other researchers look into that. But in terms of wind-related damage, roof failure is something that comes up and it's a persistent issue. Shingles, tiles, and the common types of roof systems that are in the state are the ones that we see a lot in terms of structural damage.
0: So you're telling me this, you say common type. Is there a type that is more hurricane resistant of roof?
1: It's hard to come up with a single answer to that. The usual answer is it depends on what we're looking at. But not only in terms of, for example, shingles or tiles, there are other factors that also can come into play. For example, the roof type, if it's a gable roof versus a hip.
0: Yes.
1: The slope of the roof, if you have a flatter roof. So there's a lot of things. And going back to all the wind tunnel modeling that we do, we try to investigate the effects of all those parameters.
0: I would think that if you have an eave hanging over, that's a perfect liftoff for it. Mm-hmm. So it seems to me that if you had more of a dome-shaped house that was all in one encompassed, that might be a better plan for, storm, hurricane, tornado areas. That just seems extremely logical to me that's how you would just... That would be how you would have to make houses. You'd have to get over it that you were thinking you had to live in this box house like you experienced your whole life and then create a whole nother thing if you choose to live in those areas. Mm-hmm. But I guess that's kind of rigid.
1: Yeah, and that's something that our group is looking into just by changing the shape of a building, you can reduce the wind forces. You don't have to make it stronger necessarily just by changing what we call the aerodynamics. Yeah, curve versus sharp edge corners. So, for example, roof corners, they experience the strongest wind forces, suction forces. You can significantly reduce the wind forces just by changing the geometry and some of the architectural features of these systems. So, yeah, there's a lot there that we're looking into, definitely.
0: So, Aaron, you've been over there hanging by yourself too long, I think. We need to get you in here. So what do you want to talk about that you feel like the people ought to know that we haven't touched on yet?
2: I will try to talk about two things, two kind of projects that we have done that will be related to people. So one thing is the multidisciplinary research that we have done with different colleges, including communications and information, social sciences, social work, and medicine, where we looked at libraries.
0: At what? At
2: libraries.
0: Libraries.
2: Public libraries, yeah.
0: Uh-huh.
2: And
0: mm-hmm.
2: I don't know if you knew about it, but librarians are first responders in the state of Florida by law.
0: Did not
2: so
0: know that.
2: They have to, be part of this response effort, and they're also part of the community that they are living in. So the libraries themselves can actually serve more and more during a disaster response situation. And that's what we have studied in a project with the Calhoun County Library System a couple of years back, to kind of look into how can we make libraries more resilient and they can serve their communities structurally, functionally. Also, they can provide information, communication, they can have power, internet, and, you know, all sorts of information that people like older adults may need. So that's something I think very important. Many people don't know, but the library that you have in your community is a valuable resource during a gray sky day and blue sky day together. And if you have any questions, go ahead.
0: Question I did, I wanted to, when you mentioned a bunch of stuff. So yeah. One of the things I wanted to pinpoint on, again, is the structure. So if the library is the one that is our first contact, really, or who we should be talking to, it seems like they should have heavy requirements for design and structure for those buildings. Is that in place currently?
2: That's what we researched, but you need to understand that not all these libraries are the big libraries that we have in big cities. Think about the rural areas where the library is actually a hut. A small, you know, building, but it serves as the library. It has, you know, information, it has books and stuff. So we looked into different versions of this. So it's different in urban and rural, to be honest.
0: Yeah.
2: But I think it's more powerful in rural, where you don't have the other resources that you will find in a city. Mm-hmm. So that's the critical, I think, point.
0: Yeah. Where would, there's probably not a place of shelter in rural areas, maybe
2: even schools if they shelters. Don't
0: well yeah. if they have a school close yeah. by yeah. with yeah. a gymnasium yeah. or whatever
2: yeah. Yeah.
0: But you know, if they don't have a school, wow, that's something. You know, it makes it so important that we need to know this in advance.
2: Absolutely. You know,
0: and I gotta tell you, I never knew where a shelter was close to me when I lived in Florida. That's pitiful, but I did it. And now when I went to this thing recently, about emergency preparedness, it made me realize how dumb that was and how easy it is to find that information out, you know?
2: And now, the good thing is you can tell your neighbor now, you know, it's sometimes knock on the door and, you know, ties with others that you know of that haven't been attending those meetings.
0: Absolutely. And especially your elder neighbors, you know, you can be the one that helps them online to sign in for special needs or whatever.
2: Yeah.
0: I mean, I know I had a very elderly person that really couldn't walk much. And, you know, she had a lot of issues. So, and she had a dog. And I know that she would not leave without that dog. You know, you were right about that. A lot of the older people, well, anybody with an animal, quite honestly, you know, that's their baby. They're not going to leave. So is there anything else that you want to talk about, Petro? You know, we have quite a bit of time left, but I just want to make sure that y'all get in what you want to say.
1: Yeah, no, this was great. One thing I would add is we talked a little bit about, we've been talking about the evacuation and also some of the data that we collect. But also after the storm passes, what happens after that?
0: And thank you.
1: And for example, people who've evacuated, when would they be able to come back? And actually at Rider, we have other faculty that are actually working on debris management after the storm and clearing up roadways and those sort of logistics that you have to work out. So it's always important to think also after the storm has passed, when would it be safe for you to go back to your house and so forth?
0: And so how would people find that information out? I think what you just said, all that list that you just gave, debris removal, road refurbish, you know, I know sometimes they don't allow anybody back in for a certain length. How would they find that out?
1: Well, Aaron. Well, we can talk about some of the faculty who's and writer in terms of the research done on.
2: Yeah. So again, if you're talking about the information, we are still relying on the internet and the state and local resources because, like here where we are living, I'm pretty sure where you live, you have it too. There are online platforms where it shows the number of power outages, number of roadways that are closed, and all that sort of information. It changes over time as they are fixed by power crews or other public works crews. And then, of course, when it comes to the your house, then you probably need to still rely on some neighborhood connections as well, because that's what we have been doing, you know, what is going on over there, because some people shelter in place and some people evacuate. That's right. How it is. And
0: maybe foolishly, but
2: I know. Yeah, but
0: I've done it too many times. So I wanted to, one of the things you were just talking about was all the information. Now, okay, now we might not be able to get all that information if we don't have access to the internet or electricity or, you know, all that stuff could be down. So I did want to say that in my little special box, my little container that they gave me, and we have had them on when people donate, we give gifts, you know, swag if you want it. And sometimes it's been the Wind Up Radio. And that is exactly right, Aaron, Wind Up Radio. And I got one in my container. And I also want to say, y'all, that WMNF stays on the air and gives you all that information. And as soon as we get that information, people are there taking care of the community because we're community radio. So just wanted you to know that this radio station, WMNF 88.5, is always going to give you the information. So it is a good idea to get one of those wind-up radios because, you know, your batteries aren't going to last for long. And you can't recharge your batteries unless you have a charger, which you have to plug in. So there's that. Although I got to say, I have a plug in my truck. So, you know, in my vehicle, a lot of people have vehicles nowadays that have plugs inside. So make sure that you always have a charger that'll go for your vehicle, because sometimes that's different. I have one that runs completely off my battery that's in the bed of the truck. So, you know, everybody has a different thing. So, you know, we're getting down to it. Tell me anything that you want to say that you think that every person should know. Aaron.
2: I mean, the bottom line is, I think we should always be looking for better solutions in general, because we will see these different types of storms like Hurricane Michael, Hurricane Irma, Hurricane Sally, that really influence our lives, whether we are in Pensacola or Miami or Tampa or Tallahassee. So I think the issue is to be kind of working on research like Pedro was doing to help our communities be more resilient against these events. I just told you, tornadoes in Tallahassee 2 years back, we haven't had them for ages. So I think we will again be coping with these disasters, and that's the key. We need to adapt.
0: Yeah, this climate warming is really changing a lot of things. I mean, the water's hotter. You know, and it's causing a lot of weather issues. Everything's hotter, drier. And then, of course, then heavy storm or heavy rain. So, you know, it's extreme weather is really what we're having. Pedro, what would you like to talk about for just a couple minutes?
1: Yeah. I wanted to mention, at the end of the day, it comes to decision making and trying to help communities make informed decisions. And as we've talked about, And the fact that every single hurricane is different. And we've been talking about shelter in place, for example. Shelter in place, one of the main drivers of making the decision whether you should stay home or not is flooding, coastal flooding. If you your house is in a flood area, or you're looking in the news and they're talking in terms of storm surge and what they're expecting, you have to pay close attention to that, because then shelter in place might not even be an option. So,
0: that's
1: something to keep in mind. If you're far enough inland, then that you could do that.
0: We have a caller on the line, and I believe it's Kitty. Kitty, do you have a question that you want to ask these lovely gentlemen?
3: I do. I'm very interested in this. Having lived in Florida my whole life, I've been through many hurricanes. It seems like lately we're getting more information about the importance of being aware of storm surge. Is that just my perception, or is that in fact what's happening with the way the storms are coming through, that we are being alerted more intensively on what the storm surge might be for the particular storm? Just a question.
0: Thanks, Kitty. Pedro, is that you?
1: Yeah, so storm surge, that's not my area of expertise, but I work with and collaborate with faculty. And also it affects all the field deployments that we do, because we don't want to put or deploy the weather station where it's going to be, we're expecting flooding. So we also have to avoid flood zones. But yeah, that is definitely, in when we look at some of the field data that we've collected, storm surge is becoming increasingly a critical factor that is coming up, and predicting. Currently, researchers are working on prediction models to try to better infer what the storm surge is going to do, and we know that it's going to be hurricane dependent. So it's those models, it's very challenging to be able to predict storm surge.
0: Right.
1: So, I mean, when in doubt, you should always pick the safest option, just because it's hard to predict. But yeah, sure. Storm surge is one of the main drivers right now.
0: That's interesting. I hadn't nearly thought about what you just said, though, is that it's all, I mean, you can have an idea of what it's going to be, but you really, and you can predict what you think that hurricane is going to do, but that hurricane is going to do what it's going to do. And so if it's beyond what your prediction was, you know, good thing you're out there, right?
1: Yeah, so it's sometimes hard to rely on previous experience.
0: Sure.
1: If you've experienced other hearings, it's sometimes hard to rely on that just because everyone's different.
0: We're out of time, y'all. So let me ask you, how would people get in touch with you guys? Thanks, Kitty. How would y'all get in touch with Aaron and Pedro, the good doctors?
1: I'll let the director take care of this one.
2: Yeah, okay. We have our rider.engineer website. That has the information contacting us. I can put it in the chat as well here.
0: The chat won't go anywhere.
2: Okay,
0: but just
2: sorry.
0: Me.
2: Yeah, rider.engineer.
0: And how do you spell that?
2: Rider is the center name.
0: R-I-D-E-R.
2: Engineer. Like engineering? Yeah, engineer. Yes.
0: Okay. And so then they would be able to get look at each one of those and see which one that they were interested in, and all the different, like you said, you have somebody that's more working on storm surge.
2: All our research folks are there focusing on different aspects, from wind to flood, modeling, construction, structures, the information on where we are, the donation information, everything is there. And we tried to make it clear.
0: Right. To the regular person, we're not engineers.
2: Yes. We tried our best.
0: I appreciate that. Being an engineer, it's hard to do. I know. My dad was an engineer, so I get it.
2: Wow.
0: So thank you so much, you guys, for being on here. I really learned a lot. I hope everybody did. And I appreciate your time. It was really good having you here. So thank you very much.
1: Thank you for having us.
0: I'm going to go ahead and close up the show. It's my pleasure.
2: Yeah.
0: Make sure to tune in next Monday morning at 11, and I'll be here next week with Amanda Pike talking about transforming yards and food forests. Thanks to Grace, Maddie, and Bill for working for us today. Follow our Facebook page, Sustainable Living WMNF. And thanks for tuning in today. I'm Annie Ellis. 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And I'll see you next week. 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
1: I'm Kai Rizdahl. It is Monday, today, 3 November. Good as it always is to have you along, everybody. I'm just going to say, and I am for sure not alone, that while it's one thing to have to figure out what's up with this economy without federal data, we've all gotten used to our private data favors after all, it is entirely another thing when those private data points point in opposite directions. The indicators of choice for us today are both what are called purchasing managers indexes. They track manufacturing, new orders, and factory production levels, prices for materials and for finished goods. They're usually pretty good leading indicators telling us where the economy and its factories are headed. But the PMI from the Institute for Supply Management shows an eighth straight month of mild contraction, while the S&P Global PMI shows a third consecutive month of mild improvement. We asked Marketplace's Mitchell Hartman to spend his day trying to make sense of it all.
2: Manufacturing is up. Manufacturing is down, and there's no government data to help settle the question. Looking at it all together, Ned Hill at the Ohio Manufacturing Institute sums it up.
3: You know, if you'd see me, I'd be shrugging my shoulders going, meh, nothing's really growing. There's lots of uncertainty. This tariff thing keeps on shifting.
2: For industrial analyst Jonathan Secreta at CFRA Research, when two reports that survey corporate purchasing managers come up with opposite conclusions, he goes and finds other economic sources. Regional Fed banks have been reporting modest improvement in manufacturing, plus in corporate earnings reports.
4: The third quarter for a lot of industrial manufacturers, Caterpillar, Deere & Co., some modest growth there in orders.
2: All that argues the more positive report from S&P Global hits closer to the mark. Except S&P Global's own economist, Chris Williamson, says his survey isn't very positive looking into the future.
5: Companies have grown increasingly gloomy about the outlook.
2: He says companies ramped up production to try and get ahead of rising tariff costs on raw materials and components. Now, inventory's piling up in their warehouses. Overall, says Thomas Ryan at Capital Economics, the U.S. manufacturing sector has survived tariffs.
6: It's not been unscathed. Definitely had a hit to manufacturers' order books and push-up costs. But they've not led to a complete destruction of the factory sector that some economists might have feared.
2: But remember, President Donald Trump has insisted tariffs on imported goods will strengthen U.S. manufacturers, giving them a competitive advantage. Again, Jonathan Secreta at CFRA Research.
4: If the idea is these tariffs are bringing back our manufacturing base, then it has not happened yet. It's quite the opposite.
2: He says since Trump's tariffs were announced last spring, spending by U.S. manufacturers to build new factories has actually declined. I'm Mitchell Hartman for Marketplace.
1: Wall Street to start November, mixed, but without much enthusiasm either way. We will have the details when we do the numbers.

0: 42 million people getting partial payment of their federal food benefits while the government is shut down. How's that going to work, do you suppose? Marketplace's Samantha Fields updates the SNAP story.
1: Millions of people around the country were supposed to get their November SNAP benefits in the last few days and haven't, and it's been unclear whether they would get them this month at all. Now, we know they will get something, but it's still unclear when and how much.
2: I would anticipate that individuals are going to receive something like 50% of the amount that they normally get.
1: Jimmy Chen is CEO of Propel, which has an app that lets people manage government benefits, including SNAP. He says the pot of emergency funds USDA will use to pay out partial benefits this month is about $4.6 billion, a little more than half of what it would take to pay out full benefits.
2: It still remains to be seen exactly how this will get rolled out with states and how states will handle the payments.
1: Chen says the federal government should release the funding in the next couple of days, but states will then have to calculate how much every recipient will get. And according to USDA, that could take time, anywhere from a few weeks to a few months.
3: I think that that is people being incredibly cautious and not wanting to overly excite, particularly families in need.
1: Anna Sieber is with Conduent, a company that works with 16 states to deliver SNAP benefits. She says the process is cumbersome.
3: The funds have to flow from the feds. The states have to give us the names. But most of the processors of SNAP also went through events such as disaster SNAP or COVID SNAP, where we had to be incredibly flexible and move on a dime.
1: And she's optimistic it will be possible to get benefits out quickly. Still, Stacy Dean at the Global Food Institute at George Washington University says this is just a temporary fix.
4: The contingency funds that USDA have available will run out in November. And so that creates just another serious concern for December.
1: If the shutdown continues. I'm Samantha Fields for Marketplace.

0: Rare earth elements, so much in the news of late, are not, in fact, all that rare. They're just not found in easy-to-extract concentrations, so actually getting them is hard and it's expensive. China has an all but stranglehold on rare earths, a market power it had chosen to exercise in response to President Trump's tariffs until the two sides put the trade war on pause last week. But truth notwithstanding, the United States is still in a global competition for these elements, elements that find their way into everything from MRIs to intercontinental missiles. Marketplace's Sabri Benishore looked at how that competition's going.
1: Back in April, China started to restrict how seven rare earth elements and magnets made from them were exported. Manufacturers freaked out.
2: Ford had to stop manufacturing its Explorer model in Chicago. Suzuki had to stop manufacturing the Swift model.
1: Gracelyn Baskerin is director of critical mineral security at the Center for Strategic and International Studies. Chinese exporters had to apply for licenses and prove to the Chinese government they weren't supplying foreign militaries or even suppliers of suppliers of suppliers to those militaries. The application backlog snarled the global supply chain for months. And then in October, the restrictions were expanded to include more exotic rare earths.
2: It would have crippled access to rare earths and permanent magnets for our defense sector.
1: Yttrium is used to coat jet engine parts so they don't melt. Dysprosium and terbium are in the magnets that guide hypersonic missiles.
2: This year made us realize how vulnerable we are, not just for our national security, but also for the sustainability of key industries.
1: The one-year pause on some but not all of China's restrictions is giving the U.S. a little more time to build its own rare earth supply chain. China has made that difficult, too.
3: They've had the monopoly in this space for a really long time.
1: Neha Mukherjee is research manager for rare earths at Benchmark Mineral Intelligence. China controls more than 90% of the refining of rare earths. Mukherjee says it has used its monopoly power, low-cost production, and subsidies to hold down prices.
3: Any new producer that is trying to come online is not being able to make any money.
1: The U.S. government has gone to extraordinary lengths to get around this.
4: We are restoring the full supply chain end to end.
1: Matt Slosher is chief communications officer for MP Materials, which owns the Mountain Pass mine in California, about an hour south of Vegas. It is the second biggest rare earths mine in the world, and 2 years ago, it started refining rare earths too. In July, the Pentagon announced it was becoming the largest shareholder, investing $400 million. It also guaranteed a minimum price for certain refined rare earths.
4: That enables us to earn a fair return and enables us to continue to have reinvestment economics.
1: As China has bent market forces, the U.S. is learning to do the same. The Pentagon promised that if MP Materials built an additional large rare earth magnet factory, it would buy 100% of the magnets that came out of it for 10 years. That factory is now being built in Texas.
4: We're going to be scaling up to 10,000 tons of production, which is more than we import.
1: That is on top of the rare earth magnets being produced by another U.S. company, Noveon.
5: The U.S. is well on track to being self-sufficient for magnet production by 2030.
1: Ryan Castillo is managing director at Adamas Intelligence.
5: The major bottleneck today that the industry is facing is with respect to the so-called heavy rare earth elements.
1: These are the more exotic ones that are harder to find and harder to refine. They go into laser crystals and supermagnets that can still work while hot. Mountain Pass mines them. So does uranium mining company Energy Fuels, which has also started to refine heavy rare earths in a pilot project this year. Still, a full rare earth supply chain that meets all of the U.S.'s needs with no missing links may be decades away, says Benchmark Minerals' Neha Mukherjee.
3: The capacity that is coming online is not enough. There needs to be more investment.
1: Time is of the essence, says Adamas Intelligence Ryan Castillo, because the reason for China's restrictions on the market in the first place are not just about competition in defense.
5: It's also about undermining and slowing the progress of key industries with which China is competing with the rest of the world for EVs, for robotics.
1: China, he says, is using its rare earth muscle to buy time. Time to develop an insurmountable lead in the industries of tomorrow. In New York, I'm Sabri Benishore for Marketplace.

0: If you could buy your childhood home to live in again, would you? Nostalgia is a powerful thing, right? Because last year, Zillow did a survey that showed 44% of Americans would, in fact, buy their childhood home, assuming cost wasn't an issue. But what if we replace childhood home in that survey with previous home? Here's today's installment of our series, Adventures in Housing.
1: My name is Meg Tipton, and I live in Alexander, North Carolina, for the second time. 4 years ago, I sold my ramshackle dream house and was able to buy it back all fixed up and shiny and beautiful. When I first saw it, I immediately fell in love with the place. It just felt enchanted to me. It's tucked out in the country. It has a beautiful little creek. It's surrounded by pasture land. But I brought my mom out to see it with me. And there was a retaining wall in the back that was falling apart. There were carpets all over the floor with, like, stains on them. The roof had a rock holding down a part of it that I called Rocky the Roof Patch. It was absolutely terrifying. My mom looked at me at a certain point and was like, "Do not buy this house." And I was like, "I'm going to buy it anyway." I thought I'd be able to fix it up over time. But being a single mom and a community college professor, I did not have the funds to do it. Then I ended up meeting my husband, but he lived in South Carolina. So I sold it and I was in South Carolina for almost 4 years. Every day I missed this house. And occasionally my husband and I would drive by just to check on it. And finally, he's like, "Okay, we can move back to North Carolina." We looked for real estate for a while. And our budget, we thought, was very generous. It was like $500,000. We're like, we can totally find something great. But we wanted a little bit, like an acre of land. We wanted to be kind of removed from neighbors. And we couldn't find anything in our price range. And that's when I was sitting around looking at Zillow, a little bit defeated, and saw a familiar address. And I sat bolt upright in my chair. I was like, "Oh my gosh, that's my house." We came out and saw it the next day, and my realtor said that it was less like a normal house showing and more like an HGTV reveal, where it's like, "Check out what we've done with your fixer-upper." She opened the door, and we were like, "Oh my gosh, it's beautiful." New roof, new retaining wall, new deck, like everything in it is completely gorgeous and completely not the way that I would have done it, but so much better. Everybody thought that was the craziest thing they'd ever heard. And the seller's agent came to get the lockbox off. And I started to explain the story. And he's like, "I know the story. Everybody knows the story. There's never been a story like this." Even if it hadn't been perfect, I would have been okay because it's my house and I would have been glad to have it back. We plan to stay here forever.
0: Pretty good story, right? Meg Tipton back in Alexander, North Carolina. Whether you are thinking of your last home or your next one, tell us about it, would you? We'll get it on the radio. Marketplace.org/adventuresinhousing.

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1: Pumpkins? I don't think pumpkins are cheap.
0: How much is too much to make your house look good? First, though, let's do the numbers. Dow Industrial's off 226 points today, about a half percent, 47,336. The NASDAQ rose 109 points, a half percent, 22,834. The S&P 500 added 11 points, close to 0.2 percent, 68.51 there. Mitchell was telling us about the state of manufacturing in this economy, so checking on a few big thing makers on Wall Street today. Apple down about a half percent. Ford, which reported a big drop in EV sales, dipped 0.9% today. Caterpillar, maker of really big things, lost 1.1%. Rare earth firms had a not-so-good day on Wall Street. MP Materials slipped more than 8%. Energy Fuels slid more than 13%. NioCorp fell away more than 11% today. In corporate news, the maker of Tylenol and Nicorette jumped after agreeing to be absorbed by the maker of Huggies and Kleenex for more than $48 billion. That's Kenvue, rose 12%. Kimberly-Clark of Scott & Cottonelle bathroom tissue fame fell 14.5%. We do everything here on this program. 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

You know that song you heard on Marketplace, the one you really liked? It's an earworm, isn't it? Don't you wish you knew what it was? We've got the whole list of the music we play on the show at our website, marketplace.org/music.

0: 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You might just hear it answered on the air in our series, I've Always Wondered.
1: This is Marketplace. I'm Kai Rizdahl. Here comes a story about marginal changes in supply and what that can mean in the global industry that is crude oil. We produce, give or take, 100 million barrels of oil a day. We use, give or take, 100 million barrels of oil a day. So even small changes can matter. OPEC Plus, that's the cartel and its allies, announced over the weekend it's going to pump more oil in December, 137,000 more barrels per day for the third straight month. So more supply, never mind that crude has been falling this year. Daniel Ackerman explains why.
2: The story starts a few years ago, says Jorge Leon of Rystad Energy, when OPEC began a different push, one to limit pumping.
3: OPEC has, since October 2022, been cutting production to support prices until December 2024.
2: Leon says those cuts did prop up oil prices, but they had a side effect for OPEC.
3: Gradually, but steadily giving up market share.
2: Elevated prices prompted non-OPEC countries to muscle in. The US, Brazil, Argentina, Guyana, Norway, and Canada raised output to the point that this year, OPEC finally decided
4: they don't like giving away market share to other players.
2: So Mark Finlay of Rice University says OPEC is now reversing course and trying to undercut those other players. That's why the cartel is boosting production amid an oil glut.
4: The group has been on a program for much of this year of trying to gradually unwind large production cuts that have been in place for several years.
2: But the market can only soak up so much oil. China had been buying and stockpiling crude on the cheap this year, but that's now slowing, says Matt Smith, an analyst with Kepler.
5: Now that China isn't stock building, they've been absent from the market, and so we're seeing prices moving lower.
2: Meanwhile, global sales of electric vehicles keep growing, and the geopolitical risk built into the price of oil has declined since the Gaza ceasefire. All of which leads Jorge Leon of Rystad Energy to say,
3: next year, there is going to be a market that is going to be heavily oversupplied.
2: OPEC says starting in January, it'll finally stop pumping more oil. I'm Daniel Ackerman for Marketplace.

0: Where are you on pumpkins? Not pie, not for the love of Pete spice lattes, but the actual gourd as a decorative item, specifically outdoors on your porch, because it seems pumpkinscaping is a thing. Lane Florsheim had the story in the Wall Street Journal the other day. Lane, thanks for coming on the program.
1: It's great to be on.
0: These pumpkinscapers, pumpkin stylists, what do they do exactly?
1: Well, the way that I've been explaining this story is that, you know, you've probably gone by a porch that's been elaborately decorated with pumpkins and maybe some mums and Halloween decorations. And they're very festive. What you might not know is that there's very likely a pumpkin stylist or pumpkin entrepreneur behind that who, brought the pumpkins to that house, did the styling. It's this kind of new micro industry that's sprung up in recent years.
0: It is an amazing small business. Let's say I wanted to pumpkin style my front porch in a, mid-range kind of way. How much is it going to cost me?
1: You know, all of the pumpkin entrepreneurs who I interviewed have a variety of packages that kind of start in the low-ish hundreds, like $300 or so dollars, and go up to over $1,000.
0: I know, I sound like a cheapskate, I know, but oh my goodness.
1: Pumpkins, I don't think pumpkins are cheap.
0: No, but we should make sure people understand this. I mean, we're talking like lots and lots and lots of pumpkins of all sizes.
1: Yes, one of the most fun parts of working on this story was kind of learning some of the names of these pumpkins. You have like some of the small white ones are called Baby Boos. You have Cinderella pumpkins. You have all sorts of fun names.
0: Attentive listeners to this program will realize that we are speaking to you after Halloween, so it's not a news Peggy kind of story, which I feel okay about because these folks leave it up through the fall and it becomes their fall decoration.
1: Yes, these pumpkins can last for weeks and even months depending on the climate. And I think that a big draw for committing to a purchase like this is that they do last for so long, and you can hit both Halloween and Thanksgiving and really have the pumpkins up all season long.
0: So you pointed out in this piece that it's basically started for reals 2020-ish. Where did this come from? How did it start?
1: So this woman, Heather Torres, who's the founder and CEO of Porch Pumpkins, she was living in Dallas at the time. She lived across the street from the Dallas Arboretum, and they do this really incredible pumpkin village every year. And so she felt really inspired. And she went out and bought a bunch of just orange pumpkins and said, honey, I'm going to decorate the porch. And she cracked me up because she was like, my first design was quite heinous. But then she added some other sizes and colors and varietals. And she won Porch of the Month from her neighborhood association. And this was actually in 2013. And people kept asking her, will you do this for me? And she said, no, because she knew how much these pumpkins cost. And she thought, no one wants to spend that much on pumpkins.
0: Lo and behold, right?
1: Lo and behold, now she decorates 1,300 houses a season and sells out every year and is very in demand just kind of across the state of Texas in different areas.
0: It's interesting because I could pile a bunch of pumpkins on my porch and it would look, as this woman said, heinous. So there is some there's some artistic skill involved here. There's a design element.
1: Definitely. A couple of the people who I interviewed for the article are also their day job is being real estate agents. And they said that doing things like staging and marketing helped them really have an eye for this.
0: A little curb appeal, right? A little curb appeal.
1: Yeah.
0: Do you have a porch and have you pumpkinscaped it?
1: I live in an apartment in Brooklyn, and so I share a porch with a lot of people, and I cannot say that I pumpkinscaped
0: it. You should try it. Just take up a collection plate for all the people in your building and see what they have to say.
1: It's something to aspire to,
0: right,
1: for sure.
0: Maybe next year. Lane Florsheim at the Wall Street Journal. Lane, thanks a lot. I appreciate it.
1: Thank you.
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0: This final note on the way out today, in which cardboard boxes figure prominently. Saw this on Bloomberg, data from the Fiber Box Association that shows shipments of corrugated boxes, that is, shipments of the boxes that retailers use to ship stuff to us, had their lowest third quarter reading since 2015. You roll that in with consumer sentiment and tariffs, could be a challenging holiday shopping season, is what I'm saying. Amir Babawi, Caitlin Esch, John Gordon, Noya Carr, Amanda Peacher, and Stephanie Seek are the Marketplace editing staff. Kelly Silvera is the news director. And one more thing on the way out. We usually do our engineer credits on Wednesdays around here, but we do have some goodbyes to say on this Monday. Jake Cherry, Justin Dueler, and Juan Carlos Torrado have done virtually every production job we have in this shop, both out in the field and here in the studio. They leave us today, and they need to know that they are going to be sorely missed. I'm Kai Rizdal. We will see you tomorrow, everybody.

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0: From New York, this is Democracy Now!
1: Well, America has to confront, in its 250th year, its ghosts. It has to really kind of come to terms with whether or not it's going to be a beacon of freedom, or whether or not it's going to double down on its ugliness that has haunted it since its founding. So in this 250th year, the nation is facing an existential crisis. We shall see what kind of choices we make.
0: As we head into the nation's 250th anniversary, we speak to Eddie Glaude, public intellectual, Princeton professor of African American studies, about his new book, America, USA, How Race Shadows the Nation's Anniversaries. Then to a new StoryCorps NPR oral history project, Connect 250.
2: We're pairing strangers from across the country to record a 40-minute conversation to learn about each other's lives. These recordings will be archived at the Library of Congress, creating a time capsule of who we are right now.
0: We'll speak to StoryCorps founder Dave Isay. All that and more coming up. Welcome to Democracy Now!, democracynow.org, The War and Peace Report. I'm Amy Goodman. In Venezuela, nearly 50,000 people remain missing, 5 days after a pair of massive earthquakes struck near the capital, Caracas. The confirmed death toll is fast approaching 1,500, expected to soar as the window for finding survivors closes. There are reports of several aftershocks, rattling nerves of survivors, many of whom narrowly avoided being buried in the rubble of collapsed buildings.
3: I feel very sad because of the loss of our neighbors. At least I was lucky enough to save my own life. But our neighbors, young people, full of life, were left in the rubble. And I imagine that if I hadn't left my room, I too would have been in that rubble and wouldn't have survived.
0: The Trump administration says the U.S. and Iran have agreed to end attacks in the Persian Gulf after the two sides traded fire throughout the weekend. The renewed violence began Thursday when Iran fired on a Singapore-flagged container ship near the Strait of Hormuz. The Pentagon countered Friday with attacks on what it called Iranian missile and drone storage locations and radar sites. Iran responded with drone and missile attacks on a U.S. naval base in Bahrain and a Kuwaiti air base. Axios reports the two sides plan to meet Tuesday in Qatar to work out their dispute over the Strait of Hormuz. But Iran's deputy foreign minister later said there were no currently scheduled meetings with U.S. diplomats. Meanwhile, many Democrats are accusing Trump of violating a war powers resolution passed by the House earlier this month and approved by the Senate last week. California Congress member Ro Khanna wrote, "These strikes are a blatant violation of the war powers resolution we passed. Trump must stop this war now, or we will take him to court to compel him to do so," Khanna wrote. Israeli forces continued to strike southern Lebanon over the weekend, defying terms of the U.S.-Iran ceasefire agreement. Lebanon's health ministry reported at least one person was killed Saturday, just a day after Israeli and Lebanese diplomats in Washington, D.C., signed a U.S.-brokered framework agreement on a peace deal. Hezbollah was not a party to the talks, and the deal does not require Israel withdraw from the vast stretches of southern Lebanon it now occupies. In Gaza, Israeli airstrikes and artillery fire have killed at least four Palestinians over the last 24 hours. Among the dead is Aileen Al-Farah, a 13-year-old girl struck by shrapnel from an Israeli tank shell that fired on Khan Yunis. This follows deadly strikes Saturday on makeshift tents in Al-Mawasi, an area Israel had designated as a safe zone. Those attacks left several wounded and killed two siblings, 15-year-old Islam Musa and her 30-year-old brother Abdullah. The Palestinian Health Ministry reports Israel's killed at least 1,045 people in Gaza since it agreed on paper to a U.S.-brokered ceasefire last October. Meanwhile, the so-called Board of Peace set up by President Trump to govern Gaza is planning a sweeping grant of legal immunity for itself. That's according to The Guardian, which reports a draft of the resolution would also let the Board of Peace obtain public property in Gaza, quote,

0: It puts over 150 million people under extreme heat advisories. Germany, Hungary, Czechia, Poland, and Denmark have all set records for their highest ever recorded temperatures. French authorities report more than 1,000 excess deaths due to the heat, with a mortality rate expected to rise even further. Here in the U.S., three firefighters were killed along the Colorado-Utah border over the weekend as they battled blazes that have scorched nearly 30,000 acres. They're among three dozen major wildfires burning across the U.S. as forecasters warn central and eastern states face dangerous and potentially record-breaking heat over the July 4th holiday. A federal appeals court has struck down the Trump administration's rollback of Biden-era limits to soot pollution from coal-fired power plants. The EPA had sought to reverse a 2024 rule change, limiting the amount of fine particulate matter from power plants, factories, and vehicles. Kenya's Human Rights Commission says at least six activists were brutally tortured by police in Nairobi following their arrest at an anti-government protest last week. They were among more than 350 people arrested across Kenya last Thursday as the government cracked down on demonstrations commemorating the second anniversary of a 2024 protest where 60 people were killed by security forces. This is Kenyan activist Hussein Khalid.
1: We are telling the government compensation is not enough and they will not hoodwink us with money. This is a call for justice because every time there's a protest, innocent Kenyans are killed because these killer cops are not being arrested. They are not being held to account.
0: President Trump has nominated a former Oklahoma state trooper to serve as the next director of ICE. That's Immigration and Customs Enforcement. Lance Schroyer currently serves as an advisor to Homeland Security Secretary Mark Wayne Mullen. Schroyer's nomination comes after former ICE director Todd Lyons resigned in May amidst growing scrutiny over the agency's violent crackdown on protesters and immigrants. Schroyer has no previous experience with ICE. Trump wrote in a Truth Social post, quote, "The Senate must confirm Lance immediately. Do not delay," Trump wrote. Another immigrant has died in ICE custody. Felix Alcorta Rodriguez is at least the 20th reported ICE death this year. The 63-year-old Mexican immigrant was found unconscious the night of June 19th while detained at the Webb County Detention Center in Laredo, Texas. He was taken to a local hospital where he was pronounced dead. ICE has listed no cause of death. The Webb County Detention Center is operated by the for-profit prison company CoreCivic. Deaths in ICE custody have skyrocketed during Trump's second term, with the United Nations calling for prompt and independent investigations. In a statement, UN Human Rights Chief Volker Turk said, quote, "Those responsible for violations of the law must be held to account, and the rights of the victims' families to truth, justice and reparation and guarantees of non-recurrence must be upheld," Volker Turk said. Millions of people took to the streets of cities around the world over the weekend for pride celebrations. Here in the U.S., LGBTQ plus groups faced a conservative backlash led by the Republican governors of Indiana and Tennessee, who declared June Pride Month as Nuclear Family Month. In Hungary, tens of thousands of people braved triple-digit heat to march through Budapest, the city's first pride event since longtime far-right leader Viktor Orban lost re-election. The march came a year after Orban's government rammed through a constitutional amendment to outlaw pride events.
2: It's much more relaxed than last year. Last year was a protest, more or less, but this year is like celebration of freedom.
3: people are much

0: optimistic right now. Like, probably it's because of the political change, but everyone is just so much more uplifted at the moment.
1: And three agents of former U.S.-backed Chilean dictator General Augusto Pinochet's secret police have been sentenced to 15 years in prison for their role in the 1976 murder of Ronnie Moffitt in Washington, D.C. On September 21, 1976, Pinochet's agents planted a car bomb that killed former Chilean ambassador Orlando Letelier, along with his assistant, Ronnie Moffitt, a U.S. citizen who worked at the Institute for Policy Studies. The bombing took place on Embassy Row in Washington, D.C., blocks from the White House. And those are some of the headlines. This is Democracy Now!, democracynow.org, the War and Peace Report. Coming up, as we head into the nation's 250th anniversary, we speak to Eddie Glaude, public intellectual, Princeton historian of African American studies, about his new book, America, USA, How Race Shadows the Nation's Anniversaries. Stay with us.

0: and Blue, composed by Joel Thompson, performed by UDC professor Leah Claiborne, the song commissioned for the book America, USA, How Race Shadows the Nation's Anniversaries, commissioned by its author, Eddie Glaude, audio courtesy of Crown. This is Democracy Now!, democracynow.org, The War and Peace Report. I'm Amy Goodman. This week, as the United States is getting ready to celebrate its 250th anniversary, we begin our series on reckoning with the dark legacies of this country's history with a new book by the public intellectual, Princeton University African-American Studies professor Eddie Glaude, Jr. The book is called America, USA, How Race Shadows the Nation's Anniversaries, a blistering look at the stories we tell ourselves about our past and present. The book centered around the major celebrations of the United States' milestone birthdays. From 1876, 1926, 1976, now the 250th in 2026. And in each time, an enduring refusal to face its true history. Eddie Glaude is professor of African American Studies at Princeton University. His previous books include Begin Again, James Baldwin's America and Its Urgent Lessons for Our Own, and Democracy in Black, How Race Still Enslaves the American Soul. Professor Glaude's latest book, America, USA, How Race Shadows the Nation's Anniversaries, opens with the words, I do not love America. And never have, especially now. Professor Glaude, welcome to Democracy Now! It's great to have you with us.
1: It's such a pleasure to be back and to see you.
0: So start with those words. Yeah. Talk about why you opened your book in that way.
1: Yeah, you know, it was an initial moment of fear and trepidation, and I had to say it. I wanted to announce that I have no interest in the idolatry of the state, that I'm more interested in loves closer to the ground, ordinary people. But I also had to foreground the wound, my own interior experience. You know, my dad was the second African-American hired at the post office in Pascagoula, Mississippi, and he moved his family in Moss Point from one side of town to the other. And I've told this story in Democracy in Black. I'm playing with my Tonka truck and with my new friend, and his dad came out and said, stop playing with that N-word. And at that moment, America told me what it thought about me. And then I took my truck and went inside, and my parents went to work to keep me from believing what the world said about me.
0: How did they do that?
1: Oh, they put a crown above my head. You know, they told me that, you know, I come out of a grand tradition, that my life was my own to create, that there's something wrong with them, in a way. And that was affirmed when I went to Morehouse and the like. So I'm always puzzled when people think I should love the country. They expect gratitude when I'm more interested in loving the people who make the country what it is.
0: So let's talk first about the title.
1: Yeah.
0: America, USA, How Race Shadows the Nation's Anniversaries. Why America, USA?
1: Well, it's, you know, I'm a professor. I have all of these folks coming, you know, I read all the time. And, you know, you and I were talking about John Dos Passos. Is it Dos Passos or Dos Passos? And, you know, his trilogy, his classic trilogy, USA, where he looks at the 42nd parallel and 1919 and Big Money, is supposed to be this epic account of the country. And it fails when it comes to the issue of race during that period. But also I'm trying to think about the division, the divided soul of the country, the comma instead of the hyphen, this split, this idea that America imagines itself as a beacon of freedom and as a white republic. And the comma represents that contradiction between these two different versions of the nation and how it deposits, Amy, a kind of madness at the heart of the country that we experience in these cycles repeatedly over and over again.
0: Let's go back to 1776. Mm. What does it mean to you? What do you teach in class?
1: Yeah. Now, this is an extraordinary explosion of democratic energy at a certain level, right? It's this idea that explodes onto the scene, that everyday people don't have to be subject to monarchical rule, that they can engage in self-governance. But it's also deeply contradictory because it's wrapped in the horrors of slavery, right? And so 1776 for me is this moment of profound complexity and contradiction, right? Where you have this idea that everyday ordinary people can engage in self-governance, but it happens alongside of the horrific relationship between the trafficking of black bodies and the introduction of the modern world. And these things are happening all at once. Colonial settlers, all this stuff is happening at once. So we have to unpack that date for what it represents in some ways.
0: So you talk a lot about Philly. You've spent a lot of time there. Yeah. You're a Princeton University professor in New Jersey. And I was just in Philadelphia. Mm. A National Park Service exhibit about slavery has been the subject of months-long court battle between the city of Philadelphia and the federal government. Following President Trump's, quote, "restoring truth and sanity to American history" executive order, the National Park Service removed a display from a historic site known as the President's House along Independence Mall in Philadelphia. Mm-hmm. Of course, the President's House was the first White House, right. It was for George Washington. The exhibit describes the lives of 9 enslaved men and women who lived in one of the homes George Washington occupied as president. Philadelphia sued the federal government over the exhibit's removal in February and initially won. But earlier this month, an appeals court panel of 3 judges unanimously sided with the federal government, saying Philadelphia has no authority over a federally owned site. Hmm. The Department of Interior has proposed a new exhibit that would contain fewer references to enslaved people and place less emphasis on George Washington's history as an enslaver. Philadelphia Mayor Parker has vowed to continue pursuing legal avenues to reverse the decision. It's unclear what might appear at the President's House site on the July 4th weekend when the city's expecting a rush of tourists. Mm-hmm. Since the exhibit's removal, however, volunteers in Philadelphia have been standing at the site and sharing the original text that was removed from the exhibit with visiting tourists. It's like they're reading the Emancipation Proclamation.
1: Exactly.
0: So they did this in the middle of the night. They came in with pickup trucks. They took down the written history of mm-hmm. George Washington as an enslaver. This is very specific, but also emblematic of what's happening right now.
1: There is this insistence on a kind of storybook version of the country, that America's perfection was founded in it was evident in its founding, that there's no need to talk about a more perfect union. These people, Donald Trump and his minions, they don't even agree with more perfect union talk because it calls into question, right, the very virtue of the nation itself. And so, you know, in the context of the aftermath of the Civil War, we talk about redemption, that moment in which the South reasserts itself to retain power, to reclaim power after the horrors of the Civil War. Well, that's the violent part, the disenfranchisement of black. But there's also something that happens at the level of history. We call it the lost cause. There's an assault on the very story we tell about Reconstruction, the very story we tell about the aftermath of the Civil War that produced the Civil War Amendments 13th, 14th, and 15th. We're in a second lost cause. It's an epistemic assault. What do I mean by that? That's an old professor phrase, right, or word. An epistemic assault. It's an assault on what we know and how we know, what we see and how we see. Because at the end of the day, Amy, Donald Trump and his supporters, they want to be white without judgment. They want to be white without judgment. And if that's true, if I'm right in that description, that means that history, right, is a battleground. Because history, of course, holds them to account.
0: So let's talk about Reconstruction.
1: Sure.
0: And especially for young people, we have a vast young people
1: yeah.
0: audience. I mean, the effect of this erasure of history is that people don't even know the terms, and it's not their fault. I want to talk with you about W.E.B. Du Bois. Right. I want to talk about John Dos Passos and others. But what about Reconstruction? What does that episode in American history, what lessons can be learned today? You talk about the Civil War, and then what was that period? And then the Gilded Age and beyond.
1: Right. So, you know, you get the assassination of Abraham Lincoln and Andrew Johnson. Andrew Johnson is a vice president from Tennessee who wants to just simply bring the rebellious South back into the fold with no accountability. Congress then asserts itself, and then we have radical Reconstruction. Now, in the course of the Civil War, we get the emergence of the modern nation state, an expansion of the notion of the federal government, notions of taxation. We get a notion of citizenship that comes out of the Civil War with the Civil War Amendments. The 14th Amendment is absolutely critical to understanding our modern versions of citizenship.
0: Explain what the 14th Amendment is.
1: Well, it has everything to do with due process. It has everything to do with birthright, citizenship and the like, right? So we get all of this in this moment. And immediately, Amy, there is a backlash. There's an assault on the country that is being imagined in the context of radical Reconstruction. I should also say this. Radical Reconstruction is important to these black folk, these former slaves, because it's something that's happening that hasn't been seen in the world. These enslaved people are actually being brought into the body politic, moved from slaves to citizens, given the burden and responsibility of citizenship. You have folk coming down into places like Tennessee, Fisk University, places like Atlanta, Morehouse, places like Washington, D.C., Howard University, all-out assault. 1876, in the centennial year, that rebellion continues. 1874, the violence of Colfax, Louisiana, white former Confederates trying to seize power. Vicksburg, black folks celebrating the 4th of July and the fall of Vicksburg. Extraordinary violence. Hamburg, South Carolina, extraordinary political coup taking place. Centennial, this massive ritual of disremembering, to use Toni Morrison's language. The country doesn't tell a story about the horrors of the Civil War. Instead, it tells a story about its technological innovation, its material wealth. It tells a story that sets the stage for these oligarchs who have seized power, the beginning, the dawning of the Gilded Age that Mark Twain skewered.
0: I was just in Newport and Providence, Rhode Island this week, and I took a Black History tour yesterday in Newport, and also learned about the newspaper that would, you know, make some of its money by ads for runaway slaves. You focus on that story of people ultimately who were freed, who were then taken back. I mean, just interestingly, Rhode Island is not just the Confederacy of the North, but it was one of the most significant states when it came to slave holding.
1: Mm-hmm. You know, and Malcolm X used to say that as long as you're south of the Canadian border, you're in the South. So we can't exceptionalize that region, right? But I tell the story of Moses Gordon. Moses Gordon was enslaved in California in North Carolina by a Quaker slaveholder, Caleb Trueblood. He was manumitted 3 months after the Declaration of Independence.
0: What does manumitted mean?
1: He was freed. He was freed. Caleb Trueblood, consistent with his Quaker commitments, also with the principles of the Revolution. Freed, manumitted. But this colony of North Carolina passed a statute saying that you cannot manumit your slaves without them having served in the Revolutionary War meritorious service. So for 2 years, Moses Gordon lived as a free man. 2 years later, he was captured, sold back into slavery, sold ironically to the Brigadier General William Skinner, who actually fought for North Carolina in the Revolutionary War. And so Moses Gordon freed for 2 years, is enslaved, he freedom dreamed, to use Robin Kelly's wonderful phrase. He escaped to Philadelphia, and for 10 years he lived as a free man. But because of the Fugitive Slave Clause in the Constitution, because of the Fugitive Slave Act in 1793, he had to live a life with his looking over his shoulder. He got married. He had 4 kids, but he was captured, shackled, and was to be extradited back to North Carolina to William Skinner, because William Skinner believed Moses Gordon was a thief, Amy. Why? Because he stole himself. Right? And so this is a story of freedom snatching, right? Because in this country, because of that divided soul we talked about, white Americans finessed the division between America as a beacon of freedom and as a white republic by believing that they are the owners, the possessors of freedom to give and to take away. And so Moses Gordon's story for me in the book kind of telescopes that contradiction, that he experienced freedom, it's taken away, and then on the back of his manumission papers in the Haverford, in the archive at Haverford College of John Parrish, a Quaker abolitionist, Parrish wrote on the back of Moses Gordon's manumission papers, he committed suicide rather than to return to slavery.
0: Freedom snatching, yeah, versus freedom seeking.
1: Exactly.
0: I wanted to go to Frederick Douglass. Yeah, sure. Every July 4th holiday at Democracy Now, mm-hmm, we play the late, great James Earl Jones,
1: oh, yeah,
0: reading Frederick Douglass's speech. But you go much further, and I learned so much. The words of Frederick Douglass, born into slavery around 1818, he becomes a key leader of the abolitionist movement. Interestingly, we were just in Belfast, Northern Ireland, and mm-hmm, there was yet another statue to Frederick Douglass, who was in Ireland speaking. Well, on July 5th, 1852, in Rochester, New York, Frederick Douglass gave one of his most famous speeches. In fact, one of the names of your chapters, mm-hmm, is What to the Slaves, 4th of July. He was addressing the Rochester's anti-slavery, and I was just in Rochester. Mm-hmm. I always say Rochester Anti-Slavery Society, mm-hmm, women's. They said it's the Rochester Ladies Anti-Slavery Sewing Society.
1: Oh.
0: The legendary late actor, yes, James Earl Jones. I want to play just a little part of that as a precursor to what you're going to hear on Friday. And this was during a performance of Voices of a People's History of the United States, based on the late, great Howard Zinn's iconic book. This is an excerpt.
2: What to the American slave is your 4th of July? I answer, a day that reveals to him more than all other days of the year the gross injustice and cruelty to which he is a constant victim. To him, your celebration is a sham. Your boasted liberty, an unholy license. Your national greatness, swelling vanity. Your sounds of rejoicing are empty and heartless. Your denunciation of tyrants, brass-fronted impudence. Your shouts of liberty and equality, hollow mockery. Your prayers and hymns, your sermons and thanksgivings, with all your religious parade and solemnity, are to him mere bombast, fraud, deception, impiety, and hypocrisy, a thin veil to cover up crimes that would disgrace a nation of savages. There's not a nation of the earth guilty of practices more shocking and bloody than are the people of these United States at this very hour.
0: What to the slave is your 4th of July? That was James Earl Jones reading Frederick Douglass. To hear the whole speech, which is remarkable, you'll hear it on Friday at Democracy Now! Go to democracynow.org. Now, what I learned from you, Eddie, Professor Eddie Glaude, was the date. I just thought it was a July 4th weekend. It's when Frederick Douglass went to Rochester, July 5th, mm-hmm, 1852. But you said, no, that date is key.
1: Yeah, so July 5th, even though, you know, the reasons for the July 5th, 1852 address may have to do with Sabbath and the like, but July 5th fits within the context of the history of black commemorations of freedom. So because, you know, there's this rumor that John Adams told King George at the moment of the founding, we will not be your Negroes. At the moment in which he's giving voice to an idea of freedom is based on this intimate understanding of unfreedom. So as the nation imagines itself as a beacon of freedom, as it imagines itself as the city on the hill, you have these black folk offering a counter story. So we used to celebrate January 1st, 1808. Why? The abolition of the transatlantic slave trade, a different story of freedom. Another date, August 1st, 1834. Why? West Indian Emancipation Day. That's it. July 5th. Why is July 5th so important? It's New York Abolition Day. It's the date that New York ended slavery. And so that used to be the most expansive of the commemorations. Then Juneteenth came, you know, June 19th, right? And so this is this tradition of black gatherings. Used to be preaching sermons, picnics, prayers, to give a counter story to freedom over and against a nation that supposedly imagines itself as the harbinger of freedom for the world.
0: Some people feared President Trump could cancel Juneteenth or maybe make Juneteenth June 14th, his birthday, rather than June 19th. And for people who aren't familiar with the history, explain the significance of June 19th.
1: So June 19th, 1865, is delayed freedom. Here in Galveston, Texas, under a tree, right, a general from the Union Army tells these slaves that they have been manumitted from 1863 with Lincoln's signature on the Emancipation Proclamation.
0: 2 years later.
1: 2 years later. It's an example of delayed freedom. And so it's also a moment, people seem to suggest, and I think this is true, that it's a moment in which the country can imagine itself untethered from the institution of slavery. That's why it's so significant for the nation. But I want to be clear. Even if Donald Trump had decided to cancel Juneteenth, it wouldn't have mattered. The state's recognition of the holiday isn't the point. The celebration of Juneteenth by the United States as an example of its virtue isn't the point. The point is that these particular folk, this tradition, signified on the hypocrisy of the country. And I think this is really important. We don't need Donald Trump or J.D. Vance, or Trumpist, right, to celebrate the extraordinary history of our journey in this place. Because oftentimes the nation invokes it just simply to feel good about itself, even though it's doing terrible things and horrible things in practice.
0: Let's talk about W.E.B. Du Bois, the souls of black folk, and also it allows us to talk about the music that you commissioned for this book. And so it's a great reason to listen to the book because you get to hear the music. And I like to just hear your voice. Not everyone, by the way, reads their own books, but you do. And you hear the power and the meaning of it in the way you express yourself. But talk about the souls of black folks, talk about double consciousness and more.
1: You know, it's one of the conceits of the book. I'm in conversation with Du Bois. He's haunting me. I'm thinking with him, along with James Baldwin. These two figures are in my head.
0: But tell us who W.E.B. Du Bois is.
1: W.E.B. Du Bois is the first African-American to receive a PhD from Harvard University. But he's also, in so many ways, one of the most important black intellectuals in black letters, in American letters. He is, in so many ways, Amy, the founder of American sociology with his first book, The Philadelphia Negro. He engages in this mixed methodology of assessing and thinking about the black community in Philadelphia, introducing methods that would define the field of sociology here. Trained in Germany and Harvard, one of the most educated Americans of his time. He wrote an important book in 1903 entitled The Souls of Black Folk. And it's a genre, mixed genre. It has sociology, it has history, it has fiction. It includes music. Each chapter is prefaced by bars of music of the sorrow songs, the slave spirituals. He's trying to suggest methodologically in that moment that in order to understand black life, in order to understand the complex relation of race and democracy, we're going to have to draw on a wide range of material. And in that text, Du Bois introduces the concept of double consciousness. This veil that separates the white world and black world results in black folks seeing themselves through the eyes of those who despise us. That veil, that double consciousness, right, then orients us to the country in a particular sort of way. It gives us a particular understanding of its contradictions. I'm saying in America, USA, that the double consciousness that Du Bois attributes to black folk is really a consequence of the double consciousness of the nation. that America experiences a kind of its divided soul, precisely as I said earlier, because it imagines itself at once as a beacon of freedom and as a white republic. And you can't hold those two things together without contradiction, without depositing a kind of madness at the heart of the country, which sends us spiraling through these cycles every generation, where we kind of think of ourselves at once as a place of freedom and in another instance as a white republic.
0: So talk about the music you commissioned.
1: Well, you know, I woke up at 3 o'clock in the morning, haunted, that witching hour, wanting music. I said, I need music in the text, but I don't want to just simply copy Du Bois. Right? I want something that doesn't show the music and then Western prose, but shows the complexity of who we are. So I had worked with the classical composer Joel Thompson before at the Colorado Music Festival. He had me reading Baldwin's words with a full symphony behind me. It was one of the most sublime experiences I've ever had. And so I texted him in this god-awful hour. He responded, and I said,
0: I wake up every day.
1: I said, I want you to respond to I want your music in my book. He said, sure, we can look at some people. He said, no. I want you to respond to the thesis of the book in music. And he gave me And Blue, and it's extraordinary. It's an extraordinary argument.
0: And describe it in words. We're going to play it again.
1: Yeah,
0: We're playing it in both our music groups.
1: It opens with a blue sonority, this ambivalence, where you kind of sadness and possibility there. And then you hear kind of America's songbook, right? But then it's kind of, you know, feel like a motherless child is in there. And then the upper registers and lower registers of the piano are going at each other. And whenever I hear it these days, I'm thinking about all of the bodies, all the dead, the consequence of America's craziness, of its madness. And then the last movement, it sounds hopeful, has the spiritual feeling, but then it ends with the blue sonority again, ambivalence at the crossroads. It's the thesis of the book. The opening epigraph to the book is from T.S. Eliot's East Coker, "In my end is my beginning." And Joel found it with the blue sonority in the beginning and in the end.
0: We're talking to Eddie Glaude, author of America USA, How Race Shadows the Nation's Anniversaries. In fact, it is the ending third book of a trilogy.
1: Yeah, I began, I don't know if you recall, but I came on this show to talk about Democracy in Black. And that's when I introduced the Blank Out campaign. I think I was on with Michael Eric Dyson, and we were going back and forth. And Democracy in Black inaugurates my thinking. I introduced the value gap there. With my talk of Baldwin and Begin Again, I introduced the lie there. Here, I'm trying to say that the value gap, this belief that some people, because of the color of their skin, ought to be valued more than others, and the lies we tell in order to justify that value gap, all emanate from the divided soul of the country, America USA. And here we are in the 250th year, and we have to grapple with this madness still.
0: As we speak, the birthright citizenship Supreme Court decision has yet to be handed down. It might happen today. Mm-hmm. But I want to talk about what happened last week. The Supreme Court ruled 6-3 that the Trump administration can strip away protected status from 350,000 Haitians and over 6,000 Syrians who've been living and working lawfully in the United States under TPS, temporary protected status. In her dissent, Justice Kagan wrote, quote, "The evidence they've offered includes statements by the president so repellent and racially inflected that the majority declines to put them in print. The majority briefly replies that those remarks are not overtly racial, but it is hard to know what that means. Mm. Haitians are black, Norwegians and Swedes, not so much. The references of filth, disease, and primitiveness are shot through with racial stereotypes and tropes. It's hard to imagine the statements being made today of any white community. The statements fairly shout in their racial undertones and overtones alike that race entered into the president's resolve to remove Haitians from this country," end quote. And now I want to play a clip from White House Homeland Security Advisor Stephen Miller, who spoke to reporters right after the Supreme Court ruling. He's responding to a reporter's question on whether Haiti is a safe country for Haitians to return to.
3: Haitians, absolutely.
4: So Haitians.
3: Yes. So for I mean, yes, Haitians live in Haiti. It's not our position that Haitians should leave Haiti. I mean, it'd be crazy for us to say that Haitians couldn't live in Haiti. It's their country. Of course, Haitians should live in Haiti.
0: So the State Department has issued a warning for people not to go to Haiti. And here they are sending, perhaps if they get their way, hundreds of thousands of Haitians, many who've lived here for decades. You extensively talk about this issue, whether we're talking about birthright citizenship, TPS, or stopping people from seeking political asylum on the U.S.-Mexico border.
1: Yeah, we have to name the devil that has us by the throat. Stephen Miller is a racist. He's a white nationalist. White nationalists have seized the federal government. Great replacement theory, right, motivates this immigration policy. It is, in fact, part of the justificatory language of the so-called legal decision or opinion that Justice Alito laid out. We need to call them for what they are. And in so many ways, this is an echo of the 1920s. Oftentimes, the United States, in order to secure its virtue, will say the monster is over in Germany, not understanding that the German monster was looking to the U.S. in the 1920s.
0: Explain.
1: So what I mean is that here is the moment. The Klan is reborn in 1915. Its basic motivation is rooted in a kind of nativism, a kind of true 100% Americanism, right? They want Nordic immigration, not those folk from the swarthy S-hole countries of Europe. The Italians, the suspicious Irish Papists and the like, they are really, in so many ways, right, thinking of the country as a white republic. Their seminal piece of legislation of the Klan, the one that they claimed most, they were most proud of, was the Johnson-Reed Immigration Act and Nationality Act of 1924, which laid clear the quotas, keeping the country white. Right. So much so, 1926, the 150th anniversary of the nation, the Klan was approved to have its annual convention, on the grounds of the Philadelphia Exposition. They were going to celebrate the American flag in its 150th anniversary and burn a cross at the same time. These people are the inheritors of that legacy. They believe the country should be white. And what we see with TPS, what we see with the immigration policies, is an all-out assault, a twinned assault, Amy, on two fundamental pieces of legislation that changed the trajectory of the country. One, of course, was the Voting Rights Act of 1965. It's been gutted. The other, of course, is the Hart-Celler Act, Immigration and Nationality Act of 1965, which overturned the quotas of 1924 Immigration Act. This is a white nationalist agenda, and Stephen Miller and all of these folk are just simply rabid racist, and we need to call them for who they are.
0: And yet often Latinos are pitted against African Americans when it comes to immigration.
1: Right, and it has something to do with the proximity to whiteness. Baldwin writes about this in Search of Majority. You know, how can I put this? I say this in the book, that, and I'm using Derek Bell's language, Amy, oftentimes black folk are at the bottom of the well. We function like gold to money. What do I mean by that? Because we're at the bottom, we now know what whiteness means. We now know what white racial hierarchy means. And so it's one's proximity to the bottom that everyone is trying to say, we're not them. And so there's a sense in which the way in which the racial hierarchy in the United States works, you have some folk who believe that some kind of being adjacent to whiteness will somehow, shall we say, protect one from its a more ugly implications.
0: As we begin to wrap up, Professor Glaude, what do you want people to think about this week as we move into the 250th anniversary?
1: Yeah, you know, first of all, let me just thank you for giving me so much time. I really appreciate, and I'm so honored because I've been watching you for so long, and you just do such amazing work. What do I want? It's not complex. Oftentimes, we think of these issues as complex. It's just like, you know, basic. You don't kill babies. You don't bomb innocent babies. That's not a complex political issue, right? This isn't complex. You got to make a choice. Either you're going to be a beacon of freedom, and we can debate what that means, or you're going to be a white republic. It can't be both. So just make a choice.
0: And finally, you have been researching this book for years. What surprised you most? Or you can talk about a few surprises.
1: No, it's just the repetition, the haunting. you know, Moses Gordon surprised me. The Klan. There's a piece in the North American Review published by the Grand Wizard of the KKK in 1926. Scholars are responding to the Grand Wizard of the KKK. Senate, Princeton professor in politics, rabbis from Jewish synagogue, W.E.B. Du Bois. And what you see are the parallels. The KKK Grand Wizard is saying, we can't teach our kids what we want. These folks are diluting America. Sounds exactly like what we're hearing today. And Du Bois writes a response entitled, The Shape of Fear. And in The Shape of Fear, he says, the power of the KKK resides in its lies. And he argues the lies are choking the life out of democracy. And here we are in 2026, in the 250th year, drowning in lies.
0: Finally, you are a university professor. Do you think universities can recover? For example, when we're talking about issues of DEI and explain what that is and what has been taken away?
1: Diversity, equity, and inclusion, the idea that the university should reflect the vast diversity of the population of the United States, that we should give people, no matter their class, race, or gender, or ability, the possibility to acquire a kind of capital to make their dreams a reality. There's been all out of salt on that. A lot of these universities, Amy, are using Trumpism as a cover to roll back things that they wanted to roll back. They're capitulating. You know, they're the great, I call it in the book, the great capitulation. It's an echo of what Frederick Douglass saw when he saw the American Missionary Association suddenly finding itself in cahoots with those who were former slaveholders. He called them the apostles of forgetfulness. And here we are in this moment. So, unless they find courage, unless they make a choice, right, we will have to bear the brunt or the burden of their decisions.
0: Professor Eddie Glaude, African American studies historian at Princeton University. His book is just out, America, USA, How Race Shadows the Nation's Anniversaries. Required reading for this weekend. Coming up, a new StoryCorps NPR oral history project. It's called Connect 250. We'll speak with StoryCorps founder Dave Isay. But first, a little more of the music commissioned by Professor Glaude for America USA.

0: and Blue, composed by Joel Thompson, performed by UDC professor Leah Claiborne, the song commissioned for the book America, USA, commissioned by Eddie Gloud, Jr., audio courtesy of Crown. This is Democracy Now!, democracynow.org. I'm Amy Goodman. Critics are accusing President Trump of exploiting the 250th anniversary of U.S. independence from Britain for his own personal advancement. So far, he's hosted a UFC Ultimate Fighting Championship event on the White House lawn that raised questions of political profiteering and conflicts of interest. Last week, Trump kicked off a bonanza on the National Mall in Washington called a Great American State Fair, featuring a gleaming portrait of himself. And on Friday, Trump unveiled an updated design for a proposed commemorative U.S. passport with a large image of himself superimposed on the Declaration of Independence. Well, our next guest is celebrating the nation's independence a little differently. StoryCorps founder Dave Isay's latest effort asks Americans to do something increasingly rare, connect with someone they've never met, and have a real conversation. The initiative is called Connect 250, created by StoryCorps in partnership with NPR's Morning Edition, and invites strangers from across the country to interview each other about their lives, families, and formative life experiences. 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
0: Well, pre-registrations open now. The recording portal opens July 7th. For more, we're joined by Dave Isay, the Peabody Award-winning radio producer, MacArthur Genius Fellow, founder of StoryCorps, author of numerous books on the power of listening and oral history, got his start at WBAI. Pacifica Radio in New York. Dave, welcome back to Democracy Now! If you can just explain what Connect 250 is.
2: Sure. And I just want to clarify, I got my start with Amy Goodman, not just at BAI. So Connect 250 is, as we were underwhelmed by everything that was going on for 250, kind of like what you said, and decided to try to do something that was built to last. So we are building this. This is all very recent. It started about a month ago, and we're building a platform very quickly, as you said, Connect 250, where you can come and meet a stranger. It's kind of like a dating app, and then record an interview for 40 minutes. It goes to the Library of Congress. So it's a standard StoryCorps interview.
0: Yes. Do you have to have the stranger with you? They wouldn't be a stranger. If you did. You just sign up.
2: You match yourself with a stranger. You can see a whole bunch of different bios and the first name and where they live. And then you say, okay, I want to talk to this person. And then if they want to talk to you, you're paired up and you do this video interview on a protected platform. Like, I could imagine that people would think this is a little bit scary, but it's unbelievably fun. As you know, I was talking to the guy who founded StoryCorps with me, who saw you in Providence over the weekend. And he reminded me that when I started StoryCorps, he said, why are you doing this? And I said, I want other people. I want everybody to know what it feels like to get to interview someone, to have that like amazing feeling of honoring someone by listening to their story. So this is kind of the ultimate expression of that. And we are open for pre-registration now. So we want everybody who listens to Democracy Now! To pre-register at connect250.org. We've had thousands and thousands of people pre-register so far. And we want to create something that's going to last until 350.
0: So for people who don't know what StoryCorps is, explain. And the fact that it's being archived now by the Library of Congress, is that also true for Connect 250?
2: Everything goes to the Library of Congress. Yeah, we've had about 750,000 people participate. And again, very much in the spirit of this whole thing is very much in the spirit of Amy Goodman. We have booths across the country where you can come and listen to a loved one.
0: Booths, not booths.
2: Booths, yes, not booths. And you listen, you have a conversation with, say, your grandmother for 40 minutes, and at the end of the interview it goes to the Library of Congress. So this is a little bit different because it's strangers talking to each other, but as you know, it's a beautiful thing. I mean, why are we alive if not to take a little bit of a risk and to get to know people who we might not otherwise get the chance to talk to?
0: And isn't it equal? You interview each other.
2: Yes. Yeah, and you ask those great StoryCorps questions. You know, who's kindest to you in your life? How do you want to be remembered? It's actually a very hopeful project. StoryCorps as a whole, 750,000 people across the country. And we have these facilitators who bear witness to these interviews. And to a person, if you ask them what they've learned, they give a version of the Anne Frank quote, that people are basically good. So it's something we have to hold on to hope. We have to hold on to hope. And StoryCorps, I think, is a hope machine and a love machine, and I just hope everybody participates.
0: And they go to?
2: Connect250.org to pre-register right now, and then you'll get, the portal opens on July 7th, and you'll get to do your interview July 7th through the end of July.
0: Dave, thanks so much for coming in and for your creativity and all of your work. Dave Isay, founder of StoryCorps. The new project is called Connect 250. Oh, and Democracy Now! Has job openings. Go to democracynow.org. I'm Amy Goodman. Thanks so much for joining us.
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1: 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These are not the opinions of the staff, the volunteers, or the board of WMNF. The information provided on the show is not intended to diagnose or treat any disease. There is no implied patient-physician relationship in these calls. The nature of the calls is educational and informational only.
2: 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Good morning to you, Dr. Harvey. Today is Ask Me Anything Monday, and there is no time to waste, so let me step back into my lair and turn this show over to you. What have you got lined up for us today, Dr. Fred?
3: Wow. It seems like the timeline is getting stuffed with even more things. Like, time's moving faster, and there's so much information just flooding the airwaves, the internet, and everything that it's just amazing to me how much is going on our planet, and so much good and so much questionable. And, you know, human health and planetary health are so tied together. You know, we live on this one planet. There's only one. We're not moving anywhere else in any near future. You know, people often think about moving to Mars to expand our society, but even to the moon, which is much closer, we have an issue here in that we haven't managed our affairs on Earth very well yet. One of those things was just talked about in the news, and that is earthquakes in Venezuela. But here's some other interesting stuff. Were you aware of the earthquakes in the area of Cuba and that were actually felt in Tampa? Did you feel it here in America? These earthquakes are a symptom of man's disregard for the environment. Yeah. Geophysical research indicates a connection between rising sea levels, which are caused obviously by rising temperatures. They apply, these seas are massive amounts of water weight. And as they move around with the gravitational pull of the moon and the sun, the tides move massive volumes of weight around the tectonic plates. And they put extra pressure on the tectonic faults, triggering more earthquakes. As we continue to melt Antarctica and Greenland, we will see more earthquakes. This is just part of what's happening. So as an aside, that's just something that is a direct connection between planetary health and human health. There's another one that I want to talk about too. I just read an article today that connects, once again, I talk about it all the time. A common pesticide is linked to doubling your risk of Parkinson's disease. You know, that degenerative brain disease that freezes people up and makes them shake. This is not a good thing, but chlorpyrifos, which is a very common pesticide, has been proven recently in a study where they aerosolized the chlorpyrifos, you know, a can of Raid, spray. The mice that were exposed to this over 11 weeks, mice live much shorter lives than we do. So their metabolism picks things up earlier and we can see things. So what they found was that the brain cells of the mice were damaged by this exposure, which was not constant. It was intermittent, as though humans were applying pesticides. And so what they found out is that one of the main reasons this happens is, as I've talked before, toxicity induces inflammation. So the brains got inflamed. And then after that, they found out that the drainage system, the glymphatic system, I think I talked about that a week ago, the glymphatic system is actually a drainage system for toxins from the brain, and this gets junked up by chlorpyrifos. So the pump doesn't work, and then you get things stuck. Well, as we know, pesticides are related to inflammation. And I had a request to talk about inflammation, specifically lupus erythematosus. Lupus, systemic lupus, is an autoimmune disease. And it has some genetic predisposition, but there's not a direct single causation. There's lots of triggers that can cause this to flare. There's lots of triggers that can

0: you can be triggered by sun exposure too, because the sun does some things to the skin DNA that get it more active. And when things are more active, the lupus might show up more often. And so you could have low-grade fevers, sun sensitivity, hair loss, and other things like sores in the mouth, changes in brain fog, things like that. But nature of the disease is that you have a slow smoldering deterioration of your organs. Here's something to know though. Chlorpyrifos and other pesticides are linked to developing lupus. Why? It triggers immune dysfunction. It promotes oxidative stress. It causes inflammation, and it messes up your ability to eliminate toxins. And so you're stuck with an autoimmune disease because you've been exposed to a common chemical available to buy at your local grocery store. Think about it. There's a little pesticide section at the grocery store now, right along the food. It makes me really question where we're going here. Like we're seeing this evidence, but I don't see that anybody's made a move to ban the chemical yet. And one of the interesting things I saw was, this information is going to lead to more information for treatment. It's like, is it? Why don't we actually use this information to prevent? You know, if pesticides are causing it, why are we waiting till they cause it to treat the illness? Why don't we actually get rid of these toxins so we stop promoting disease? It's such a common sense thing. But I've mentioned it before, as the Department of Health and Human Services on one hand is talking about limiting dyes in foods, which they made voluntary, so it's not even going away. At the same time, the Environmental Protection Administration, under these weird criminals, has actually approved two more PFAS forever poisons to spray on our food before harvest. So it's just really very difficult to understand what we're going to do about public health when we have public illness promotion on one hand in the government and public health distraction, I think, on the other hand, when we say, we're going to get rid of dyes and colors, but then we don't. We make it voluntary. It's really problematic when our government is owned by corporations. And if you want to talk about things like that, including what we can do to help treat autoimmune diseases and neurodegenerative diseases, I'm here. This is Dr. Fred Harvey, the Healthy Steps Show on WMNF.
1: And I'm so glad to be with you here, Dr. Harvey, and welcome everybody to participate in the Healthy Steps radio show here at WMNF Tampa. I do have Kevin, Mike, and John in the queue, but I'm inviting everyone to give us a call and participate. Just give us a dial at 813-239-9663. I have Maddie answering the phones today, and bless her heart, just give us a call at 813-239-9663. Let's go to Mike in Sarasota. Good morning, Mike.
2: Hello. Hello.
0: Hi, Mike. How are you today?
2: Hey, how you doing, Dr. Harvey? First time calling in. I just came from a rheumatologist and my general practitioner, so it's a good time to call.
0: Yes.
2: I have two immune issues. I have psoriatic arthritis. I've had that for about 12, 13 years. And I have another interesting disease called spontaneous urticaria, or basically hives. So I've been taking a ABOP called Xolair, X-O-L-A-I-R, for that. Every 3 weeks, I inject my stomach with 300 milligrams of the product, and so far that has the hives in suppression.
0: Very good.
2: Which is, yes, it is a good thing. However, now I'm faced with, I went to an ENT for almost a year, and that didn't do any good, because he was using the X-Hans, which is the stuff for spray to get rid of the polyp. That didn't work, and then I went on the prednisone, you know, the 60 milligrams, and tapered down.
0: And this is to treat what?
2: The prednisone. Went on prednisone.
0: For what? What is the ENT treating?
2: Trying to get rid of the polyp in my left nostril.

0: Okay.
1: Which apparently has grown back now. I didn't know they grow back, like, but it has. And my GP just recommended a new ENT in Bradenton that I'm going to try because I really think I need to have that, what do they call it, reamed out or whatever they do to the polyp that you want.
0: Yeah, they excise it. I think they snare them.
1: Yeah. I won't be looking forward to that.
0: No.
1: But some other issues, you know, with the knees. I'm a 68-year-old man, senior, knees, the hips, the back. I just had 18 injections in my neck over a two-month period for
0: wow.
1: Yeah, with the last six were with ablation. And, you know, they put me to sleep. So my neck still does hurt a little bit, to be honest with you. So I guess I'll have to.
0: Yeah, no doubt. So
1: it is.
0: Spontaneous urticaria, you know, chronic hives, usually indicates a problem in your gut. How's your gut doing?
1: I'm overweight. I mean,
0: and
1: you know,
0: yeah. So the digestion and exposure of the immune system in the gut to different triggers often is part of the urticaria. Sometimes you don't make enough of a natural antihistamine called diamine oxidase in your gut naturally. So, has anyone looked at toxicity, inflammation, and other causes for you to see if there's a better way to deal with what's going on?
1: No, they haven't, and I wish I could afford to come to see you, but unfortunately, I know you don't take Medicare, so I'm out of the race on that one. But
0: so what you can do actually is go to ifm.org, instituteforfunctionalmedicine.org, and you can do a doctor search to see if you can find somebody nearby you that does take insurance. There are holistic and integrative doctors all around who have different levels of service, and so it may be possible for you to find a doctor who's willing to do a stool test for you and maybe a gut permeability test. Precision Point Diagnostics has a test where you can look for your histamine level, your diamine oxidase level, zonulin, which is about leaky gut and getting hives. So there's ways of actually evaluating this, and some of these are covered by insurance, some are not. The NutriVal that I use as the basic test to look at your whole system is covered by Medicare. Medicare is great insurance, probably the best in the United States today. I wish we had Medicare for all.
1: Can I have that website again? I'm going to write it down right now. ifm.org. Oh, .org, okay. And there's just doctors on there that in the area I might be able to...
0: Yeah, you can do a 25-mile search, a 50-mile search, and you can look at the doctors that come up. They have profiles, and they'll tell you whether they take insurance, what their specialties are, and... I bet you can find somebody you can align with. And I can tell you right now that I just was looking online. I did a search for one of my clients who is up in the north of the Bay Area. And I found a holistic rheumatologist in both St. Petersburg and in Tampa. I looked at their websites, very forward thinking, both female, both have really great ideas. And I think it's worth it to reach out to a holistic rheumatologist who has a bigger bag of tricks than the standard rheumatologist.
1: Right. Well, the Xolair I'm getting through my immunologist, you know, I have to go there every 6 months, you know,
0: sure.
1: Go through the routine and they just keep getting the refills. I get it for free because I'm poor.
0: But unfortunately, your immunologist hasn't looked for why you have these. They just give you a suppressing medication that screws around with your immune system instead of getting you rid of your hives.
1: Right. Well, it's been 16 years now that I've had them.
0: Well, then you've had doctors that haven't explored why you have them. That's pretty sad. And actually, they are related to autoimmune disease, that I've seen. And so if you can find out some of the triggers for your psoriatic arthritis, you'll find triggers for your spontaneous and continued chronic urticaria.
1: Wow. This is a lot of research here is involved.
0: And for your nasal polyps. If you find a good functional doctor, you're going to get to the root of what's causing all of this inflammation.
1: Wow.
0: Is it gluten? Is it dairy? Is it an environmental toxin? We don't know without exploring.
1: Well, with all the poisons in our soil and food, it doesn't surprise me. I've been watching a lot of YouTube videos, and I'm shocked by all the fake honey, the fake olive oil, the fake eggs, the fake... Everything seems to be fake. You got to really know what you're looking for.
0: It's called capitalism, dude.
1: I mean, I'm so happy when I get butter, and it has, like I did this weekend, it has three ingredients, you know? I was like, wow, now this is butter. And you can actually taste the difference. I mean, it's wonderful.
0: Yeah.
1: But you got to weed yourself through all this other junk that they sell, and it's so overwhelming. But
0: it is. I mean, when you pick up a label and you see that, they put yellow dye number 5 in a product that needs no dye, it's like, why are you poisoning the food?
1: Yes. And I got to tell you something real quick. That's funny. Every time I watch the episode of the Brooklyn Bomber with Jackie Gleason as Ralph Cramden, and they're seen in the pool hall, and the guy's name is Harvey, the big guy, and he says, oh, Harvey's a funny name. And the guy comes out, Harvey's like, 6'2", and he's like, oh, this is my friend Harvey. And he said he makes fun of your name. He said Harvey was a funny name. And Ralph Cramden goes, Harvey's a lovely name. What do you mean? he was a little guy, and they were bullying him around, and it was just funny, you know. I don't know if you're familiar with that episode, but
0: no, not specifically, but the honeymooners were fun.
1: Yeah, but the one about the Harvey was his first name. He says, this is my friend Harvey, and then everything changes. But I wish I could see you. I can't right now, but I know you don't take Medicare, so I'll just I'll follow up on this ifmstuff.org, and I really appreciate your time, and I don't want to take up a lot because I know there's other people trying to call in.
0: Yeah, you're very welcome. And I'd say do a Google search for holistic rheumatology, Tampa St. Pete. There's nobody in Sarasota, but Tampa St. Pete does have some if you're willing to drive a few miles.
1: Right. Okay, I will. Yep.
0: Have a great day.
1: Fine. Yeah.
0: And thanks for your call.
1: Thank you, Dr. Harvey. Bye-bye.
2: Thank you very much there, Mike. And I do have John, Kevin, and Scott on the line, but I am also inviting all of you wayward people on out there to participate in the Healthy Steps radio show with Dr. Fred Harvey here at WMNF Tampa. 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Maddie will take your call, put you in the queue, and you can join those phoners ahead of you. 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Good morning, John.
3: All of you wayward people on out there.
2: John, could I get you to turn your radio off, please?
3: It's off, sir.
2: Welcome to the show.
3: How are you today?
0: Doing well, John. How are you?
3: Good, Dr. Harvey. How are you today? My question is a two-part question. A friend of mine got diagnosed with either Hodgkin's lymphoma or non-Hodgkin's. What is the difference in that? And they are not treating him for anything yet. And I don't understand that. He hadn't really talked to me a lot about it, so I don't know if they've told him to change his diet or to do anything, but I just didn't understand why I'm not a doctor, but I don't understand why they wouldn't be trying to do some kind of treatment for him.
0: Right. So there are many different kinds of lymphoma because there's many different kinds of white blood cells. And some are very slow-growing, indolent, long-term chronic illnesses that don't necessarily require any kind of treatment. In fact, treatment might make the person more sick, but many do require treatment. And the nature of treatment for each one is different. There are some that use autoantibodies with radioactive chemicals attached that make the tumors melt away, a thing called rituximab or rituxan. Others require complex chemotherapeutics. And chronic lymphocytic leukemia is a slow, indolent, chronic illness that makes your white blood cell count go up a little bit above normal, and it stays there for a long time, and it only becomes treated when the counts go really, really high, which doesn't always happen. And so, yeah, there are different approaches to different types of cancers of all types.
3: What about blood transfusions?
0: Okay, blood transfusions are important when people don't have enough blood, but they aren't a treatment for a lymphoma or a leukemia.
3: Well, I just thought maybe since they had a low white blood cell count.
0: They have a high white blood cell count.
3: Oh, okay. Whatever it is, but...
0: Yeah, and so because the... genetics of this blood cell line are erroneous and cause excessive growth, it's considered a blood tumor because there's too many cells. And sometimes it gets treated and sometimes it doesn't. But honestly, when a functional medicine doctor approaches any of these people, we look for triggers for inflammation, causes of toxicity, and we try to eliminate triggers for inflammation and toxicity to help stabilize the immune system so pressures are taken away from it so it can function better despite having been under a disease metabolism.
3: Yeah. Okay, well, I'll talk to him more about it and try to find out some more information, and maybe I'm sure he'll talk to me about it, but I just haven't really seen him to talk to him, but I just figured I'd give you a call because I listen to your show every week and I enjoy it.
0: Well, thank you. Appreciate that. Stop by the tip jar if you haven't yet and have a great week.
3: Thank you, Dr. Harvey. You have a great week also.
2: 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Good morning to you there, Kevin.
4: Good morning, my Wrangler, and all the staff at WMF, my community health center. And good morning, Dr. Harvey. How was your weekend?
0: Hi, Kevin. It was a great weekend. How about yours?
4: It was swell. No, it wasn't swell. I had a hot 4 hours out in the sun. I was doing a walking up and down Mantee Avenue, holding a sign advertising Great Clips, but you got to do what you got to do.
0: Yes, you do. So what are you calling about today?
4: Well, so I listened to, Planet Money on 89.7. And she was talking about, vitamins and how the vitamin industry is unregulated and and really bogus. But she was saying that that it's unregulated because people want that magic pill in wanting vitamins and to cure your health and keep them young or whatever. And
0: sure.
4: I was wondering two questions. First of all, when it says it's vitamin C, we don't know how much of that is vitamin C and added fillers. Right.
0: It depends on what you're looking at. The vitamins that I use are very specific on their labels about exactly what's in there. When you read the back label, I have a vitamin C that I took this morning. It said 1,000 milligrams of ascorbic acid, and it said trace amounts of magnesium stearate. It's a flow agent and a gelatin capsule. That's it. So I know what's in my pill.
4: Okay. So I'm buying them all over the counter, and she was talking to Marianne Nessel. You know who she is. And
0: no.
4: She was saying that if you're going to buy these placebos, make sure you get them from NSF or the other one. So I looked at my...
0: Well, I think it's interesting that she's calling them placebos. That's a very bizarre thing. It sounds like the person you've been listening to has some really bizarre ideas about reality. Well, she calls the vitamin industry bogus. Well, no, actually it's not. She sounds pretty bogus with making these weird statements that don't appear to be attached to any reality.
4: Okay, so Marion Nestle is an author, and she's a microbiologist.
0: Okay.
4: The reason she's calling them placebo is that...
0: Okay, but she shouldn't call them placebo because that's a completely different concept. These are actually nutrients.
4: She was saying that we don't know how much of the vitamin C or ginkgo or whatever is actually in that product. We don't know.
0: Actually, that's a lie. I just told you that I know what's in mine. That's not true. We do know what's in it because they're required to put accurate labeling on the bottle.
4: Okay. You know what's in yours because your vitamins come from...
0: No, I know what's in all the vitamins because they're labeled. Now, there are companies that are unethical that actually lie on their label, but the label is to represent exactly what's in there. That is how the food FDA regulates what nutrient supplement companies can do and say.
4: Okay. All right, so I'm looking at my ginkgo, and it's saying rice flour, gelatin, vegetable magnesium stearate. Okay, so that's all that's in there.
0: Okay. Correct.
4: What my question was that I was wondering what percentage of it is ginkgo and what percentage of it is the fillers.
0: The label tell you how many milligrams of actual ginkgo are in there and what the other excipients are?
4: 60. Okay. All right. So
0: good. So it tells you have 60 milligrams of ginkgo in the capsule.
4: Okay, great. I understand now. Okay, and so I should be buying my vitamins from NSF, right?
0: You should be buying your vitamins from a company that has third-party testing.
4: Yeah.
0: And most NSF places do third-party testing.
4: Yeah, that's NSF, right. Okay, great. All right, and so... going back to Marion Nestle and her statement that these are placebos.
0: They aren't placebos, so we cannot go back to that statement. I don't want that statement said again. It's that simple. It's not true.
4: Okay, Dr. Hart. Okay. Well, okay. I agree. Okay, so... vitamins that I know that were third-party tested. Is it NSF or is there someone else I can go to? I know
0: you can go to the bottle you're picking up and see if it has third-party testing. You can go to the website of the manufacturer and see if they do third-party testing. Companies that I use, like Zymogen, Designs for Health, they do third-party testing. So I think it's worth it for you to do a little bit more research and not listen to people that are flap-japping their jaws about placebos, because vitamins aren't placebos. They're vitamins. Okay. Thanks a lot, Kevin. Have a great week and good luck on your research.
2: Thank you very much there, Kevin. Appreciate the call on in. And let's go to Scott in Safety Harbor. Good morning to you, Scott.
5: Hey, Dr. Harvey.
0: Hi, Scott.
5: Hey, I have a question for you. Do you know anything about this new non-narcotic pain reliever called Jornovec?
0: No, not really. I think I saw something about it, but no, I have no... idea what it is. Jornovec?
5: Yeah. Jornavx.
0: First in class, non-opiate. Let's see. Severe pain. It works on pain perception in the brain. Interesting. Don't know much about it, but it looks like... you might even be able to get it with financial help. They want people to get off of opiates.
5: The thing is, I went to get it. My doctor prescribed it for me. I went to get it, and my insurance didn't cover it, and they wanted $500 for 30 pills. the financial assistance didn't work because I have Medicare. They don't.
0: And do you have government?
5: They don't help.
0: Do you have a government? Do you have a Medicare Part D?
5: I have. Actually, I have a Humana Gold Plus.
0: Oh, so you're on the not Medicare. You're on the Humana Medicare replacement.
5: Right, and they won't.
0: Yeah.
5: That so because it's a government replacement, they won't help me financially. I was just wondering, do you know anybody else around that may be able to? I mean, I'd love to try it, but I don't want to spend $500 to figure out.
0: Well, why don't you go to the Jornavix Patient Assistance Program? They apparently have one online.
5: Yeah, I did that.
0: Okay.
5: I just wondered if you knew anything about it.
0: No, that's all I know. Thanks for mentioning it.
5: Yeah. Thank you. Have a great day, bud.
0: You too.
2: Thank you there, Scott, and best wishes to you. I'm always glad when there's a new non-narcotic pain reliever on out there.
0: Absolutely.
2: And thank goodness I don't need any pain relievers right now. My day will come. I've got...
0: Let's hope not.
2: Well, true. Thank you. I've got Pedro and then Jerry and then Maria. Let's go to Pedro and Bradenton. Good morning, Pedro.
6: Yeah. Good morning. Good morning, Dr. Harvey.
0: Hi there.
6: I have a question about prostate health. I get a lot of... I'm dealing with prostate issues. I'm almost 80 years old now. And I have a PSA of 6, which is, comparing to what the doctor says, is not bad for my age. But I'm concerned about more what to do to maintain my prostate health and not let it get worse. I do get acupuncture from my Chinese doctor, and I've been doing that for a couple of years, and do Chinese herbals. I was wondering if there's any else nutritionally or otherwise that would be helpful. Doctors seem to deal with the symptoms, not the actual health of the prostate or your health altogether. But do you have anything else that I could be doing?
0: Well, I think the evidence is in that daily exercise, walking 20 minutes a day, is really good for your prostate. Squats and lunges can add to that. A diet that is low in saturated fat and high in fiber with lots of plants, 6, 7, 8 servings of plants a day. This is a diet, a low animal product, high vegetable product, kind of a Mediterranean style diet, even going into vegetarian is actually very good for the health of the prostate. And stress reduction, doing meditation, prayer, silence. These things are all very helpful for keeping the prostate healthier. And then you might want to get an omega-3 index. And if your omega-3 index is under 4 or 5, you might want to take some fish oil to get it up into the normal range, along with some vitamin E and vitamin A to keep the fish oil from going rancid.
6: Mm-hmm. Okay. I mean, I do some of that, which is probably why I'm at a 6 PSA rather than 106.
0: Yes.
6: So vegetable diet, a more vegetable diet. How about fruits? Is that also included in that?
0: Yeah, but you don't want to do more than, say, 2 fruits a day because the sugar pushes on the systems. You don't need the extra sugar. You need the extra vegetable fiber and the colors.
6: Okay. Right. And what about, I wind up sometimes getting up 2-3 times at night. Is that just part of the actual prostate, or is that a urinary tract issue?
0: That sounds like you're having normal male prostate issues, and that could respond to something like an alpha adrenergic blocker like Tamsulosin, or it could respond to an anti-testosterone drug like Proscar. But I would talk to a urologist about those things.
6: Okay, great. All right, well, thank you very much. I appreciate your help with this.
0: Best wishes, Pedro.
6: Okay, take care. Bye-bye.
0: You too.
2: Yeah, thank you very much there, Pedro. Let's go to Jerry in St. Pete. Good morning, Jerry.
7: Hey, good morning. Thanks for taking my call. So I'm doing the Answer Me Anything, Dr. Harvey, Monday. So, Doc, I just want to mention a couple of things, and then you elaborate on whatever you want, okay?
0: Okay.
7: One, there's this new show, People's Pharmacy, that had this great thing on gardening, like the health benefits of gardening. The guy was outstanding, the last show, and it's a great adjunct to your show, I think. Very complimentary.
0: Yeah, I've heard People's Pharmacy before. They've been on for years, I believe.
7: Oh, really? I'm new to it, but I mean, it was amazing. So, but related to that, and you talked about inflammation, was just regular old, you touched on with your last caller, just regular old stress and strain and anxiety caused by our current dilemmas.
0: Yes.
7: our current situations. And relative to that, L-lysine, which I think is an amino acid.
0: Yes.
7: And if you wanted to elaborate more on astaxanthin, which I'm a big fan of, and you want me to take it off the line?
0: If you'd like, that's fine.
7: Okay, I'll listen to the radio and you elaborate on any of those.
0: All right. All right. So, yeah, the People's Pharmacy, good people talk about really good issues. Oh, thank you, Jerry, for bringing up these issues, too. And then, you know, astaxanthin is one of my favorite antioxidants. The problem is it only comes from krill and that I know of. And so, you know, overfishing krill to get astaxanthin is not something I want to do, but there's supposedly a lot of krill. However, we're having global climate change and the temperature around Antarctica where the krill are is changing and krill populations are decreasing. So astaxanthin is a carotenoid, like the orange color in carrots, but as different from beta carotene, it's actually twice the length of it. So it stretches the whole way across the cell membrane, does amazing job at stabilizing the lipid layer of your cell membrane. So it helps with things like chemo brain. It helps with losing eyesight because of retinal problems. And it's really stabilizing for vascular issues. So again, get better quality ones and take less of it. You know, you want to get one that has 6 or 12 milligrams of astaxanthin in it, not one that has 200 micrograms. And take it once or twice a week. Because that's going to be enough if you're taking also 8 servings of fruits and vegetables that have carotenoids in the fruits and vegetables. There's, you know, lutein, lycopene, beta carotene in things like tomatoes and carrots, and even behind the green in your kale, there are carotenes. So those are the main issues that I think are most important about those carotenoids. They really stabilize cell membranes, and all of our cell membranes are under attack because of oxidative stress. And so we can always get better support there and better support for the fish oil we eat, things like that, that we need these fat-soluble antioxidants to lift up our system. And I think we have another caller.
2: Actually, we've got 3. I've got Maria, Lee, and Michael, and we're down to the last 15 minutes, so let's go directly to Maria right now. Good morning, Maria.
8: Hello.
0: Hi, Maria. How are you today?
8: I'm hanging in there. How are you, Dr. Harvey?
0: Doing well, thanks. What do you got for us today?
8: I have lupus, and I've been diagnosed with lupus for going on 8 years now.
0: Yes.
8: And I have, it's the SLE type.
0: Yes.
8: And my question is that, I don't know if it's a question, it's not a question actually. My issue is that I'm always in constant pain pretty much 24 hours a day. And I have trouble like with the heavy legs and things like that. And then I found out that I had issues with vascular. I had vascular issues and I had stents placed in my groin area. But I'm constantly bruising and having heavy legs. Is there anything that I could do about that regarding, besides taking like my baby once a day baby aspirins or metrics, I have trouble pronouncing that word, metric citrate and gabapentin?
0: So is your lupus controlled? Do you have a C-reactive protein that's controlled, a sedimentation rate that's controlled, an ANA that has decreased? Do you have any evidence that you're under control.
8: Yeah, my ANA is definitely not controlled. Because I have, along with the lupus, I have fibromyalgia also.
0: Okay, so, that's not even an autoimmune condition. That's another whole problem, makes your pain even worse. But the question is, has anybody looked at your sedimentation rate or your C-reactive protein or your ferritin? Are any of these abnormal or are they normal?
8: My ferritin at this point is high. It's
0: okay.
8: Super high. I forgot the number level, but I wanted to say it was over 1781.
0: It's high. And then how about the C-reactive protein?
8: Yes.
0: So
8: as far as the protein,
0: what you're telling me is that your rheumatologist is not managing your lupus. You have uncontrolled lupus.
8: Yes.
0: And so I think because you have so much symptomatology, the first thing you need to do is find a rheumatologist that's interested in actually controlling your illness. And you may need biologics, but you need to get the disease under control. And then you can talk about making some other changes. But okay, if you have an uncontrolled autoimmune disease, you need a new rheumatologist.
8: Well, that's what I had spoke to my primary doctor regarding that last week. And I had told her, so I have to go through my insurance and see what's available out there, because I do see one that's in Osmar, and I wasn't happy about it. But then she got me thinking, because she says she doesn't feel like it's lupus. She feels like it could be, if I'm pronouncing it correctly, Sjögren's disease instead.
0: It doesn't really matter what she thinks about that, because what we know is that your ANA is high, your sed rate is high, your ferritin is high, your C-reactive protein is high. So you have an uncontrolled autoimmune disease. It doesn't matter what label is put on it. You have a body on fire. And so you need a doctor to help you with that, because your primary care doctor is apparently unable to do so, and your rheumatologist is unable to do so. And so I think you need to get a better opinion. And maybe if you save up some money, you can see a functional or holistic rheumatologist. There is one in Tampa. There is another one in St. Petersburg. I would do a Google search, find them, make an appointment, and go.
8: Okay. I'm agreeing with you on that, because that's what's been concerning me. It's like, I don't feel like they're listening to me.
0: You're being neglected by insurance-based doctors, period.
8: Okay. And I'm agreeing with that exactly, because it's like, oh, we can only do this because of your insurance. And I have two insurance that I use, and I'm thinking, why is there an issue regarding...
0: Because these people aren't paying attention to you and your problem. So you need to be proactive. Go out there, do a Google search. Find, there's one in each town, holistic, integrative style, both female. Their websites look great. I don't know them, but they talk a good game online.
8: Okay, I agree. I appreciate it. Thank you so much.
0: Best wishes with that. Find somebody to help you.
8: Yes, I will. Thank you so much, Dr. Harvey.
0: You're welcome.
8: Bye-bye.
2: Yes, and as he said, best wishes to you there, Maria. Let's go to Lee in Ruskin. Good morning, Lee.
9: Good morning to all.
0: How are you today, Lee?
9: I'm pretty good. I'm pretty good, Doc. I'm 81 years old. I'm 6 foot. I weigh 170 pounds. I work out on the total gym, not to extreme, but every night. I do a leg stretch every night. I only have high blood pressure. My only problem, but it's under control. But my question to you is, if I sit down on the floor, and I have a hard time getting up because of my joints. Now, I've been working on them, but I see on TV all kind of stuff. I don't trust nothing I see on TV. Is there anything I can do, any treatment for get my joints limber back up at my age?
0: Well, it depends on what's going on with them, but physical therapists can help. Personal trainers can help. There's a lot of different ways to approach it. I'm not sure why the joints are stiff, and it could just be a flexibility program you need. But you also might need something to help lubricate the joints, like some fish oil or some chondroitin or glucosamine.
9: Well, I take fish oil, I eat kale, I eat broccoli, I don't know. But you
0: should think,
9: I mean, that's, get some physical help would be your recommendation, wouldn't it?
0: I'd say call up a physical therapist and get an evaluation of your body and get some recommendations about how to get it more mobile.
9: Yeah. Okay, well, I'll give that a shot. Well, thank you very much.
0: You're very welcome, Lee. Good luck with that.
9: Mm-hmm.
2: Yeah, thank you very much there, Michael. I mean, Lee, let's go to Michael in Bradenton. Good morning.
10: Good Michael? Day, everyone. Doc,
0: hey there.
10: Can you refresh your memory to a week ago with the bone density test? And you were talking about a lipid panel blood test to reassure certain issues that might arise on scene by the bone density. We were unable to write down what test it was you were advising for. Can you please refresh our memories?
0: Oh, if we're talking about bone health, it has nothing to do with lipids per se. It is proteins. The two tests that I look at are the entallopeptide, abbreviated NTX, and that is looking at bone loss in the urine, looks for breakdown product of collagen. And then the one that looks for collagen production is the PINP, the N-terminal procollagen peptide. and that one tells us how much collagen you're actually making to go into the bones. And so you can look at bone loss and bone production there. Very helpful.
10: All right, so the first one, can you please run the initials by us again with that N Thomas X?
0: N as in Nancy, T as in Thomas X. And it's T-E-L-O-P-E-P-T-I-D-E. Entallopeptide. And the other one is PINP. That is the procollagen peptide.
10: All right. We thank you very much.
0: You're very welcome. Hope that helps.
10: All right. We'll find out.
0: Yes, indeed.
2: Well, there, Doc, it's gone kind of quiet here, but it looks like I do have somebody coming on in. But in the meanwhile, if you've got some emails you'd like to address,
0: do that. Here's one. Mike in St. Pete asks if there's anything to do with numbness on the bottom of the feet. So that sounds like neuropathy. Neuropathy has multiple causes. Diabetes is the most common cause, but other things can do it. I think any numbness on the bottom of the feet deserves a workup. Why do you have damage to your nerves? I think that a metabolic workup is really important, and I would not just treat it. I would go and find out why it's there. Here's one. John from Safety Harbor wants to know about issues with iron when using Ozempic. And it's true, Ozempic will decrease your appetite, so you may have decreased intake. You know, eating less iron-rich foods would be less. Some studies suggest that maybe iron absorption might be blocked by semaglutide itself, but it also may be something to do with slow movement through the stomach and delayed emptying, so it doesn't get absorbed as well. So yeah, it actually can occur, but I think treating with just infusions of iron is really not the answer. This is something that's medication caused, and John did stop his Ozempic, which was a good choice. Let's see. This is the person that asked about the blood test. Ivermectin. Angie asks, she keeps reading on Facebook, all people have worms and parasites and should be taking ivermectin. She poo-pooed that until recently, until she got a bunch of health issues, and she'd been gardening, and she has a dog. So I've been doing parasite tests on poop for, 30 years, and doing the good ones, because that's when I learned about the companies that actually do really detailed stool testing. Genova Diagnostics, Doctors Data Incorporated, not Quest, not LabCorp. They don't do the kind of tests that we need, because they don't look at the function of the gut. They look for pathogenic bacteria to see if there's any diarrhea bacteria, and that's really not the issue for most people. But I have done so many parasite tests, and I have found in 30 years maybe 3 or 4 people that actually had the kind of parasites that need treated. And there are people who are going to argue and say that these tests aren't very valid, you need better testing, and then they go on and do energetic testing. they'll hook you up to some electrodes, and they'll tell you that you have the energetics of parasites. Okay, you may, but then again, everything we eat probably has had a parasite on it. It's passed through our body, and we don't necessarily have them. So that energy just may be that. So I really find it difficult sometimes to convince people that parasites aren't the issue, but I have seen them. I've treated the important ones. And then there's other ones that show up. They're commensal organisms or opportunists. They show up when you're ill. They'll live in your body when you're ill, and they won't be a problem. They're just living there because you are not as resilient as you could be. One of those is called blastocystis. People had tried to connect it to chronic fatigue syndrome, but treating blastocystis never got rid of chronic fatigue syndrome. As long as the person still had chronic fatigue syndrome, they still had blastocystis. You couldn't get rid of either one by treating blastocystis. And so that really kind of ties it up. And as far as I'm concerned, liver flukes aren't a problem. And now if we're living in the third world, we have people that are in the third world, there's a lot more parasite there. But first world countries that have good sewage treatment don't have much in the way of parasites. We have seen them pretty much eliminated, which is one of the reasons that we have really good longevity in the first world. And here's one. This is a true thing that happens. Michelle had a variety of chemotherapy drugs last year, and she has brain fog now. And we do know that toxicity causes difficulty with cognition. So I would suggest getting a broad-based test like a NutriVal to see what the metabolism is, and maybe even adding on a Vibrant America vitamin test to see the actual levels of all the vitamins, because you'll get depleted. And if we can replete some of the things that are missing, you'll feel so much better. Let's see. Oh, yeah, here's really good. I'm glad somebody just sent... this person worked at Cyanotech in Kona, Hawaii. Astaxanthin is produced by stressed algae. We can grow it in a tank now from algae. So that's beautiful. We don't have to harvest all the krill. So look for algae-based astaxanthin if you want to keep the environment safer. And thank you, Maddie, for doing the phones today. Thank you, Bill, for producing the show in-house. And thank you, everybody, for calling. These are great calls and great emails. I'd love to answer your questions. And I'd love to have you answer some questions. If you check out Functional Medicine Florida, you'll find a toxicity and inflammation questionnaire that'll help you understand where you are on the spectrum of functional illness. It'll give you a numerical rating that we can talk about, that you can help understand where your dysfunctions are so that they can be dealt with in real time. And I will be back next week with some more Ask Me Anything. Thanks a lot, folks.
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11: 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We also have comedy from Jimmy Dore and the Ralph Nader Radio Hour Friday mornings. 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

0: Good morning, y'all, and welcome to the Sustainable Living Show right here live on WMNF Tampa 88.5. And since it's Monday, today we are here at 11 o'clock and we'll stay here till 12. And we're going to bring you a conversation with our local experts. And today our experts are Dr. Aaron Osgiven and Dr. Pedro Fernandez Caban, both from Ryder Center, FAMU, FSU College of Engineering, and we're going to be talking about hurricane preparedness and a lot of other deeper, interesting stuff, not just your normal trim your trees and put your furniture in the pool. We're going to be talking about how they predict how it's going to be. And so it's going to be a pretty interesting show, I think. So I want to thank Grace right up front for our online presence. She does our online show afterwards. She has it all written up and printed on our page. So you can always look at that. And I think Sage is our person doing our calls. Maddie today is our person taking the calls. So thank you, Maddie, in advance. And also Bill, our wonderful Bill Grace, who's working the boards, and so appreciate him. He keeps everything tight for me, and I appreciate that. So, and I want to thank all you guys out there for listening too, because you know, without you, we don't have a show, and without you participating in our fundraisers, we will never have a show, because you know, they took all the money away. They decided we couldn't get our grants anymore. So it's all us. And we are doing really well with that. So thank you for helping. And my name is Annie Ellis, and I'm your host for today. And then before we get to our main program, we have Kitty Wallace on the line. Is Kitty on the line from Events for a Garden? Super. Thanks, Kitty. Good morning.
1: Good to hear you. And it's good to hear everybody's on or listening to the Sustainable Living Show on WMNF. I appreciate the opportunity to give a few minutes worth of information about things going on in our gardening world in our West Central Florida region. One event coming up on July 4th is the Police and Kids Foundation. They have built a memorial garden to first responders. It's in Largo. And they will have an event on 4th of July from 9 until noon, a family-friendly, free kids event about the 4th of July at the Police and Kids Foundation Memorial Garden. The address is somewhere. I'll get it for you. Also, there is a whole month worth of classes and workshops presented by Hillsborough County's UF IFAS Extension. It's everything from low drip irrigation to how to manage your lilies to every kind of thing. So there's I'll put that on the Sustainable Living Show Facebook page. Also, one of our favorite folks, the the Little Tree Homestead, is having a workshop on Saturday, July 18th, all about harvesting your homegrown cinnamon. Lastly, there is an indie flea market. The summer session will be July 12th, and our friends from Wilcox Native Plant Nursery will be at the St. Pete Summer Series this Saturday, July the 12th. So, things to do, and enjoy yourselves, stay out of the heat, be hydrated, and I'll be looking forward to hearing more about the show. Thanks, Annie.
0: Thank you, Kitty. I really appreciate you. And just a reminder, she prints all that information she just told you is written down on our Facebook page. And that Facebook page is, if you're seeking it, is Sustainable Living WMNF. So you need all of that to be able to find it. So that's it. I just wanted to let y'all know that Kitty's such a wonderful contribution to this show. I really appreciate her. So now for the main show, let's introduce our guest today and just tell you a little bit about him, because I want to jump right into the questions because there's just so much to learn. And we have Dr. Aaron Osgiven, and he's an associate professor of civil and environmental engineering and the director of resilience, infrastructure, and disaster response. And that is RIDER, R-I-D-E-R, which is what we announced earlier. So that's what it is, resilient, infrastructure, and disaster response. So that center. And then that's also at FAMU at FSU College of Engineering. Now, there's lots of stuff I could say about him, but I'm just going to wait and ask all the questions in our show. Also, Pedro's bio. Dr. Pedro Fernandez Caban is an assistant professor of civil engineering at FAMU FSU College of Engineering. He received his PhD in civil engineering structures from the University of Florida in 2017 and a BS in civil engineering from the University of Puerto Rico. I can't pronounce that word. Mayaguez?
2: Mayaguez, yeah. That's pretty good. Oh,
0: all right. There we go. Not too bad for a Southern girl. And that was in 2012. So he does a lot of research, and that's what I want to talk about. So I'm not even going to list all the researches and all the things that they're doing. So first off, I wanted to ask you, if it's okay, can I call you, both of you doctors, which you earned it and you deserve it, can I call you by your first names? Is that okay?
2: Yes.
0: Great. Yay. Yay. That'll make it just a lot quicker, you know, and a lot easier. So I want to thank you so much for being here. I really appreciate it. And I really want to know, first off, what got you both interested in hurricane preparedness? And we'll start out with Aaron.
3: Yeah, I got my PhD in New Jersey, Rutgers University. And before coming to Florida, I experienced Hurricane Sally. They called it a superstorm back then. But then now they're calling it hurricane because it got very close to, I think, the wind speeds of a hurricane. And I've seen firsthand accessibility on roadways and power outages can impact our lives. We lost power for 10 days over there, and then we had to, you know, ration the gas. You know, there were lines at the gas stations and so on. And hey, believe me, this wasn't even a hurricane for Floridians. I remember the news articles about it. This is not even a hurricane. Come on, guys. So then I came here, and then we didn't have a hurricane for some time. But my research was focusing on hurricane resilience, and I continued to do that. And then Hurricane Herman came, Irma came, Sally came, Michael came.
0: They keep coming, don't they?
3: And they keep coming, exactly. And we had two tornadoes 2 years back in the city of Tallahassee. I didn't know if you knew about them, but we don't usually get tornadoes, but we started to get them as well. So I think it's something very important and critical research-wise, or also to help our communities cope with these new challenges related to these disasters.
0: Absolutely. So what brought you to this, Pedro?
2: Well, good question. I was born and raised in Puerto Rico, in San Juan, Puerto Rico. So I've been experiencing hurricanes since I was a newborn, basically.
0: Yeah.
2: I was 2 years old when Hurricane Hugo made landfall in Puerto Rico. And I was 11 when Hurricane Georges made landfall in 1998. So I've been experiencing hurricanes for my entire life. And then I came to Florida for grad school, and I got involved in hurricane research. And we're going to talk a little bit about that later on. But I've been very interested in capturing extreme winds and trying to advance some of the knowledge in terms of.
0: Yeah, I'm excited to hear about all those experiments. I think people are really going to be interested in that. And you're right, we'll be talking about that a little bit later. So I'm from Mobile, Alabama. Or I was raised in Mobile, Alabama, and I experienced a lot of hurricanes too. Camille, in fact, and it was a long time, weeks and weeks and weeks before we had electricity. And you know, they were military with guns, all over the place, just making sure the peace was right and the giving away the ice and all the things. And it was, you know, it's a lot. And that's what I find your stuff, you guys, both you guys, so interesting, because what you're doing is you're figuring out what to do to prevent our problems. I mean, not the hurricane, that's coming, but what we can do to make it easier on us, and then what we need to do to keep ourselves as safe as possible. So I want to know, what is disaster resilience, and then what positive impact does this have on communities in Florida? And we'll start with Aaron.
3: Yeah. So again, we are all vulnerable to effects of hurricanes here in Florida. We all know that. But what we have seen over the years is we are seeing different hurricanes, like Hurricane Michael, that was a Category 3 hurricane at night and then became Category 5 in the morning. So fast changing, strength-wise. And we have seen Irma, who, you know, enveloped the whole state of Florida from Keys up to Jacksonville, where, you know, it was, you know, a very, very monstrous hurricane. So we have seen all these hurricanes coming, and we also had a hurricane in Pensacola, very close to Mobile, Hurricane Sally, which hit during the COVID times, where the officials had to open hotels instead of like schools as shelters and so on. And as I just told you, we had two tornadoes just hitting the city of Tallahassee 2 years back. So what we are, I think, trying to do is we are trying to develop models and techniques so that we can help develop better plans, better policies against these new challenges coming our ways. So we are dealing with many infrastructure-related uncertainties, whether it's related to the accessibility of roadways, whether it's the availability of emergency shelters. I will talk more about this, but I always ask the same question to my students and any community meeting member that I am in any community meeting I'm in. Do you know which types of shelters you have in the state of Florida? Regular shelters, pet-friendly shelters, special needs shelters, and many people may or may not know that. Right. And I ask the question, do you have pets, right?
0: Right.
3: So some say that I do, and then do you know where to go?
0: Right. That's one of the questions I really want to get into. So when you see, what do you see is the greatest risk for our communities regarding hurricanes? And then what are the gaps? Like, what do you see can be prevented, or what can we do better for, you know, it's something that we need to attend to? Because I'm sure, you know, there's like the high list, and then it gradually goes down to the lower importance. So why don't you take that, Pedro?
2: Yeah, so as Aaron mentioned, when it comes to landfalling hurricanes, every hurricane is different, and the variability and preparedness has to take into account how different hurricanes pose different threats. And in my case, we're looking at what's happening near the shoreline, coastal communities, for example, and the different types of hazard. I focus on wind, but there's other types of hazard, as we know, when we're dealing with storm surge, coastal flooding, and that's related more to the evacuation side that Aaron and some of the other faculty at Rider focus on. But that's something that we always have to think about, and being able to predict and model the different threats and how they vary from hurricane to hurricane. So we learn from every storm, but we know that each storm is unique.
0: So what do you find are the greatest risks to the communities? Do you think it's the not knowing of the individual? Is that the problem? Either one, you guys?
2: Aaron?
3: So again, I think we need to think about it from a different, multiple perspectives. One, we have a lot of older adults in the state of Florida. Okay. So we have seen all these tragic consequences of Hurricanes Harvey and Irma, if you remember, from the older people sitting waist deep in water in Houston, and the air conditioning failure that killed residents in the Southwest Florida nursing home. So we need to think about our vulnerable groups, like older adults, who may need more help and more assistance in these situations. So we know that these storms are coming. So we need to prepare plans that kind of help these challenged senior populations, whether they live in their own house or they live in a nursing home, they have different challenges. Some may not want to evacuate because of the fear of, you know, the unknown, dangerous environments, loss of property, and so on. Some may just not be ready to drive in a very tough evacuation traffic. So we need to kind of go in deeper into this. And I will also mention pets one more time, because older adults with pets, that has been, we have found that that has been one of the reasons that older adults do not want to go to a shelter, because they do not know if, or they don't know where the pet friendly shelter is.
0: Right.
3: You know, the regular shelters, you cannot get the pets, unfortunately. So there are things that you need to tell and inform these older adults.
0: So those were all my questions for later. So let's go into them. So my question was, is what you just said, was how do we prepare as older adults for these possible disasters? Is there something in particular that's directed towards the elderly? I mean, you know, you mentioned, I'll just go into this, because I recently went to an emergency preparedness talk like Saturday. And we talked about what you need to be ready for: medicines, paperwork for insurance, emergency contact info, and what you think having that ready and knowing your routes to your exits and your shelter in advance, what I would think would be what you need to know. So in that note, how do you determine which shelter is appropriate? How do we, you know, special needs, pet friendly, so on. How do we go about finding those places? And what do we bring to the shelter? So, Aaron, you want to take that? And then, Pedro, you can follow in. Okay.
3: So, let me start with specialist shelters first, because those are for people that need medical assistance. So, you need to register to those shelters. So, there are registries of the state of Florida or any county. So, you need to register in advance.
0: I couldn't understand what you said. You
3: need registries. So you need to register.
0: Register.
3: Yeah, exactly.
0: Oh,
3: exactly.
0: Okay.
3: Yeah. For special needs shelters, you cannot show up at the door.
0: Let me ask you this. How far in advance do you have to register? Can you just be in on that? Like, you know, like I have my library card. They know my name. Yeah. Can I contact that particular shelter that I know is in my neighborhood or whatever, and it is the type that I need? Can I pre-register in advance? How does that work?
3: I think it's, again, all these shelters are schools themselves, right? So contacting them directly in advance is not the solution here, probably. You need to go to the registries themselves first, right? So state of Florida has these registries. So you go there, you give all the information that you have online or, you know, through other sources, and then you are in their system. So they know that.
0: Okay, so they know you.
3: Exactly, exactly. So even at a higher level, they know where you are and what needs you have, and then you are in the, you know, system and the database.
0: Yes.
3: So that when you go to that shelter, which is the specialist shelter closer to you, then they will already have your name. So that's the key. And to be honest, since we are getting more people and more people every year, and many of them are retirees from other states, 60 or 65 and over, they need to know about these details. That's the key. That's the key. I mean, there are many people that know about these from many years because they have experienced hurricanes for decades, right? But there are also others coming, and they need to learn about this. And we need to also understand that these older adults may not be using the technologies.
0: That's, you know, right. They need a phone number.
3: Yeah.
0: Right?
3: So they need to kind of get this information. Sometimes, again, like Leon County here sent us like a newspaper to every, home.
0: Retirement that, communities. And things like that.
3: Yeah, exactly. So that has this information, which is maybe more comfortable for them. So
0: let me ask you this, because you said you need to go online and look for the register. How do you do that? What's it listed as? Because I'm sure it has all the information that you can glean from, but I don't know how to get to that.
3: So that's why I always, in any community meeting that I have with county officials and other officials, they distribute these information.
0: I was going to Google it. If I was gonna Google it, was like special needs shelters in Florida or Tampa or wherever I live, the Tampa.
3: Yeah. Yeah.
0: And then that would come up with the special needs.
3: The special needs registry.
0: Okay.
3: Yeah.
0: Okay.
3: And then you just log in and then you put that information in. But again, what I was saying is not everybody can do this. So there are other ways.
0: I agree. I mean, they might need their grandchild in there next to them when they're filling
3: absolutely.
0: It out.
3: Absolutely.
0: We all need a four-year-old next to the computer so we can do it.
3: I have a four-year-old. I know what to do.
0: So, Pedro, let me ask you, do you know what people are supposed to bring to a shelter? I mean, they gave me a bucket with a lid. This was so I could leave my house and, you know, and it had a flashlight in it. It had, you know, it had a lot of things, but they told me to bring all my medicine. They said for 72 hours, but for me, I think you need to take a month of your medicines, a change of clothes, clean socks. I mean, what do you bring to a shelter? I could travel heavy, you know.
2: Yeah, I mean, I'm sure Aaron might have a better answer than mine. But I would echo what Aaron said. It's really important to think about new Florida residents that are not familiar with hurricanes in terms of evacuation and everything that we're talking about right now. And even Florida residents who've been living within the state for decades, but they've never experienced a landfalling hurricane, and also keep these people in mind in terms of preparedness. But yeah, that's something that I wanted to echo. But yeah, Aaron might have a better take. It's that might be above my pay grade.
3: mine too.
0: They need to call the shelter. And they'll probably have a list of things that they can cannot bring. I would suspect there's probably a list that they suggest, and they suggest you leave at home, kind of a deal.
3: And you know, it also depends on the storm, like how long you will stay at the shelter. And in general, they usually have maybe a two-week supply of your medications and something in that sort, not more than that. But we have seen some hurricanes that unfortunately, let some people stay in shelters more than usual because their houses didn't have power or their houses were flooded, etc.
0: Right.
3: But in general, you know, it's kind of rule of thumb to bring this many medications and then your cell phones and your
0: chargers,
3: like that. Obviously,
0: extension cords.
3: Yep.
0: I let everybody know that you're listening to the Sustainable Living Show, broadcasting live from WMNF Tampa 88.5. I'm Annie Ellis, and my guests today are Dr. Aaron Osgiven, and he is a professor and director, and Dr. Pedro Fernandez Caban, and he is an assistant professor, and they're both from Ryder Center, FAMU, FSU, College of Engineering, and we're talking about hurricane preparedness. And one of the things I wanted to talk about, because I've been in a lot of hurricanes too, and probably not wisely, I sheltered in place a lot. And, I'd have all the cushions in the middle of the hallway with all the doors closed and, you know, have water and cat food and blankets and whatever. I had it all there just in case. Never had to do it, but, you know, fortunately. But a lot of people that do shelter in place, you know, die. So, it's really not a good idea. So what my question is at what time do we actually go to the shelters? You know, what is that? You know, when do we go? Because I know you don't want to wait too long because the traffic going to be crazy. So you don't want to go too early. So what is that? Aaron, is that your specialty?
3: Yeah. So I think it's a question about evacuation in general. It doesn't have to be to a shelter. It can be a relative close by, not in the affected region, or it can be to a hotel. Sometimes people go to hotels also, again, other locations as well.
0: Different states.
3: Not only that. Yeah, exactly. So it's again, the governor issues those mandatory evacuation orders, right? If you're in the coastal region, it's related to the storm surge, right? and how much water goes into inland. And if you are impacted by that, you are asked to make that decision. But I will give you the example of Hurricane Michael, right? So the Category 3 hurricane, the strength of the hurricane made many people actually shelter in place. That, you know, make that decision to shelter in place. Mm-hmm. But it all of a sudden became a Category 5 overnight. So, but at that point, you cannot go out anymore, right? So at some point, it's going to be very dangerous. But if you go before that a little bit, it's the traffic that people kind of are very afraid of. Again, it may be older adults or not, but all people will somehow have this feeling because they have children that will be in the car in the whole jam situation. Think about Irma. People went from Miami to your side, and then they had to come back because Irma changed the track, and then all of a sudden Miami was safer. So there are again announcements that you will hear from the officials, and if you want to make that trip earlier, that's the safest in right. general. And I in a community meeting, an elder lady told me, you need to tell my grandkids to call me if you want me to evacuate. So maybe that's also another strategy here to have grandkids
0: a direct contact. Yeah, you know, that makes sense because it's personal, especially when you get older. You know, all this noise in the background that you're hearing doesn't seem to mean as much to you as a person that you know and love.
3: It looks like kids also they don't like their kids to call too. They want their grandkids. So
0: yeah, they definitely want to text. You know, they don't want to do anything text. So, you know, I wanted to talk about, I really wanted to get into what type of research in particular that you guys are doing. I know that there's a long list. And that would be Pedro, I believe, we'll be talking to you about some of the things that you're doing. Can you elaborate on some of that, please?
2: Yeah, so we conduct experimental work, field experiments during landfalling hurricanes. One of the main wind features, and my background is wind engineering, so we're trying to capture the strongest wind fields. And we know that these wind fields, they're not uniform. Some communities might experience stronger winds than others. So it's multiple factors that we have to take into account. We're focusing on coastal communities near the shoreline. So that's where when the hurricane makes landfall, usually that's where the strongest winds are. So we work with other universities and we deploy instrumentation, wind sensors, we call them anemometers, and we're just trying to get an idea of what the wind fields are near the ground. And also,
0: what do you mean you deploy? Are you going out there with it? Or are you sending it to somebody that's there?
2: So we coordinate with other universities and we, by deploying, what we mean is we take wind sensors. So we have portable weather stations, for example. So most of the weather stations are fixed. These are portable. So they're basically trailers that we can take out to the field. And then we deploy them at different locations where we expect the strongest winds to happen. And then we try to capture what the extreme winds, the wind gusts, during the storm. We take them in early and then we leave. I want to clarify that.
0: That sounds smart.
2: Yes, exactly. So so we try to go ahead of time and try to get a sense of where we would put them and place them, and then we evacuate with everyone else essentially.
0: Oh, okay. So it's there to record. So are you able to read that, get that information from your other place that you're located, you're in real time?
2: Yeah, so we can monitor. And yeah, so we have assistance where we can see the data. So once we leave, we can monitor the data and see what the wind speeds are in near real time, essentially.
0: Yeah, well, that's good because then you can really update everybody. I would imagine that that's super important for all the weather stations and so on. Right. So, you know, I know that you're projecting things that are, you know, you're looking at this stuff and then you're programming it in a certain way. Then you're projecting on what you can do to make it improve for the people and the community and the the buildings, let's face it. So what are you doing? How do you tell me about that? I mean, I read a little bit, but I'd like for you to tell me about all that.
2: Yeah, so when we look at hurricane resilience, our research group is looking at it from a structural engineering, civil engineering perspective on the structure side, looking at building performance. So what we're trying to do is take all that data during the hurricane, wind speed data, and try to relate it to the damage that we see after the storm. So then we can link any observed damage to what the wind field was in that particular community, for example. And that can help us inform future building codes, wind standards, to if we have to make any improvements to some of the wind design provisions. So that's something that we do. And we also take some of that field knowledge that we gather during landfalling hurricanes and we bring it to the lab so we can test different wind hazard scenarios in wind tunnels, for example, at the university. So some of that information that we gather in the field, we can actually bring it to the lab to inform some of the experiments that we conduct.
0: You actually make a physical wind tunnel with that amount of air pressure?
2: Yeah, so we can model coastal.
0: Oh my gosh.
2: So we can model coastal communities, so small buildings, so we have to scale everything down. And we can just see and simulate how the flow, the wind flow goes over the particular community. And we can measure velocity, pressures, and all in a controlled environment in the wind tunnel.
0: That's fantastic. Because I was thinking that you just did this programmable in like artificial intelligence to get a speculation of what they thought, but you're actually doing it so where you can see it, which is way better, I think.
2: Well, that's another aspect. We're also leveraging some of the AI and machine learning, which we know that as far as prediction goes with machine learning, a lot of it is driven by data. So it's data driven. So all this data that we collect in the field and also in wind tunnels, that can inform and help us train machine learning models. So we definitely combine data driven. So all this data that we collect in the field and also in wind tunnels, that can inform and help us train machine learning.

0: is wind speed data, so wind gusts, the most extreme winds. And then we can recreate those wind gusts, let's say, in the wind tunnel. But in the wind tunnel, one thing that we can do that we cannot do in the field is collect wind pressure on a building, for example, on the surface of the buildings. Oh. So on the roof, for example, so the roof of a building, if we see certain types of structural failures in the field, we try to quantify what those forces, wind forces, are in the wind tunnel. So that's something that we can measure directly. So we can look at the wind forces and relate that to the wind fields that we collected.
1: Do you make models and put them in the wind tunnels?
0: Yes, so we have scale models at the building level. So sometimes we just test a single building, like a residential building, or we can model a whole community. So we do both, and they're 3D printed. So you can 3D print the models. So nowadays you can fabricate them quicker, definitely.
1: That's fantastic. And so now you can program into that what what the codes are currently and how it's going to affect. And then you can program into what, if you change the codes, how that's going to improve it. Is that what you're doing?
0: Yeah, so we're always trying to compare what we're getting with what the code is telling us. And that's something that in the wind engineering community, that's sort of one of the main things we do, which is we're trying to look at our current code and see, based on what we're seeing with recent storms, if the codes need to be updated and so forth. So a lot of that is done from possible through field experiments and also wind tunnel modeling at the university.
1: I think that's fascinating, especially because you're creating the models in the codes that were and then creating the codes that should be. And then you know what the actual wind tunnel, and you can physically see that. That just blows my mind. I love it so much. I wanted to, this is something, you know, I'm just throwing this in there. I heard that the president was going to remove the deep sea monitoring instruments, and just actually it was blocked by the Senate in mid-June. So we dodged that bullet. So do you rely on this equipment to predict storms as well?
0: Not personally. There might be other colleagues at other universities that do. On our end, most of what we do is on the wind hazard side with instrumentation, like anemometers.
1: I guess this would probably be earthquake oriented and such like that. I'm guessing on that, probably, because it's an undersea and they're getting the movement, the tremors, and so on. I would guess. Of course, I'm not a scientist. I just play one on TV. So, what is the? We're getting close. We're at 11:42, so we got to kind of remember that. So, what's the most common type of wind-related damage observed after hurricanes make landfall? And what can homeowners and businesses do to increase the wind hazard resiliency? And how can we protect ourselves and our property in advance of storms? And I don't mean cutting trees.
0: Well, in terms of wind-related failure, roof failure is something that we continue to see. That's the most common one on the wind side. We also have storm surge, coastal flooding. So there's damage there that other researchers look into that. But in terms of wind-related damage, roof failure is something that comes up, and it's a persistent issue. Shingles, tiles, and the common types of roof systems that are in the state are the ones that we see a lot in terms of structural damage.
1: So you're telling me this, you say common type. Is there a type that is more hurricane resistant of roof?
0: It's hard to come up with a single answer to that. The usual answer is it depends on what we're looking at. But not only in terms of, for example, shingles or tiles, there are other factors that also can come into play. For example, the roof type, if it's a gable roof versus a hip.
1: Yes.
0: The slope of the roof, if you have a flatter roof. So there's a lot of things, and going back to all the wind tunnel modeling that we do, we take, we try

0: how to investigate the effects of all those parameters.
1: I would think that if you have an Eve hanging over, that's a perfect liftoff for it. Mm-hmm. So it seems to me that if you had more of a dome-shaped house mm-hmm. that was all in one encompassed, that might be a better plan for, storm, hurricane, tornado areas. That just seems mm-hmm. extremely logical to me that's how you would just... That would be how you would have to make houses. You'd have to get over it that you were mm-hmm. thinking you had to live in this box house like you've experienced your whole life mm-hmm. And then create a whole nother thing if you choose to live in those areas. Mm-hmm. But I guess that's kind of rigid.
0: Yeah, no, and that's something that our group is looking into just by changing the shape of a building, you can reduce the wind forces. You don't have to make it stronger necessarily just by changing what we call the aerodynamics.
1: Yes.
0: Yeah, curve versus sharp edge corners. So, for example, roof corners, they experience the strongest wind forces, suction forces. You can significantly reduce the wind forces just by changing the geometry and some of the architectural features of these systems. So, yeah, there's a lot there that we're looking into, definitely.
1: So, Aaron, you've been over there hanging by yourself too long, I think.
2: Uh-huh.
1: So
2: we need to
1: get you in here. So what do you want to talk about that you feel like the people ought to know that we haven't touched on yet?
2: I will try to talk about two things,
1: okay.
2: Two kind of projects that we have done that will be related to people. So one thing is the multidisciplinary research that we have done with different colleges, including communications and information, social sciences, social work, and medicine, where we looked at libraries.
1: At what?
2: At libraries.
1: Libraries,
2: yeah.
1: Uh-huh.
2: And
1: mm-hmm.
2: I don't know if you knew about it, but librarians are first responders in the state of Florida by law.
1: Did not
2: so
1: know that.
2: They have to, be part of this response effort, and they're also part of the community that they are living in. So the libraries themselves can actually serve more and more during a disaster response situation. And that's what we have studied in a project with the Calhoun County Library System a couple of years back, to kind of look into how can we make libraries more resilient and they can serve their communities structurally, functionally. Also, they can provide information, communication, they can have power, internet, and all sorts of information that people like older adults may need. So that's something I think very important. Many people don't know, but the library that you have in your community is a valuable resource during a gray sky day and blue sky day together. And if you have any questions, go ahead.
1: You mentioned a bunch of stuff. So one of the things I wanted to pinpoint on, again, is the structure. So if the library is the one that is our first contact, really, or who we should be talking to, it seems like they should have heavy requirements for design and structure for those buildings. Is that in place currently?
2: That's what we researched. But you need to understand that not all these libraries are the big libraries that we have in big cities. Think about the rural areas where mm-hmm. the library is actually a hut, mm-hmm. a small, building.
1: Oh,
2: but it serves as a library. It has, information, it has books and stuff. So we looked into different versions of this. So it's different in urban and rural, to be honest.
1: Yeah.
2: But I think it's more powerful in rural, where you don't have the other resources that you will find in a city. Mm-hmm. So that's the critical lighting point.
1: Yeah, where would there's probably not a place of shelter much in rural areas. Maybe even
2: schools
1: if
2: are
1: they
2: shelters.
1: Don't. Well,
2: yeah.
1: if they have a school close by with a gymnasium or whatever.
2: Yeah. Yeah.
1: But if they don't have a school. Wow, that's something. It makes it so important that we need to know this in advance.
2: Absolutely.
1: And I got to tell you, I never knew where a shelter was close to me when I lived in Florida. That's pitiful. But I did it. And now when I went to this thing recently, about emergency preparedness, it made me realize how dumb that was and how easy it is to find that information out, you know?
2: And now, the good thing is you can tell your neighbor now, you know, it's sometimes knock on the door and, you know, ties with others that you know of that haven't been attending those meetings.
1: Absolutely. And especially your elder neighbors. You know, you can be the one that helps them online to sign in for special needs or whatever. I mean, I know I had a very elderly person that really couldn't walk much. And, you know, she had a lot of issues. So, and she had a dog. And I know that she would not leave without that dog. You know, you were right about that. A lot of the older people, well, anybody with an animal, quite honestly, you know, that's their baby. They're not going to leave. So is there anything else that you want to talk about, Petro? You know, we have quite a bit of time left, but I just want to make sure that y'all get in what you want to say.
0: Yeah, no, this was great. One thing I would add is we talked a little bit about, we've been talking about the evacuation and also some of the data that we collect, but also after the storm passes, what happens after that?
1: And thank you.
0: And for example, people who've evacuated, when would they be able to come back? And actually at Rider, we have other faculty that are actually working on debris management after the storm and clearing up roadways and those sort of logistics that you have to work out. So it's always important to think also after the storm has passed, when would it be safe for you to go back to your house and so forth?
1: And so how would people find that information out? I think what you just said, all that list that you just gave, debris removal, road refurbish, you know, I know sometimes they don't allow anybody back in for a certain length. How would they find that out?
0: Well, Aaron, we can talk about some of the faculty who's and writer in terms of the research done on.
2: Yeah. So again, if you're talking about the information, we are still relying on the internet and the state and local resources, because like here where we are living, I'm pretty sure where you live, you have it too. There are online platforms where it shows the number of power outages, number of roadways that are closed, and all that sort of information, which changes over time as they are fixed by power crews or other public works crews. And then, of course, when it comes to your house, then you probably need to still rely on some neighborhood connections as well, because that's what we have been doing, you know, what is going on over there. Because some people shelter in place and some people evacuate. That's right. How it is. And
1: maybe foolishly, but
2: I know. Yeah, but
1: I've done it too many times. So I wanted to. One of the things you were just talking about was all the information. Now, okay. Now we might not be able to get all that information if we don't have access to the internet or electricity or, you know, all that stuff could be down. So I did want to say that in my little special box, my little container that they gave me, and we have had them on when people donate, we give gifts, you know, swag if you want it. And sometimes it's been the Wind Up Radio. And that is exactly right, Aaron, Wind Up Radio. And I got one in my container. And I also want to say, y'all, that WMNF stays on the air and gives you all that information. And as soon as we get that information, people are there taking care of the community because we're community radio. So just wanted you to know that this radio station, WMNF 88.5, is always going to give you the information. So it is a good idea to get one of those wind up radios because, you know, your batteries aren't going to last for long. And you can't recharge your batteries unless you have a charger, which you have to plug in. So there's that. Although I got to say, I have a plug in my truck. So, you know, in my vehicle, a lot of people have vehicles nowadays that have plugs inside. So make sure that you always have a charger that'll go for your vehicle because sometimes that's different. I have one that runs completely off my battery that's in the bed of the truck. So, you know, everybody has a different thing. So, you know, we're getting down to it. Tell me anything that you want to say that you think that every person should know. Aaron?
2: I mean, the bottom line is, I think we should always be looking for better solutions in general, yeah. because we will have, we will see these different types of storms like Hurricane Michael, Hurricane Irma, Hurricane Sally, that will influence our lives, whether we are in Pensacola or Miami or Tampa or Tallahassee. So I think the issue is to be kind of working on research like Pedro was doing to help our communities be more resilient against these events. I just told you, tornadoes in Tallahassee 2 years back, we haven't had them for ages. So I think we will again be coping with these disasters, and that's the key. We need to adapt.
1: Yeah, this climate warming is really changing a lot of things. I mean, the water's hotter, you know, and it's causing a lot of weather issues. And everything's hotter, drier, and then, of course, then heavy storm or heavy rain. So, you know, it's extreme weather is really what we're having. Pedro, what would you like to talk about for just a couple minutes?
0: Yeah, I wanted to mention, at the end of the day, it comes to decision-making and trying to help communities make informed decisions. And as we've talked about, the fact that every single hurricane is different. And we've been talking about shelter in place, for example. Shelter in place, one of the main drivers of making the decision whether you should stay home or not is flooding, coastal flooding. If you your house is in a flood area, or you're looking in the news and they're talking in terms of storm surge and what they're expecting, you have to pay close attention to that, because then shelter in place might not even be an option. So
1: that's
0: something to keep in mind. If you're far enough inland, then that it's you could do that.
1: We have a caller on the line, and I believe it's Kitty. Kitty, do you have a question that you want to ask these lovely gentlemen?
3: I do. I'm very interested in this, having lived in Florida my whole life and been through many hurricanes. It seems like lately we're getting more information about the importance of being aware of storm surge. Is that just my perception, or is that, in fact, what's happening with the way the storms are coming through, that we are being alerted more intensively on what the storm surge might be for the particular storm? Just a question.
1: Thanks, Kitty. Pedro, is that you?
0: Yeah, so storm surge, that's not my area of expertise, but I work with and collaborate with faculty. And also it affects all the field deployments we do, because we don't want to put or deploy the weather station where it's going to be, we're expecting flooding. So we also have to avoid flood zones. But yeah, that is definitely, when we look at some of the field data that we've collected, storm surge is becoming increasingly a critical factor that is coming up, predicting. Currently, researchers are working on prediction models to try to better infer what the storm surge is going to do, and we know that it's going to be hurricane dependent. So it's those models, it's very challenging to be able to predict storm surge.
1: Right.
0: So, I mean, when in doubt, you should always pick the safest option, just because it's hard to predict. But yeah, sure. Storm surge is one of the main drivers right now.
1: That's interesting. I hadn't nearly thought about what you just said, though, is that it's all, I mean, you can have an idea of what it's going to be, but you really, and you can predict what you think that hurricane is going to do, but that hurricane is going to do what it's going to do. And so if it's beyond what your prediction was, you know,
0: So it's sometimes hard to rely on previous experience.
1: Sure.
0: If you've experienced other hearings, it's sometimes hard to rely on that just because everyone's different.
1: We're out of time, y'all. So let me ask you, how would people get in touch with you guys? Thanks, Kitty. How would y'all get in touch with Aaron and Pedro, the good doctors?
0: I'll let the director take care of this one.
2: Yeah, okay. We have our rider.engineer website. That has the information contacting us. I can put it in the chat as well here.
1: The chat won't go anywhere.
2: Okay,
1: but just
2: sorry.
1: For me.
2: Yeah, rider.engineer.
1: And how do you spell that?
2: Rider is the center name.
1: R-I-D-E-R.
2: Engineer. Engineering? Yeah, engineer.
1: Yes. Okay. And so then they would be able to get look at each one of those and see which one that they were interested in, mm-hmm. and yeah. all the different, like you said, you have somebody that's more working on storm yeah. surge.
2: All our research folks are there focusing yeah. on different aspects from wind to flood, mm-hmm. modeling, mm-hmm. construction, structures, the information on where we are, the donation information, everything is there. And we tried to make it clear.
1: To the regular person, we're not engineers.
2: Yes. We tried our best.
1: I appreciate that. Being an engineer, it's hard to do. I know. My dad was an engineer, so I get it. Wow. So thank you so much, you guys, for being on here. I really learned a lot. I hope everybody did. And I appreciate your time. It was really good having you here. So thank you very much.
0: Thank you for having us.
1: I'm going to go ahead and close up the show. It's my pleasure.
2: Yeah.
1: Make sure to tune in next Monday morning at 11, and I'll be here next week with Amanda Pike talking about transforming yards and food forests. Thanks to Grace, Maddie, and Bill for working for us today. Follow our Facebook page, Sustainable Living WMNF. And thanks for tuning in today. I'm Annie Ellis. Stay on WMNF to hear Community Speaks with Mabili. The small positive things each single one of you do to help our environment all adds up, turning into big gains. So keep on keeping on. And I'll see you next week. 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

0: Thank you for joining me here on WMNF Radio 88.5 FM. This is the public affairs program called Community Speaks. And I'm your host, Patro Mabili. Venezuela, temporary protected status, and how the states are passing a lot of immigration laws. And also, global warming and the long hot summer. You are locked in to Community Speaks here on WMNF Radio, the station that is here because you are there. We have been your companion through pandemics, heat waves, uprisings, and the voice of reason at a time of political destabilization. And one of our best weapons at a time people profit from misinformation and distortions of facts has been our news and public affairs department, our award-winning department. And Chrissy Young is one of our news reporters on our updates called The Scoop and anchors the news. He came to WMNF, it seems, just a short time ago, and already he is moving on to chase his dreams. He had a standing invite to Community Speaks, but he always looks so busy working in the newsroom. So now we get to sit down with Chris Young today for, I suppose we call it, an exit interview. And we are going to take your telephone calls as well. You can also write us, dj@wmnf.org. You can call me, 813-239-9663, as we talk to you about all of these issues. We come to you with Community Speaks every Monday to get the week started off and get the news going. But people like Chris Young is here to be our anchors and explain what's happening on a day-to-day basis. And so all of these issues, you know, we consistently talk about and get great explainers for. So in addition to these public affairs programs, we also have our news program. We have The Scoop. And so WMNF is a one-stop shop for fighting against the misinformation and the distortions that we are always seeing. And of course, today we're going to continue to do that. But also, as I said, we're going to talk about some of these other issues, especially around the issue of the environment. There's a lot to talk about, as always. So join us. Get on the telephone and call us and write us. You can write dj@wmnf.org. Matt stands ready to take your telephone calls, and we'll read your emails on the air. But we're going to sit down and talk with Chris Young to start things off today here on Community Speaks. This is an opportunity to invite this voice, what I call a voice of reason, here to Community Speaks. So thank you, Chris, for joining me here on the radio today.
1: Thanks so much, Mabili. I'm so excited to be here.
0: Yeah.
1: I sit right across from the studio, and I always see you in the studio, and I hear you, but it's cool to be on the other side of the glass on the mic talking.
0: Yeah, and as I said, you know, you're going to be going away.
1: Yes.
0: Where are you going?
1: I'm going to be moving to Miami, actually, to work for WLRN, which is the NPR station down there.
0: Oh.
1: I'm going to be a producer for the South Florida Roundup, which is their hour-long news and public affairs show, kind of like this one, where they just talk about what's going on in South Florida. So I'm looking forward to that.
0: Okay, so we can hear it? We go online.
1: Yes, actually, you won't be hearing me, but you will. I'll be behind the scenes a little bit more. I'll be producing it, so I might do a little reporting here and there, but I'll mainly be a producer for that show.
0: Oh, okay. So
1: yeah.
0: You haven't been here that long. When did you come?
1: I actually have been here for almost 3.5 years.
0: Okay.
1: I started February 2023. Yes. That's when I started, moved from Jacksonville. Yes, correct. So I'm a lifelong Floridian, but Tampa is also kind of my second home. I went to the University of Tampa, graduated in 22, started here in 23. So it's been a long ride. This was my first full-time job, and
0: You started out as a North Floridian, then you came to Central Florida, and now you're going down to South Florida.
1: Exactly. I'm slowly making my way down the state. Yes.
0: Well, so you suppose you got to see the differences.
1: Exactly.
0: But also probably the similarities on the issues across the state.
1: Yeah. I mean, it was interesting coming from North Florida to Central Florida. I'd like to say Tampa is kind of like a compact and cleaner version of Jacksonville. That's what that's what I've noticed.
0: Okay, but, we'll take it.
1: Yeah, exactly. But I've only been to Miami once, but I know that that's a completely different... I mean, people say there's Florida and then there's Miami. It's a completely different place. So I'm looking forward to that. And I'm also looking forward to seeing whether the Tampa Cuban sandwich is better than the Miami Cuban sandwich and settling that debate.
0: That is the debate. That is the major Florida debate. But what challenges do you think you face scooping the stories here in Florida? What issues stood out?
1: What issues stood out as far as like issues in Florida?
0: Yeah, resonated with you.
1: Yeah, I would say all of the climate issues. I know that's something that we've been reporting on a lot in the newsroom. And Florida especially is hit very... I mean, you can just step outside and it feels like you're like... enveloped in heat and humidity. Obviously, Florida has these issues, but they're just being amplified and amplified. And it seems like every single summer we hit a new record. So I think just covering climate change, what that means for America, what that means specifically for Florida, sometimes what that means specifically for Tampa. I know I did a story about heat zones specifically in Tampa, in places that are unfairly, you know, for not just like environmental reasons, but like, you know, systemic racism and stuff like that, being hit harder by the heat than other areas. So I think that issue is probably the biggest one, not just as a reporter for me, but also as a Floridian.
0: Well, how do you think we as a state are really dealing with the fallout, the political fallout from all of it? Do you think in your coverage, do you think the citizenry or the representatives of the state are on the same page as the citizenry?
1: That's a good question. I remember my first year here, I did a story talking to a college professor who had done a survey about whether climate change was still a partisan issue. And it still very much is, but you can see that, you know, people from both sides are saying, hey, this is a problem. I don't know if we've made as much progress as we probably should have made by this time, but it seems like people are realizing that it is a problem that needs to be fixed.
0: Yeah, because, you know, I asked that because it seems like when I first moved to Florida, not from Florida, but when I first moved here, it was a third rail of politics.
1: Yeah.
0: And so you couldn't win or run, but it seems like since I've been here, I've seen the Environmental Protection Agency weakened.
1: Mm-hmm.
0: And so I'm just wondering, was that something that we just didn't notice as the political parties, you know, turned from a purple state to a red state? You know, did that diminish the environmental issue?
1: I'm not quite sure about that from my own personal experience. I can just say growing up in Florida, it's never been as hot as it is right now, ever. Like, I do not remember this type of heat. So, it's a tough situation. I don't know if we're moving as quickly as some may say that we should, but
0: All right. Well, we're talking to Chris Young. This is his exit interview. And that's just really amazing. Glad that you were able to join us. You can call and talk to Chris yourself as well. 813-239-9663. This is Community Speaks. I'm your host, Patrick Mabili, sitting down with Chris Young, just getting a lay of the land of what his experience has been. And I know that we have some awards on the wall out there. Tell us about that.
1: We do, and they were earned by our great news team. You know, just a variety of awards. The Green Eye Shades Awards, I think, was probably the coolest one that we won. First place, it's a regional award, so not just Florida, it's the whole Southeast region.
0: Cool.
1: And me, our news director, Sean Canan, and one of our former interns, Kylie Petrasik, won first place for The Scoop, which is our 5-minute podcast, which airs between our news and public affairs and music programming, and also gets posted online on Spotify, Apple Music, Apple Podcast, I believe. Check it out. And it's kind of just a 5-minute summary of the top stories that we played. Some of them are from other stations in the state, but a lot of them are from our interns and from our reporters, and sometimes from our assistant news director or news director. So I think that was the coolest. Winning first place for that was great. We also got some other accolades from the Sunshine State Awards for various reporting, and we recently were named as finalists for the Sunshine State Awards this year. I wanted to shout out WMNF News team. We got some finalist awards for Sean's reporting on the hurricanes, my reporting regarding a letter to a reporter sent to the Orlando Sentinel, kind of raising questions about freedom of press. And also a story I did about Pinellas Job Corps, students fearing budget cuts, and The Scoop, actually. Again, shout out to The Scoop for best radio or audio newscast. So we'll see what we get from that.
0: Yeah, and that, of course, we've got to be celebrating all of those wins.
1: Yes.
0: So, you know, that's part of the WMNF experience, and do you think you'll see any other station like WMNF? I know you're hearing that's a biased question, but when you go down to South Florida, I noticed there's only one station in New Orleans where I hailed from that we call a sister station.
1: Yeah.
0: So, you know, the WMNF experience is a unique one. It's not the same everywhere. I'm supposing that, you know, you'll have similar experiences wherever you go, but has reporting always been part of your dream?
1: Actually, it kind of has, yeah. In college, I majored in communications and advertising and public relations, but I was really involved in my college radio station. That's actually how I heard about WMNF. The general manager of the college radio station that I was working at was an intern here, and she did the dorm room, and she's like, guys, you have to check out WMNF. It's super, super cool. And I was like, you know what? Okay, cool. I kind of kept it in the back of my brain. I was a guest on her show, the dorm room, virtually, because it was during COVID. And then after I graduated, I kind of saw that, oh yeah, the station that I was guest hosting on, or a guest on, is hiring for a reporter. Applied, and the rest is is history. It sounds kind of corny, but yeah, the rest is history. But going back to your question, WMNF is like very, very unique. I know there's not a station like it in Jacksonville. I'm curious to see. I know that there's a WSLR in Sarasota, I believe it's called. But other than that, I haven't really seen any other stations that do what we do. So it's definitely going to be missed, and I will be tuning in from South Florida.
0: Okay, but certainly that's going to be cool.
1: Because
0: one of the things I noticed about the station in New Orleans, there's no news department, so that was nothing for me to do. I started spinning records.
1: Of course,
0: I could do that as well. But, you know, do you have any political ambitions?
1: Yes, I'm running for governor. Just kidding. No.
0: You heard it here now.
1: No, not really. I mean, that might change, but no. I don't know if that's the field that I really want to
0: see how news reporting can make that less of an ambition.
1: That is true. That is true.
0: So you could call us. You were talking to Chris Young. We're just getting a lay of the land in terms of where he's going and what his experience has been here. You can call me 813-239-9663. 813-239-9663. And you can also write DJ at WNF.org. I'd be glad to read your question or comment to Chris so we can continue to talk about some of the issues that, you know, we have been covering. And as we have talked earlier, Chris, I know that the environment is one of those issues. Right now, we're seeing some stories that we're going to talk, I'm sure we're going to hear more about today, about the heat wave in Europe and the eastern United States. When you look at how we've dealt with the extreme storms, especially as we are now in hurricane season, how do you think we've fared in terms of a state responding to these extremes? These extremes and weathers and the calamity in the climate and the global warming. How do you think when you cover these stories, do you think that, and I may have asked this earlier, is there the same level of concern in terms of our leaders of this state and of this country? Are we just losing ground on that? Because it seems like we're not really responding correctly to the extremes in the weather?
1: That is actually a very good question. I think that, and it's a tough question too, give me one second. I think that during the 2024 season, which was historic, as everybody knows, I think the response to that from the state and federal government on a micro level, as far as making sure that people's homes were repaired, making sure that funds were going to cities in the state, obviously, for those repairs, making sure that people kind of built back up afterwards. I would say personally, from what I've reported on and what I've seen, I'd say that was, and some might argue with this, I'd say that was pretty swift as far as managing those specific storms and having people, build back up their homes. I'd say on a macro level, though, I think a lot of activists that I've talked to have said, okay, well, we need to start looking at why these storms keep happening, why these extreme weather events keep happening. Right. And we need to kind of try to do everything we can as humanly possible to make sure that it doesn't happen again. Because, people were raising awareness about, climate change and how that's been affecting the intensity of these storms, right, about how we've been seeing more and more intense storms. So I think on that level, I think some may argue that there's still more to be done. Mm-hmm. I think sometimes people may say that we're not looking at the big picture of why these extreme weather events keep happening and how we can make sure that they not stop, but at least we can reduce the severity.
0: Right. Are we connecting the dots? Because I noticed, there have been activists, even in-house, who have tried to bring together conferences, and you've attended them. You've covered them. Walter Smith, for instance, talks about this issue, and you covered it. And so, that's another thing that I praise you for, that you have been on the story. Mm-hmm. And I'm just wondering, are we connecting the dots in terms of what activists are saying and what response is in terms of policy?
1: I think the activists would probably say no. I feel like they're still, out there advocating for, NOAA recently got cuts, and people are saying, wow, we're seeing more and more intense hurricanes. Why are we cutting the service that is going to tell us about these hurricanes? You know what I mean? So I think if you were to ask a lot of the activists and organizations that I've spoken to, they'd say that the dots aren't being connected as far as state government and federal government actually doing something about what they call this crisis.
0: Arch, it seems like you're right. And I'll probably have to concur that the activists don't think that the politicians are really responding correctly, because, you see I see the connection between, for instance, the extremes in climate and the data centers and the rise in inflation in terms of how households are going to have to deal with higher costs in order to make these data centers work. And then you have a governor who's saying on the one hand in private that he hates the data centers, but on the other hand, he's given a tax break to them. So he's trying to play both sides of the field. And I think that's irresponsible. But the idea that we connect the extremes in the environment and the disconnect with the politicians and the inflation is probably maybe opening people's eyes to all of the issues that are left uncared for, not really being processed correctly, because there are people who are paid to be misinformed or to misinform us. And so, I think that when we continue to talk about these issues, we have to talk about all of the issues that are implied, the implications for inflation and the data centers. And going forward, how do you think we can do a better job, better reporting on all of this?
1: That's a good question.
0: And it's a hard one.
1: I think, honestly, specifically for WMNF, I think just to continue to do what we're doing, you know what I mean? Yeah. To continue to talk to those voices who are trying to make these things hurry, to continue to talk to those people who are saying, hey, maybe this isn't right. You continue to talk to these grassroots organizations, coalitions put together by the people, and continue to air those voices.
0: Yeah.
1: Yeah.
0: Well, I do want to hear from you, 813-239-9663. I don't want to keep Chris too long, but I do want to know if you have any questions for Chris Young as he is on his way out. But I know you got work to do.
1: Yes, I do. But you know what? This has been great. Thanks so much for inviting me on, Vavili. I'm going to miss, obviously, the station, Community Speaks, and everybody.
0: Yeah, and it's
1: you guys.
0: I'm just glad that I finally had a time, an opportunity to sit down and really try to get to know you as you're heading out the door.
1: All right. Thank you so much.
0: So thank you, Chris. Thank you for sitting in with me. And good luck. Where are you going?
1: Thank you.
0: That was a conversation with Chris Young. You are tuned to Community Speaks here on WNF Radio. We're going to continue to talk about these issues. Probably not fair to put all those issues to Chris, so I'm going to put them to you. You know, 813-239-9663. As I said, it seems we are having a heat wave, and Europe's record heat has overwhelmed the mortuary, and those morticians are struggling to find space for the bodies. France recorded over 1,000 additional deaths last week in the United States. A heat wave and a high humidity is expected to blast much of the East Coast this week. And so we not only expect more ferocious storms during this hurricane season, but under this federal regime that has cut back funding for disaster response, is also cause for concern. And of course, starting a war in Iran with no end in sight adds to the potential for real calamity. And the oil price is continuing to go up as that disruption to the global markets, oil markets, is causing real pain at the pump for you and me, for those who have cars or don't have a hybrid. So in this maelstrom, the threat of inflation is coupling with the potential for increased homelessness. As I said, POTUS has refused to sign that proposed housing bill into law. And of course, we need to connect those dots and continue to figure out how we should be responding, because what we have to know is the biggest wild card is you, the voter. You'll have an opportunity to make things right and better as we continue to put our voices at the ballot box. And you can continue to call us, 813. You could also write me. And I see now that Chris has some emails here that I can share with him as we go forward. And we see that some congratulations for Chris. So thank you for that. And we're going to continue to check those emails and read your emails so that Chris can hear. I'll share them with Chris as we go forward. But you can call me, 813-239-9663. You're tuned to Community Speaks. I'm going to talk about some of these other issues, the immigration issue, the temporary protected status, but we're going to continue to talk about this heat wave, especially right here on the East Coast of the United States, and this high humidity. And right here in the hurricane season, we're, of course, on the lookout for the ferocious storms this year. But you can call me, 813-239-9663. We'll go to Palm Harbor and speak with Dan and see what Dan has to say today here on Community Speaks. Thank you for being the first caller today, Dan, here at the Community Speaks.
2: Hey, Mobley, can you hear me?
0: Yes, sir.
2: Oh, okay, great, because I didn't know whether I should turn my radio down.
0: Yeah.
2: So one of the big picture items is that there's a whole new theory that our whole solar system is going through an area that's called the local bubble. And mm-hmm. that coincides with our temperature reaching a static place. So they think now that because where our whole solar system is going through in space, we are less likely to be, you know, getting another ice age anytime soon, because there's a whole another 10,000 years going through this space where there's no ice. There's like space is cold and there's lots of ice clouds that we're supposed to be going through, but we don't do that anymore.
0: Okay.
2: Yeah, I know. And the theory is really, it's based in lots of things like ice core data and all kinds of other things. But nobody ever talks about that. And I'm wondering if you've ever heard of it.
0: No, I haven't. I don't think I have. I think just by your explaining it, it sounds vaguely familiar, because I do know about the what they call the low density cavity in space. And so talk about something that started out over 5 million years ago. And so it's the sun's path.
2: So you do know about it, that space is actually from a couple different supernova that went off. Literally cleared out. Right, exactly. So the other interesting thing about that is that when the heliosphere is got nothing to bounce into, the sun is going to be baking us for another 10,000 years. So it's one of those kind of things where there's not much we can do. There is. I mean, if we can lower the emissions and stuff, it's going to slow down global warming, and it's going to slow down, like, the glaciers melting, but they're still going to all melt.
0: Oh. So you're saying, because I'm looking at what you're saying, there's the journey, and then there's the center. You're saying we're in the center currently?
2: Yeah, we're basically almost directly in the center of what's called the local bubble. Yeah.
0: So that could contribute to.
2: Oh, it definitely is going to contribute to it, because it's just basically like, you know, when you're out in the desert and there's no clouds, it's just going to be baking us for another 10,000 years.
0: So, but you know, that doesn't suggest that there isn't human activity that is not contributing to global warming.
2: I agree. I just think that if they could confirm or deny that kind of a theory, then we know what we're dealing with. You know what I mean? Like a few degrees here and there isn't going to really make a big difference over 10,000 years. If you're following me.
0: No, but in the meantime, just there's this number 1.5 degrees is what we need to stay within before we go into a period, I guess, as NASA has already suggested, it was because of the industrial revolution that has really led.
2: Correct.
0: To
2: all of that is correct. It's all, but if you go back 10,000 years, where we first initially went into the local bubble, there's something that's called the Younger Dryas. Do you know about that? Okay, so that was the time period where we were hitting lots of asteroids and meteorites and comets and all that sort of stuff. And the reason was because how the local bubble was created, all of that was pushed to the edge. And so we were going through a cloud of stuff that was hitting us, including ice and all that sort of stuff. That's why it got cold for 1,000 years, and then it went right into a warming trend that has, you know, lasted for 10,000 years.
0: Yeah, you know, and I do know that in the early part of the Industrial Revolution, like late 1800s, there was a little ice age where...
2: Correct.
0: there was some rivers that were still freezing over during the winter.
2: Right, and they think that was Milankovitch cycles. Maybe I said that wrong, but the Milankovitch cycles... are what they originally thought was what caused ice ages. But now with this new theory about our whole solar system going through ice clouds, and if you look at the rest of the galaxy, there's nothing but ice clouds and really, really cold things that they have definitely measured out in space.
0: Okay. So what are you looking for in terms of global warming?
2: Well, I agree with you. I think that we should try to keep it cool, but I just think that what we really need to do is, if this theory is accurate, we have to start, you know, thinking about living underground, because there's no other way. The whole planet except the poles are going to be like one big desert.
0: Wow. Well, we'll have to have a longer conversation about that. because that's some interesting theories.
2: Okay. Well, look into the theory. I can email you the actual information that I have if you want.
0: I want you to do that. DJ at WMF.org. Do that.
2: All right. Thank you.
0: Thank you. Those kinds of conversations are interesting to me. I remember as a junior high school student, my first interest was space science as well as earth science. And when I took Spanish in the seventh grade, the teacher asked us to write something in English that we were going to translate to Spanish, and I was going to write about space and time. So that's an important dot to connect when we talk about global warming, and it's important that we continue to try to bring as much understanding as we possibly can to these issues. 813-239-9663. 813-239-9663. And so we were talking about global warming and just the ferocity in the environment and whether or not our politicians know what to do in terms of responding to that. I'm going to also talk more about some of these immigration laws, especially the threat to temporary protected status, especially to Venezuela and Haiti at a time when they've faced an earthquake in Venezuela, but Haiti also faced an earthquake back in 2010. And of course, with the political intrigue that has gone on in Haiti and the takeover of the gangs in the streets of Port-au-Prince, much of that country is still not safe for Haitians to return to. So why would you upend temporary protected status for a group that largely benefits from it, Venezuela and Haiti? The third would be El Salvador and Ukraine. And the fifth would be Honduras. So these are countries that benefit from temporary protected status in the United States. And given that earthquakes are related to a lot of what we're seeing happening in the climate, that had been one major reason for offering protected status to people from those two countries. And even at a time when that is still happening, still a crisis, especially in Venezuela today, to people from those two countries. And even at a time when that is still happening, still a

she still don't have power in Venezuela. But today, there is no response, no real response to help. And so this country under this regime, this POTUS has done more to hurt and very little to help. And that's something that's cause for concern. We were also talking with Chris Young, and Chris Young is one of our news anchors that is leaving us soon. And people are responding to that conversation, Mission Chris. Well, you can continue to do that, 813-239-9663, or you can write DJ at WMNF.org. Patricia Metz says she's going to miss you, Chris, and thought you were one of the best reporters that WMNF had in a long time. Sorry to see you go. Many people are writing to wish Chris well. One person's written, said they actually listened on Sunday to WLR in a bit, and we'll be listening to Chris, I'm sure, once he gets down there. And they wish Chris well, the best success in Miami. Said that your radio voice should be on the air, and maybe it will be after you are there for a while. So we'll be looking out for that. You can continue to send accolades to my man Chris Young here if you just write DJ at WMNF.org. But you can write about some of these other issues that we have been talking about. The people, Rick has written about King Trump's court, and you know, no King's marches have been happening. I'm sure there are going to be some over this summer, because as this country seeks to celebrate its birthday, its emancipation from, or rather its independence from its colonial master, Britain, at the time, because, you know, we didn't want this country and its flag to represent a monarch, but there were still people who were in this country who were nobility and still had respect and ties to the monarchy. So there's a major contradiction in this country. But the flag, they said, was supposed to be a symbol to a message to all tyrants for all time that there are no kings in the United States, and we don't establish a king. Of course, we don't establish, we have a disestablishment of religion. And of course, what if we followed the monarchy, we would be following the Church of England. And if not, we'll be, we don't establish a monarchy, nor do we establish a religion in this country. This is supposed to be a free country, but that is still something we have had to continue to work out. And as we're seeing the policies of this POTUS, there are certain people in this country that this country no longer wants to extend rights to. And so that's when we start to talk about the immigration issue, and there are people trying hard to make certain that certain people don't vote. And while at the same time extending the vote to people from countries they love, like South Africa. And that's another issue that we're going to have to talk about, the racial issues, the contrast and comparison between the United States and South Africa, and why the red carpet is being rolled out for white South Africans and not while we're throwing people of color out of the United States. So that racist policy is something that still does not square well with right-thinking people, with people who believe in human rights. And we're not seeing that play out with any kind of real consistency inside this country as it continues to promote itself as the beacon of democracy. We have a lot to work out, and this POTUS is making it very difficult for us to really have any credibility around the world. 813-239-9663, or you can write DJ at WNF.org. Rudolph, thanks, Chris, for doing a great job and keeping us informed. And you can continue to send accolades, of course, to Chris by writing DJ at WMNF.org. You are tuned to Community Speaks. Got about 15 more minutes left in the program, and we're trying to go over some of these issues that we were talking about, the heat wave and the high humidity, and the immigration issues. So many laws are being passed at the state level.

immigration issues. And so, though immigration enforcement is primarily a federal responsibility, U.S. states have enacted more than 100 laws related to immigration so far this year, and numerous other proposals remain pending in state capitals, mostly in Republican-led states. Those measures generally have aligned with POTUS's agenda to crack down on illegal immigration and deport people who don't have permission to be in the United States. Some states have laws have required local sheriffs to sign cooperative agreements with U.S. Immigration and Customs Enforcement. Others have reinforced eligibility restrictions for public benefits. And still others have directed election clerks to check voter rolls against the federal systematic alien verification for entitlement system in an attempt to flag non-citizens. And as we're contrasting ourselves to South Africa, we're seeing a xenophobic movement occur against other Africans in South Africa right now. So there's this xenophobia and this idea that as there's inequality in the economy, we're going to shun those who don't belong here. And we're seeing that play out in South Africa as we're seeing it play out here. But ironically, none of those people who are being mistreated in South Africa are being invited to come here. But white South Africans are being invited to come here at a time when people of color are being thrown out. So again, that contradiction continues to play itself out as we are seeing state laws inside the United States, as we're seeing some of those state laws go directly to the voter rolls to see who's voting or shouldn't be, even though there's not been a problem. And so the Republicans right now in the United States are really at odds with each other over the issue of the Save America Act and going after people on the voting rolls and paying very little attention to inflation and the economy. As we say every election, that is the main issue. But Democratic-led states generally have pushed back against the immigration agenda of this POTUS, and Democratic states have enacted laws banning cooperative pacts with ICE and forbidding some tactics used by federal immigration agents, such as wearing masks. And other state laws have restricted immigration enforcement actions in schools, hospitals, and sensitive locations without judicial warrants. It's the second straight year that the number of state laws related to immigration has surpassed 100, and coinciding with the start of POTUS's second term. But that's the difference between what is happening in terms of state law in red states and what's happening in state laws in blue states, where in blue states there's an attempt to really crack down on what ICE is doing, and they're wearing a mask and going into schools and churches and hospitals. But in red states, there's these cooperative pacts that sheriffs are signing to make certain that they do everything they possibly can to violate the human rights of those they claim to want to go after and to suppress their voter or any of their civil rights. Someone else has written, wishing Chris Young good luck. Sandy's quite the professional. And so that was from Bob from Largo. Thank you, Bob. 813-239-9663 is the number to call as we are heading to the final few minutes of Community Speaks. I want to hear from as many of you as possible. 813-239-9663 as we're trying to connect the dots on a number of issues, especially as we were talking about the immigration issue, but also with some of the global warming, but the tensions that all of that is having on the economy. So that's a trifecta of issues that we're trying to connect here. 813-239-9663. 813-239-9663 is the Supreme Court has put temporary protected status under threat for nearly 1.3 million people. That was just this past Thursday, where this decision shows that there's a threat to temporary protected status
right now in this country. 813-239-9663. 813-239-9663. As we're seeing these calamities on these issues of immigration and climate in red states, the Democrats are still wrestling with some issues of its own, as it is also showing some signs of division, but that is more having to do with the old guard, new guard. The issues of the Democrats are wrestling with the issues of race and populism and ideology as these lawmakers, parties clashing with lawmakers of color, because that's going to be one of the main dividing points in that party. And as we head towards the election, it's important to understand that they're not that dynamics that is at work. Left, what people are called left-wing insurgents are increasingly challenging legacy political institutions that are often led by Black and Latino lawmakers. So that outcome could reshape the party's power dynamics as it prepares for the upcoming elections this November. House Democratic leader Hakeem Jeffries, who's poised to be the first Black Speaker of the House if Democrats regain the majority, has played down this dilemma inside the party as it is focused on confronting the Republicans. But it's going to be an issue. It subtly has been an issue before, as we look at who is at the top of the ticket during presidential elections. If there's not a person of color there, one wonders if Black voters are being taken for granted. But it's important to know that both parties have these issues that it has to work out with itself, especially around the issues of race, but also of class, and whether the new guard and the old guard are ready to take power and solve problems. That is really ultimately what they're there to do, is solve problems. They're required to pass a budget. They're not required to do much of anything else. And maybe that too has to change. But we do know that there are going to be these divisions that are going to begin to play themselves out. And we know that these divisions have been exploited by those who want to keep us divided as a nation. 813-239-9663. This is Community Speaks, my opportunity to speak with you about all of these issues. We're looking at some of these immigration issues as well as some of the issues of climate. And we're looking at how states are responding to all of these issues. When it comes to immigration, the state of Florida has enacted a law, House Bill 991. It's been signed into law by the governor. And this bill apparently is an act related to the elections. This is one of those that is intended to make certain that certain people's rights, certain people don't have rights in this country. And so there's, even though there's not any evidence of people voting out of turn, and it's being a huge problem of fraud at the voter box, these states, red states like Florida, are still passing these election laws. And so it's revising information, the Uniform Statewide Voter Registration Application, designed to elicit from an applicant to include a certain acknowledgement requiring that online voter registration system transmit specified information to the supervisor of elections under specified circumstances, requiring that the applicant's legal status as a United States citizen be recorded in the statewide voter registration system, requiring that if the records of the Department of Highway Safety and Motor Vehicles indicate that an applicant is not a United States citizen or has not provided acceptable evidence of citizenship, the online voter registration system must notify the supervisor of applicant's legal status and transmit the application to the supervisor. It goes on from there, does a lot, says a lot, but it's really just intended to violate people's attempt at realizing their rights as a citizen and intimidating them. 813-239-9663. Got about 6 minutes left here on Community Speaks. I just want to hear from as many of you as possible. Be glad to hear from you. And if you want to send a shout out to Chris Young, you can do that too. And in the last 5 minutes of the program, of course, next hour, we're going to get back to the music
It's the Music Monday. We'll be coming your way. Blandy Whalen is going to be bringing that to you. And, of course, we're going to get that after we get another update from the Scoop. One of the illustrious newsrooms brings that to you every afternoon. And, of course, we get more maybe from Chris if we listen in today to that. So this is an opportunity to talk with Chris, talk with you, and try to bring some understanding and connect the dots around a trifecta of issues that there is a through line through it all. So it is important that we continue to have these kinds of conversations and but also bring the explainers so that we'll know what we're going to do politically. We have a lot to work out politically as both parties are grappling with things that could divide them. And of course, when a house is divided, it cannot stand. And that's what a lot of people have been trying to make certain, that we stay divided as a people. And as a result, we're not really able to bring closure to a lot of these issues. And those who pay a lot, those billionaires who pay a lot to make certain that we stay misinformed, continue to do everything they can to do exactly that. But we're going to continue to watch what is happening on all of these fronts, especially as we head into November's election. And we're going to fight against misinformation. We're going to do everything we can to make certain that you understand where we are and what we're dealing with around a lot of these issues. So we're going to continue to do that. You want to make certain you keep tuned to WMNF as we continue to get further into this political system, political season, but also during this summer months, in the hurricane season, the ferocity of the weather, and whether or not your leaders in this state are doing the right thing to address the issues and, of course, the threats, not just to life and limb, but to the economy. And that's why those issues will continue to be on tap, on topic, here on Community Speaks as we move forward through the year. But that's my time. Stay tuned. Of course, we've got to get back to the music after we get more from the Scoop. But this has been great talking to Chris, and great hearing your messages to Chris. You can continue to send them. I'll share them with him. But right now, sit back and let's get a news update, and then we get back to the music. So keep it tuned right here to WMNF Tampa. This has been Community Speaks with your host, Patrick Mabili. Thank you for joining me.

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1: I'm Juanita Hurtado Huérfano with the WMNF News Headlines. In local news, construction is ongoing at the last privately owned parcel of West Tampa's Martí Colón Cemetery. According to the Tampa Bay Times, the construction comes along with public backlash. Advocates attended a recent city council meeting, arguing the parcel is home to unmarked graves, with cemetery researcher Ray Reed documenting more than 1,000 people unaccounted for in Martí Colón's records. In response to the allegations, city officials said Tampa's code does not forbid construction atop human remains, and state law only applies when remains are discovered. City officials also motion for city staff to look into purchasing the property.
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3: Welcome to Assignment on the BBC World Service. I'm Josephine Cassilly, and this week's programme comes from Switzerland, where I've been speaking to voters in the run-up to a referendum on whether to cap the country's population at 10 million people.
4: So the problem is that the majority of the Swiss population is not really profiting from this massive immigration anymore that we're seeing today.
3: I speak to the people championing this policy to find out why this small European country that's famed for its neutrality has been considering adopting a radical and unprecedented policy to curb migration.
5: We want our country back. We want to be proud again.
3: And I hear from those who are sceptical.
6: I think at the moment, Switzerland should be really happy that there are that much people that want to come here to do the work they do.
3: To find out more, listen to Assignment after the news.
7: BBC News with Emily Thomas. Protesters have begun to gather in South Africa, where security personnel have been deployed across the country on a planned day of anti-immigration protests. There are concerns these could descend into violence against foreigners. The day marks an unofficial deadline set by campaigners for all undocumented migrants to leave. Many have already fled to escape violence and intimidation. Our correspondent Pumza Philani is following developments.
8: We are in the Johannesburg city centre at the starting point of one of the three main protests here in Gauteng province. Crowds are starting to gather. From here, they will be marching to Constitutional Hill, where their leaders will be handing over a memorandum of demands. Now, these demands are what they want the local police to do about what they say is illegal occupation of businesses, illegal occupations of buildings that they say have been taken over by an undocumented migrant.
7: Meanwhile, Spain's socialist Prime Minister Pedro Sanchez says more than 1 million undocumented migrants in his country have applied for legal status by today's deadline. The programme provides renewable residence permits to all applicants who've been living in Spain for at least 5 months and have a clean criminal record. The original estimate was 500,000 applications. The United States military has reopened a port in Venezuela to help get aid into areas worst hit by last week's earthquakes. The number of people confirmed dead has passed 1,700, while thousands remain missing. Our correspondent Yoga Tilamoye is in the coastal town of La Guaira.
9: When we speak to people here, they're telling us they're angry at their government because they feel like they've been left to their own devices to deal with the aftermath of this massive disaster. There are rescue teams arriving from different parts of the world, from lots of South American countries, from Mexico, from the US, from the UK, other European countries, and from further afield like India. But it's just not enough. The next big challenge for this country is going to be how to dispose of all the dead and how to stop the outbreak of disease.
7: The British Prime Minister Keir Starmer is due to finally outline multi-billion dollar proposals to fund the armed forces. A significant proportion of the plans will focus on drone production, as Frank Gardner explains.
10: This, says the MOD, will be the largest ever drone investment in UK armed forces. Not before time, say military commentators, who note how drones have recently transformed the way war has been fought in Ukraine and the Strait of Hormuz. The transformation will apply to all three services. The Royal Navy will receive a raft of surveillance, reconnaissance and attack drones. The Army is to get uncrewed ground vehicles, similar to the ones deployed with such effect on the front line in Ukraine. And the RAF will get autonomous fighter jets that will fly alongside planes with the pilot still in the cockpit.
7: BBC News. The commander of NATO's land forces in Europe has sought to reassure European nations that the US will stand with its allies on the continent. General Chris Donoghue was speaking at a ceremony in Estonia to assign an additional NATO headquarters to the defence of the Baltics. State media in Iran says two members of the Islamic Revolutionary Guards have been shot dead in an attack in Kermanshah province in the west of the country bordering Iraq. Two other IRGC members were wounded. A local news agency said one of the dead was known locally for his role in suppressing the 2022 anti-government protests. It's the third attack targeting Iranian security forces in the Kurdish region within a week. Police in France and Monaco are searching for a man suspected of detonating a bomb at an apartment building in the principality that injured several people. Police did not confirm the identity of the victims, but reports say the target of the attack was the Ukrainian oligarch Vadim Yermolenko.
0: To Making Connections. This is Patricia. Pleasure to have you all here. Thank you so much, Joe, for joining us this morning. Leela is out. We will see you next week, but thank you so much for being with us, Joe.
11: I'm happy to be here.
0: Yes, it's always such a pleasure to have you with us. And today we have a really interesting show, but before we do that, I wanted to highlight our guest from last week. As we talked about Juneteenth, they had a wonderful Juneteenth celebration at the Buck Stadium, and there was thousands of people that showed up and came out to learn a little bit more and to be able to capture some of the resources that are out there in the community. So it was really great to have a guest and then actually see their action taking place in our community and engaging not just one part of the population, but everyone in the city of Tampa and in Hillsborough County. So it was really a great thing. Today we have elections, Joe, across the state, primaries from different ones. A very looked at one is the one in New York today. There's a lot of, and I use air quotes, progressive that are on the ticket and some that are incumbent. So it'd be really interesting to see how that turns out. New York is sort of the hot button and topic that we're seeing more and more in the last couple of weeks. I don't know if you keep track, but it's definitely been a challenge. So as we navigate through the day, one of the things I wanted to share with you is that we've received information from the Florida Department of Transportation, and it's telling us here at WMNF, the newsroom, that westbound State Road 60 is currently closed west of Mosaic between Bartow and Mulberry following an earlier crash involving an overturned truck and trailer. The closure itself will remain in place while crews work to remove the truckload from the roadway and is expected to remain closed until approximately 10:30 this morning. Motorists traveling through the area are encouraged to seek alternative routes and should expect delays until the roadway can be safely reopened. I hope everyone is safe out there, and those in the accident, it wasn't too serious. So I have some great guests today, and Joe, and it really is sort of a piggyback on what we did a few months ago. We had UNITAS here that focuses on human trafficking, not just nationally, but also internationally, which is where their focus started, and now being moved to us here at a national level, as well as some of the services that they're providing in schools and educating children on how to be aware of what human trafficking is. And it's something that stayed with me because I did support them through moderating one of their panels, and it reminded me of some of the work that I did through the language access space, supporting individuals that had been trafficked and from the very young age into adulthood, and it's never easy. So having those conversations really reminded me of some of that work that I did that I kind of blocked out, I think, because of how intense it could definitely be. So as I am in the community more and more, you learn more about what's happening in our community. And we know that the state of Florida, sadly, is on, you know, between the one and two in where the most cases of human trafficking happen between Texas and Florida. You never know which one is one and which one is two. And sadly, we have to understand that as a community where these instances are happening. So I really wanted to continue that conversation with two trailblazers here in our community, one a survivor and another that this is her life's work as well. So I really want to take a moment to introduce these two extraordinary women that are joining me who have dedicated their lives to confronting this crisis head on, from the streets to the state house, which is really great, making some great policy and pushing things forward, and then from survivorship to support to create system change. First, we have Miss Thady Grover Skipper, and I hope I am not butchering remembering any your last name, who is the founder and CEO of Heart Dance Foundation, and a tireless advocate, inducted into the Florida Women's Hall of Fame as of late, one of the most recognized voices in fight against human trafficking in the Tampa Bay area and across the state. Welcome to the show, Ms. Dottie.
11: Thank you so much, Patricia. Thank you for having me on and Connie on. And it is Groover, like groovy.
0: Ah, got it. I love that. And thank you for punting that. And we have Miss Connie Rose, is a nationally recognized lived experience professional, a TEDx speaker, which I find really fascinating, founder of Victims to Survivor U.S., and chair of the Hillsborough County Commission on Human Trafficking, and someone who has turned your own survivorship story into a lifelong mission of system change. So welcome to the show, Miss Connie.
12: Thank you. Thank you, Patricia. And thanks for having Dad and I today.
0: Yes. And tell me first, before we even get started, I see the relationship. I've had the honor and the pleasure to sit on a leadership forum and was really more interested in what you had to say than what I had to say, because I was just fascinated by the work that you're doing in our community and quietly doing in our community without seeking attention, just head down and getting to work, which is what I loved as I was listening to you. And we have individuals in common that are also in this fight. So I want to know how you two connected before we continue the conversation, because I know it's a very long relationship.
11: It is, Connie. I don't even know if I remember the first time that we met. It's been decades since we met.
12: I'm going to say it has to do around the community campaign against human trafficking.
11: Yes.
12: And our very first task force.
11: Yes, in Clearwater.
12: So around 2008.
11: Yes, I think you're absolutely right.
12: Yes.
11: Because at that time, there was a task force out of Clearwater. The Clearwater Police Department was the lead, and Connie and I were both very involved in that task force. And I think you're absolutely right. Mm-hmm. Yes. Yeah. It's been a long time.
0: Yes, and that's wonderful.
12: And Dottie had already started really in this fight on human trafficking. Mm. I was really in the fight about breaking the silence of childhood abuse, pornography, etc., was brought into the conversation by Ms. June Wallace, who was leading the community campaign against human trafficking, which was part of the task force, kind of the legislative nonprofit arm of that, awareness arm, not knowing why I was brought in, and then started learning about human trafficking, and then a couple years later, the aha moment happened for me. Excellent. Of my own journey.
0: Excellent. Excellent. And that's wonderful to hear, because I think in this type of work, you need to work when the vision is the same, when the experience is the same, and with someone that understands that process, that understands that struggle. And I find a balance almost in what both of you are doing, because you come from an experience of being of service, you come from an experience of being a survivor. So they go hand in hand, because you're sharing that perspective of what someone like yourself went through, or even beyond that, because you're in contact day to day with survivors. So talking about that, Ms. Dottie, I know you've been working on this for decades, way before we categorize this as human trafficking, before it became part of the mainstream conversation. And still, I look at this and I don't even think it's a mainstream conversation. I don't know if you would disagree with that, but what called you to this type of work and what has kept you here for all these years?
11: Yeah, I don't think it's a mainstream conversation yet, and it needs to be. Been in this arena for over 40 years, and it was, this work chose me. I didn't choose it. I was commissioned to teach a self-esteem class in College Hill area, actually, 40 plus years ago. And there was a young woman in the class who was very disruptive and angry, and it really bothered me why she was so, it conflicted me so much in my gut. So I had asked the housing authority who had hired me to see if they could find out a little bit about this 13-year-old girl, and what they discovered still haunts me today, and it has driven my work for over 40 years. The 13-year-old and her 4-year-old sister lived with their grandmother, who was selling both of them most every night in exchange for drugs. Mm. And to make it even more horrific, the 4-year-old had a sexually transmitted disease. So that was my introduction into this world. Like you said, there was no label of human trafficking back then. I just knew it was evil, didn't know what to do with it. So I actually quit my corporate job and started doing a lot of volunteer work wherever I could with sexual assault centers and things along those lines. And I think, you know, being a woman of faith, I believe God just plucked a string in my heart that day, and it has been my life's calling.
0: And we're better off because you have, because of the awareness that has come into this community. And like you say, it's definitely not a mainstream thing. And we do, I mean, we hear a lot of what's happening at a national level when the Epstein files with this, but we're not talking about the nitty-gritty. How do they get there, right? Exactly. We're talking about the story behind the cover-ups, all of these, but not how these young women
11: the
0: ended up there. The vulnerabilities. And I think that that's what we forget. And one of the things UNITAS highlighted was those vulnerabilities, how they prey into these young men and young women. Because one of the things we forget is men are also trafficked.
11: Absolutely.
0: And I'm saying men just as a general term, but young boys as well. And for you, Ms. Connie, your work has been rooted in your lived experience. Most definitely. To the extent that you're comfortable like sharing, how has surviving informed the way you lead and advocate? And what does it mean to move beyond survivorship into creating a system change in our county and in our city?
12: So in order to create system change, we have to address what Dottie just spoke about, right? We don't want to have those hard, difficult conversations. Right. Yeah. Dottie started in this work over 40 years ago. I started in this work over 40 years ago a little bit differently.
0: Yeah.
12: Right. Because my work was about breaking the silence, about having those difficult conversations about childhood sexual abuse, about children being in pornography, about exploitation. But I didn't have the languaging. I was a prostitute as a teenager.
0: Yeah.
12: I didn't have those languaging, right?
0: Yeah.
12: Dottie was learning about it in a whole different kind of a way. But she touched base. We're not having these really difficult conversations, right? The largest percentage of individuals that are being trafficked, regardless if they're male, female, how you identify, are individuals in their home. It is happening in their home.
0: Say that loud.
12: It is happening by their family members. And we refuse.
11: Like the grandmothers.
0: Yes.
12: We refuse. And I say we refuse to identify it. And why? Because it hits every single family in the world in one way or another. And people just don't want to look at it. And I will share this.
0: Is it a shame thing, Ms.
12: Connie? It's about shame, blame, and guilt. It's about you don't understand our culture. Well, let me tell you what. I was raised Catholic and Greek Orthodox. I mean, I'm Greek and Italian. I was raised Catholic and Greek Orthodox. I converted to Judaism over 40 years ago. Like Dottie, we speak in all different cultures. We go out into the community in
0: this
12: all different
0: everywhere.
12: Cultures.
0: Yes.
12: We hear it. You don't look like us, so you don't understand. It's not something that's to be talked about. It was swept under the carpet.
11: Family secrets.
12: Family secrets. Every culture we go to, in my own world, it was like that, right? If every culture says, shh, it's a family secret, how are we ever really going to do anything about it?
0: And how... Oh, pardon me.
12: I was just going to say, we talk about our most vulnerable being our children in foster care. Yes. Right? We just went for this round in one of our commission meetings. Yes. But why are those kids in foster care? A very large percentage of those kids are in foster care because they were sexually abused by a family member and they had to be removed. So my survivor leadership, my core is about, yes, what did I live through? But how do I take what I live through? How do I take my boldness? Right, my boldness, and it's not easy. It's not easy to share what's happened to you and talk about your family to the world, right? But if I can't be bold and have those difficult conversations, how do we expect others to come forward? And how do we expect to really make real change? Because the demand and pornography and childhood sexual abuse, incest, are the roots that we have to address.
0: They really are, and I really appreciate you highlighting that right at the top of this conversation, because it's exactly it. I can tell you in my community, my lived experience, it's not something that you talk about. It's not something that you mention. You know, and there's, I almost feel like that there are things that as a community we do that can maybe even lead to this happening to a child, right? The sitting on someone's lap, going and hugging someone because it's cultural, kissing someone because it's cultural, doing things that makes the child feel uncomfortable because it's culturally appropriate, we do it. Do you think that that leads up to a certain extent to some of these behaviors? And also, to piggyback on that, we see a lot more and more young children in social media that parents also put out there. I almost feel like this is a gateway as well. I know I asked two questions at the same time, but what are your thoughts? Because that's sort of how my brain works. But what are your thoughts as you look at those two things?
12: Well, how about we put social media onto this side?
0: Yes.
12: That's a whole nother conversation.
0: Oh, yes.
12: Walking down a whole different road.
0: Other
11: than familial trafficking, it is online grooming and social media that is taking place.
12: Yeah. But again, with that, the underlying root is what are we teaching our children? Sexualization. Right? We are teaching our children that it is okay to be sexy. Mm-hmm. And everywhere they look, whether it's on TV, it's in all our different ads. I can remember us doing trainings and showing the Calvin Klein ads right around the holidays, right? Where the blue jeans were opened up and the ocean waves were coming. And it was very provocative, right? Well, someone that might have
0: kind of
12: an addiction, hello, that's soft porn. So we have a lot of soft porn out there that is exposed everywhere, right? Mm-hmm. On top of, there was a time that there were some clothing manufacturers that were out there that were doing Mommy and Me lingerie and bathing suits. Mm-hmm. And mommies were buying it for their little girls and parading in front of dads, right? And not really thinking much about it. Mm-hmm. But what are you teaching your child? And then you're exposing it in front of this man that's a human.
0: Yeah.
12: That's a human.
0: And feels things.
12: And maybe would have never crossed the line, but maybe, just maybe, you don't ever know what happened to them. Not making it okay.
0: Right.
12: But you might have just assisted this man that's been fighting some demons to help cross the line. But let's just get back to, now you bring in social media.
11: And there was also, a while ago, a dance troupe or a dance show with children called Cutie Pies.
12: Yes, yes.
11: Very sexualized, you know, children under the age of 12 doing dance and dance moves. And I remember us kind of protesting that. We live in such a hyper-sexualized culture these days, and it's become mainstream.
0: Yeah, and one of the things you mentioned is this man, but this can also be the reverse. It can be a woman as well. I don't think we talk enough about that. Do you see that a lot in the work that you do, where the person that's the trafficker or the person that's the abuser is a woman versus a man? Because we always think a man. Because when we see on TV, what we see in movies, what we hear in the community is always a man. But there's a flip side of that. Women doing this as well.
11: Absolutely. Yes. Well, even like, you know, the grandmother was the trafficker way back in the day there. But absolutely, women can be perpetrators as well. And sometimes it's, you know, maybe that woman was a victim at one time. And then to survive, she had to rise to the top, called a bottom in that world language, and has, you know, become now the perpetrator just for her own survival.
12: Or has been forced. Mm-hmm. So there are a lot of survivors that we have worked with in one way or another that were forced to sell their children. Mm-hmm. Their trafficker forced them to sell their children. Mm-hmm. And now they're either serving time or they have records that are pretty difficult, you know, to have expunged. And one of the other things that we have found about female perpetrators, right, whatever level that looks like, they're much more aggressive. They're much more volatile. Our young survivors will say, oh, if I had a female that was my number one perpetrator or trafficker, life was hell.
0: Really?
12: Much more.
0: Do we know why?
12: Than a male. A lot of it is built up anger, that extra built up anger of what was done to me. Young girl, let me show you what.
0: Yeah.
12: It's just that built up anger trying to get it out. I mean, I'm not saying that's 100% why.
0: Right. but it's been your experience. Mm-hmm. Before we continue listening to Making Connections, and this morning we have Ms. Dottie and Ms. Connie, both of them talking about a very important issue in our community, which is human trafficking and what we are doing in Hillsborough County and the city of Tampa to fight back on that and how to address these issues if you are experiencing them, or just to be aware. If you would like to join the conversation, you can email us at dj@wmnf.org, call us at 813-239-9663, or text us at 813-433-0885. We already, before I even put out the numbers, we do have some text messages from some of our listeners. And it says, "Hi, Patricia, this is an important but heavy conversation. Thank you for covering it. I live in Seminole Heights neighborhood in Tampa, and I'm located only a few blocks away from some old creepy motels on Nebraska Avenue. I often see some young women on the street near these motels and worry about them being trafficked for sex and drugs. One of the worst is the Alamo Motel at Hanna in Nebraska. How can we get these motels to shut down and repurposed? I know that Sarasota has had luck shutting down these horrible motels on North Tamiami's Trail, and many of those buildings have been repurposed. Why doesn't Tampa do something similar?" David Worcester, Mr. White Pepper Bryant from the Soul Kitchen.
12: Well, I could speak to that if
0: yes, please.
12: All right,
0: yes.
12: Because I just spoke at the Nebraska Avenue Business Alliance. Mm-hmm. So there is a Nebraska Avenue Business Alliance. Mm-hmm. They come together, and Michael Gonzalez, you can reach out to him. They're also on Facebook. Mm-hmm. You can also reach out to Patricia, and she can connect
0: yes.
12: us, and I can give you more information about that. There is conversation about what would it look like to change the landscape of Nebraska Avenue and Florida Avenue mm-hmm. and those smaller motels, you know, going in conversation, helping them out, some maybe repurposing them, et cetera, but also changing that landscape, that corridor of Nebraska Avenue, yeah. Florida Avenue, even Tampa Street, because those are main corridors mm-hmm. coming in and out of the urban core of Tampa.
0: Yeah.
12: So it is in conversation. It is being addressed. I know probably not as quickly as you would like to see. Mm-hmm. It has been in a conversation for a while, but they are looking at other models throughout the country. And as you know, there is some development that is going on Nebraska Avenue that will help to change the landscape.
11: Yeah, and there is an amazing organization on Nebraska that really mm-hmm. focuses on women in that area and really all throughout Tampa. They're called Created, and they're right on Nebraska. And, you know, they have housing availability for women to help them get out of those situations. And I think it's important to also highlight that it's not only those types of motels that we just talked about, but also very high-end motels are hot spots for mm-hmm. trafficking. So
0: it just looks a little prettier.
11: It looks prettier.
0: Because of the clothing, the location.
11: Right. And the clientele is a little more, I don't know, upscale,
0: yes.
11: I guess. So
0: what we call escorts instead of using other words.
11: Yes, mm-hmm. yes. Instead of the prostituted women.
0: Yes.
11: But they are prostituted women, but yeah.
0: Most definitely.
11: Yeah.
0: We do have another question. And what it says, what do your guests think about DCF's return to family policy? I think this can really backfire because it puts a child back in a dangerous home environment. These parents pimping out their children deserve the death penalty, in my opinion. But what are your thoughts about that return to family policy, especially when we think about children that can potentially go back to an abuser, back to a trafficker?
11: Yeah, I'm not quite familiar with that terminology, the family policy. I don't know, Connie, are you?
12: Well,
11: I'm not quite sure.
12: Well, it's been years that mm-hmm. I've worked in the field that I've had to really interact with foster care. But when I did...
11: We both mostly work with adults.
12: Yes, mm-hmm. yes, and I work mostly with senior adults. But we will, you know, mm-hmm. whatever the need is, mm-hmm. we are there. When I did, yes, it was always about the best placement for the child is to always go back to the family unit.
0: Mm-hmm.
12: But within going back to the family unit, there were certain things, certain criteria and protocol that the family had to follow,
0: mm-hmm.
12: certain coursework, et cetera, mm-hmm. that the family had to go through before that child was returned.
0: Mm-hmm.
12: Are there slips in the cracks? Yes, there always are. There is nothing that is perfect, but the goal is always to reunify the child with the family.
11: Mm-hmm. But sometimes those family secrets remain family secrets.
0: Mm-hmm. Very much so. Yeah. I know that research has shown that the average age of entry into trafficking is very young, shockingly young. What are we seeing locally, right, in terms of the age of victims? And what does that tell us where prevention and efforts need to be focused? I know you work with the school board on a program. Tell us a little bit more about that and what we're seeing age-wise. And I mean, I've heard children as young as 2, as 4 years old.
12: As young as 9 months old.
11: Yeah, babies, for
12: babies,
11: sure.
12: Babies, and all the way, we've heard 70, 80 years old. So here's the thing. I know we want to get caught up on age and what's the average age of entry. You know, my thing is always, does it really matter? It's one person, one child. It's always the ripple effect. But I get it, and I do understand that. It's hard to really say what our real demographics are age-wise in Hillsborough County because, again, it's kind of all over the place, but people want to know. So we're going to say between 12 and 14 years old is about
11: that's
12: the average,
11: what I'd say.
12: Is what the average age is, okay? And then to speak, you know, what's going on with Hillsborough County School Board, under member Lynn Gray, school board member Lynn Gray, she started years ago, and I apologize, I don't remember what year this task force started, but we started what's called the Student Online Safety, and it's really about going around throughout Hillsborough County to different schools, and they do a fabulous job about all the feeder schools and connecting with parents, etc., and really having an incredible panel come and speak to parents basically about student online safety, also about the different legislation that is out there, about the different programs that are out there, the different safety tools that are out there, what's a red zone, what's a yellow zone, the different apps, how your kids are being exposed.
0: What does that mean, red zone, yellow zone, just to give our listening audience an idea.
12: Our kids are being so exposed to social media. Our kids are being exposed to all kinds of games, different kind of gaming apps, and then just apps in general, even apps at school, right? And so there's different levels of yellow zone means kind of like err with caution. Red zone means that they're very high risk, right? However, let me give you an example.
0: Please.
12: A yellow zone app could be Instagram, Minecraft, TikTok, Fortnite. But check this out. A red zone, very high risk, not for kids, which means minors, Roblox, Snapchat, Cash App. But Roblox, Grand Theft, Discord. Those three right there, how many of your kids are on it right now because it's summer and it's the summer babysitter? And I will repeat, that is called red zone. It is the highest risk. And just because they say it is for a certain age level, please know that if it says it's for a 12-year-old, it is for a 16-year-old. It is for a 15-year-old, it is for 18-plus. But again, the Hillsborough County School Board under Lynn Gray and the Human Trafficking Task Force is doing a phenomenal job getting the word out.
0: Yeah, and I've seen those posts throughout the year, and I've seen them that they're doing it in some of those feeder schools in the urban core. They're even providing some of these resources in other languages. I've seen it in Spanish, so that's very important to certain communities because, as a Latina, I know the taboos that exist there. We don't talk about it. The religious connotations, what happens in the family stays in the family. And I know I may be generalizing, but that's the lived experience that I'm aware of. And when you've been in service of your community, you kind of hear the same thing over and over. You know, here in Hillsborough County, we obviously, as we know, we've talked about Florida being one of those high states where individuals are trafficked. What is happening on the ground here in Hillsborough County? What is the community doing? I know the Sheriff's Department has a task force. I know our BOCC, which both of you sit on the commission, has that. What is happening in Hillsborough County to prevent this and to educate the community?
11: Well, one thing that I will talk about is my own organization, Heart Dance Foundation. We were founded in 2008. And, you know, I'd been in, obviously, this work for a long, long, long, long time. And I just felt the call to go deeper, to go out in the community and try to seek and find, you know, those who are trapped in this, that world. So formed a team and started going into the strip clubs.
0: Yes.
11: And 18 years we've been going into the strip clubs and building relationship with the women who are in the clubs. And indeed, we find every time we go out, we find women who are trafficking victims, working in the strip clubs, giving their money back to their pimp. So that's one of the things that we do. And then when these women are ready to get out, because they're not ready to walk out the door right away, we work with them with a safety plan to get out and then help them in their journey, connecting them to resources to help them in their journey to get, you know, live a very productive life, connected them to resources. Workforce development is huge because many of these women have felony records. And really, there is a wonderful attorney in the Tampa Bay area, Brent Whitty, who does pro bono expungements, but that's a long, lengthy process. But we connect them to him and just help them, you know, gain respectable employment. But it's a process because they need a lot of education, a lot of training for the most part. But these women are the most resilient, brilliant women I have ever encountered.
13: Well, to live the life they're living, they have to be. Question, how did you get them to listen? I mean, you're walking into a strip club, right? There are already a lot of preconceived notions and ideas from the people that are seeing you come in that are working at the strip clubs. And then from sometimes even ourselves, we all have inherent biases. We all look at things a certain way. How do you penetrate that wall to get these women to speak with you?
11: We have many women on our team who are lived experienced experts, and our outreach director, Tara Walker, she is a lived experienced expert who comes out of the adult entertainment industry. She has turned her life around, and now she's the one leading the charge to take the teams back in. So I think that gives her a lot of, and the team, a lot of credibility. And what we've heard over the years is just showing up time and time and time and time again, and with no judgment. And to follow through with the things that we say we can help them with, to actually follow through and do it. If you say you're going to do something, you better do it. And the women are just so, they can see right through a person if you're not authentic. So I think all of those factors, our team is so authentic. As I said earlier when we were talking before the show, I've never drawn a salary in 18 years from Heart Dance, and everyone's a volunteer, so it's their hearts are there. They want to do what they're doing. And we've seen many women get out of the industry into more productive, respectable, gainful employment and lives. So I think it's just that consistency over and over again to build that trust. Because when you first walk in, they don't trust you.
13: Oh, I'm sure.
11: And we have to work hard at that consistency.
13: And when we talk about survivorship and recovery, how long does it really take someone to kind of stabilize in their life? And do they ever truly stabilize, right? Do they ever feel like they have left that life behind, that they're no longer living in trauma, right? Especially you, Ms. Connie, that have had that lived experience and continue to work with survivors.
12: Life ebbs and flows.
13: It sure does. It sure does.
12: It is the same for survivorship. You know, we have wonderful, incredible days, you know, where life is wonderful and every tool that we have been exposed to, that someone has come along, like Heart Dance or Victim to Survivors or Created or Sail of Freedom or Redefining Refuge or Bridging Freedom and Survivor Adventures and all these other incredible organizations that are out in the Tampa Bay area. iRise, and I'm sorry, I know I'm forgetting some. please don't be offended. Planting seeds. But the truth is we have to go out and live with those seeds that are planted. And I will say things like listening to the Epstein files. Numerous survivors have relapsed. Those are the survivors I work with. We work, V2S, with older survivors. We work with survivors that have gone through the programs, that have gone through the workforce development, that have been living their lives, that have raised their children. Life happens.
13: Yeah.
12: Right? It's like for anyone that is that's living life.
13: Yeah.
12: Anyone that has gone through addictions, right? You have great days and you have some days that you got to go back into those tool belt, those tools you got in your tool belt. And whoa, where is that tool that's really deep down in there? Let me pull it back out.
13: Yeah. And one of the, and that's exactly it. Life ebbs and flows. So I can just imagine having lived a life of trauma and having to relive it when certain things like this are out in the ether and people continue to talk about it. I know one, as I was looking at this, and I can't remember which of you made the comment, says that we have to go beyond the Me Too. What does that
12: mean? That's what I do. That's a keynote that I actually do, moving beyond Me Too, the blame, shame, and guilt, right? Because we hold it. I still hold it. And what it's not about what I hold. It's not so much the blame, shame, and guilt of what I went through. I hold it because my father was a trafficker. My father was a perpetrator. My father not only took pornography of me, but of hundreds. I was forced to show pornography to young boys. So that's my blame, shame, and guilt. How many took pornography of me, but of hundreds? I was forced to show pornography to young boys. So that's my blame.

0: wasn't necessarily a crime that was committed against you, because that's what human sex trafficking is. It is a crime that is committed against something, someone else. Basically, I'm just going to call it out, is paid rape.
1: Mm-hmm.
0: It's not something as horrific as that, but you've had something committed against you. Now think about that for a moment.
1: Mm-hmm.
0: How would you release that? How would you move beyond that me too, that blame, shame, and guilt?
1: Mm-hmm. Yeah. Yeah, exactly. And before we continue on, you're listening to Making Connections this morning. We have Miss Dottie here, the founder and CEO of Hard Dance Foundation, and Miss Connie Rose, a nationally recognized lived experience professional from founder of Victim to Survivor US. If you would like to join the conversation and ask questions and things related to human trafficking, you can email us at dj@wmnf.org, call us at 813-239-9663, or text us at 813-433-0885. Both of you ladies also serve on the Hillsborough County Commission of Human Trafficking. And I know we were talking previously, and I know there are sunshine standards and there's things that don't interact, but on a high level, without divulging anything specific, what does the actual commission do through the Board of County Commission? I think maybe that doesn't overlap on anything that you're potentially right. doing, but tell us a little bit about what they're doing and how did the BOCC even get involved in human trafficking? I mean, you wouldn't think so.
2: Well, first I want to say, It's I don't know if there's any other commission across the nation that has a lived experienced expert as chair.
1: So
2: we're very, very excited and mm-hmm. grateful for Connie
1: yes.
2: for leading the charge. The Board of County Commissioners, it was quite a few years ago, I think Kim Overman was running for office, and I know she sat down with both Connie and I at separate times. And
1: currently running for Congress, by the way.
2: Yeah, she is.
0: Yes, she is.
2: We both suggested to her that the Board of County Commissioners should have a commission on human trafficking modeled after Pasco County, because they had a very, and still do have a very successful commission. So she listened and did everything.
1: Got to work.
2: Yeah, she did. You know, she got to work. She was a bulldog in a good way.
1: Yes, I agree.
2: And she convinced the BOC to form this commission. So Connie and I both were very fortunate to be on the initial commission. I do believe you weren't. Okay, you weren't.
0: I had to fight for my...
2: Okay, all right. But that's how it came to be. And the commission, I think we're doing amazing things in the community. We have funded a human trafficking awareness campaign called mm-hmm. Don't Buy It Tampa Bay. You'll see buses wrapped with human trafficking messaging. I think there's billboards, there's bus stops, there's Ubers, Lyfts, you know, so that campaign will be going on for a little while. We started
0: it all over the airport.
2: Yes, the airport.
1: I've seen that.
2: We started it when Super Bowl was coming to town. Mm-hmm. That's when the commission really started, right before Super Bowl came to Tampa Bay.
0: 2020.
2: Yes, yes. Mm-hmm. So we have had a campaign going really since that time. It's been the same campaign. We've just enhanced it.
1: Mm-hmm.
2: So, we also are having wall art implemented and established at the Marion County bus station
1: nice.
2: Coming in September. There'll be a press conference and all that to highlight that with messaging. And then, okay, what do you do if mm-hmm. you see something? Or not when, it's not if you see something, it's when you see
1: exactly.
2: something. Then what do you do with that information? So there'll be, you know, tip line, there'll be, you know, ways to text to this tip line. So those are some of the things. We do fund some great organizations in our community that are doing incredible things. And as vice chair, I'm going to turn it over to the chair so she can fill in some of the gaps that
0: some
2: I might have
0: so
2: missed.
0: We can remember.
2: Work well together
0: we
2: as
0: do.
2: A team.
0: It's been a great team. And I do just want to address one thing very quickly to the gentleman. I think it was from Soul Foods on Nebraska
1: yes.
0: Avenue. When Commissioner Overman was commissioner and started the Commission on Human Trafficking, I will say that one of her goals and initiatives and conversations was to change the landscape of Nebraska Avenue mm-hmm. and the motel situation.
1: Mm-hmm.
0: We had numerous conversations.

0: conversations about that. So hopefully, who knows, maybe with being in Congress, she could help bring some money down here to help with that.
1: Yes.
0: Hope you're listening out there.
1: She actually does listen. We had her on a couple of weeks ago.
0: Anyway, I just thought I'd put a plug out there for you.
1: With what's happening in D.C. and these issues of the Epstein file, there is, you know, we never know. We might get some of that money here in our local area
0: to combat these things.
1: Yeah.
0: But I know that I made a comment when Dottie said when we first started. I do want to address something, and this is something that we've worked very hard at the Commission on Human Trafficking. When the Commission first started, yes, I was asked about the Commission. I actually spoke for the need of the Commission. Mm-hmm. When they did all the appointments, there was not a survivor appointed. Mm-hmm. So I went in front of the Board of County Commissioners and fought. It didn't have to be me, but there had to be a survivor voice.
1: That perspective
0: was necessary. And that is something that Victim to Survivors is known for. We are known for going out and to fight within federal legislation, local legislation, state legislation. I am known to be a very loud voice for survivors to have a seat, the first seat at the table.
1: Wonderful.
0: So just know that about me if you're out there, right? Also about the commission, but the commission also believes in a survivor's voice. Mm. And so with that, we had our first really big RFQ and emergency housing. Mm-hmm. So we have a grant out there for an organization. Actually, I think I can name them now.
1: Yes.
0: Survivor Ventures received an RFQ. They went through the whole proposal process, and they now have vouchers for emergency housing with case management, etc. We have assisted with the crisis center with different programs, staffing. But one of the things that I love also is that we have emergency phones so that law enforcement, when there's been a recovery of a victim or a survivor, right, there's emergency phones that are there. And I could go on and on. You know, we have for one of the foster care programs, we have done extensive training for the parents and additional stipends. I think, though, that the big thing that we have really done along with additional funding is the Don't Buy It campaign.
1: Mm-hmm.
0: It's just been a very, very broad campaign bring awareness to Hillsborough County. But it's really about look at Hillsborough County, look at our tourism at Hillsborough County. So it takes the message beyond Hillsborough County and throughout the world of what we are doing here in Hillsborough County.
1: Yeah.
0: So thank you, BOCC.
1: Thank you.
0: Human Trafficking.
1: That is a wonderful commission. I didn't learn about it till maybe a little bit over a year ago. So hearing this, of course, I fall down the rabbit hole and start to look into things. And especially as I was going to speak to both of you ladies about it, and the work being done there is wonderful, and I hope it's not one of the programs that ever hits the chopping block, because I think it's very necessary. As we know, funding is always an issue,
2: especially with the property tax issue coming up.
1: Yes. There's not hopefully there will be more conversations about that, because people are not realizing that resources in the community are going to be heavily impacted by that, and we are already suffering with cuts to nonprofits all across our city and our county as a result of that. As a result of some of the, you know, budgeting issues, imagine if we do not have property taxes. So it's definitely a conversation that needs to get broader and broader out in our community because of services like this and programs like these. So thank you for highlighting that. there is one of the things that I think about is when survivors or individuals fall through the cracks. You have both trained, spoken to thousands of professionals, whether it's in healthcare, whether it's in education, law enforcement, but survivors fall through the cracks. I mean, it is what it is. So what does the gap tell us about how well we're trained? You know, what is actually sticking? What more can we do so survivors or individuals don't fall through the cracks?
0: A lot of it is our programming, and we're looking very extensively at our programming. And for instance, we just did a certification in the state of Florida for our adult safe house, which is excellent that now we have certification for our adult safe housing. Hopefully they go back and make a few changes.
2: Yes.
0: Because it's kind
2: survivors
0: of...
2: Survivors are falling through the cracks
0: survivors are falling through the cracks in leadership. Just some of the background check that they implemented. I will say that within the state of Florida, we are really good at looking at what our gaps are and having conversations of how can we fill those gaps. It always comes back to money.
1: Yeah,
2: it does.
1: Honestly,
0: and emergency housing. I mean, at the end of the day, we can work with law enforcement. We can do all the awareness, all the prevention. But when they do out a when they go out and do a recovery of any kind, I'm talking either a large sting operation, right, where there's all these resources that are brought in, or something just small today, and they're out and they just find two kids on the street, mm-hmm. right? Where do they go?
1: Yeah.
0: We don't have enough emergency housing. We don't have enough beds. It's that always goes back to that first conversation.
2: Absolutely. I think the lack of housing is definitely an issue. And, you know, we do have tremendous amount of resources. In fact, I want to do talk about the USF Trafficking in Persons tip lab. Mm-hmm. And then part of the tip lab, there's what is called the Bright Network, the Bright mm-hmm. Project, and USF was mandated by the state to put together this digital platform of all things human trafficking across the state of Florida. So it's made it a little easier now to go on, if you're a vetted organization. The vetting is very stringent.
1: I bet.
2: To get on this platform. But now it's just a couple of clicks of the mouse to find maybe placement. But again, finding placement isn't always easy because there's not enough resources. But the Bright Project, that platform has helped tremendously. I know Connie remembers the days when you'd be on the phone for hours and hours trying to find, what do I do with this mm-hmm. person? There's nowhere to place this person. So we've gotten a little better, but we still have a long way to go. But that Bright digital platform is going to be a game changer when it gets completely up and going. And they're also looking at it maybe becoming a national model.
0: Which we need, and we have. And one of our largest gaps, and this is, of course, what we see at V2S, is older survivors. So there's this thought process, you know, you go through a program, and you've worked the program, now you've graduated for the program, you might have even gone through incredible transitional housing, long-term housing, whatever, but now you're 10, 15, 20 years out living mm-hmm. life. Mm-hmm. Now you're 60, 65 years old. Now you have some health crisis that they are able to trace all back mm-hmm. to things when you were being trafficked.
1: Yep.
0: And here you are, and there's nowhere do you go? You can't afford $2,000 a month.
1: Yeah,
0: because your trauma and everything else, you're reliving it all.
1: Yes.
0: That's a huge gap.
1: It is.
0: A huge gap.
1: What have we gotten right in our county and in our city so far? We're talking gaps, but what are we doing that's working well? You mentioned the program at USF, mm-hmm. The BOCC, but what else at a more local, accessible, have we gotten right that the community can access? What have we gotten right?
0: Really working together, I feel, collaboratively over the last 5 or 6 years.
2: I think so too.
0: I've seen a switch, a very large, a really good, powerful mm-hmm. connection and switch in collaboration.
2: I agree with that. And there's two entities that anyone can kind of get involved and mm-hmm. join. It's the Free Network, mm-hmm. which is an organization that, you know, convenes people together to, you know, talk about gaps, to talk mm-hmm. about successes. And then there's the Safe Alliance, which is very, very similar, covers three counties, but again, brings people together. And most of the same people are involved in both of those alliances, but they are open, you know, to the public. You would just need to reach out to the organizers and get on the list to see when the meetings are. Mm-hmm. But so bringing people together and collaborating, I think, is one of the biggest successes that we've had over the last few years, because in the past, everybody was working in their little silos and the funding pots were the same. So there was competition for those funding pots that caused some anxiety.
0: Well, and I think funding sources, also what they have done is they really want you to collaborate now mm-hmm. when you go to apply for certain grants. Mm-hmm. And so that's kind of really forced a lot of collaboration.
2: That's true.
0: In a great way.
1: Yeah.
0: In a great way.
1: Because not every organization can cover every need. So that collaboration is critical.
2: One organization cannot do it all. There's mm-hmm. so many different layers that we need everybody at the table, and everybody has their own unique skill sets that, you know, if everybody just did what they do best and all come together to make it happen. And that's what we're really starting to see now over the last few years.
0: And we see things, you know, we have had firsthand experience on the Commission of Human Trafficking with law enforcement mm-hmm. because we have different agencies throughout the county that are represented throughout the county, and watching them interact has been phenomenal. Mm-hmm. To really watch them engage and interact and share with us and educate us and really tell us what their needs are, not mm-hmm. on this, you know, peripheral level, but really deep in. And when we have
1: boots on the ground.
0: So like mm-hmm. the RFQ that we wrote, that housing, the emergency housing, mm-hmm. it was law enforcement. They actually jumped onto the committee and said, we want this, we need this, this, this, and this. And we were like, say what?
2: And the same with the phones, the emergency phones.
0: Yes, the emergency phones.
2: It was law enforcement who said, this is the need that we have, because their phones, the victims' phones get taken away mm-hmm. and, you know, they need emergency phones for these victims. Yeah. So
0: that has really opened up a different kind mm-hmm. of conversation that I haven't seen mm-hmm. in a very long time.
1: That's great. Do you believe it's because of what we've seen nationally and wanting to avoid some of the repetition of that locally, knowing that our state and our city and our county have been so impacted by human trafficking that the police department, the sheriff department have gotten so involved? Do you think that's influenced a little bit?
0: I say some of it. I want to say it's us. I want to say it's our leadership.
2: It's a combination.
1: You are two forces, so I definitely know that is it. But I love to see the collaboration, and I like to see that it is getting broader and broader and broader mm-hmm. and broader, and because the issue is big.
0: Yes.
1: And as we say, we're still not talking about it as clearly as we should. It's still not a mainstream thing, and I sadly don't think it ever will be. What are your thoughts?
2: Well, I'm hoping it will be, but we've been talking about it for four or five decades, and it's gotten a lot better. I think people at least now hear the term human trafficking. They still might not know mm-hmm. exactly what it is because, you know, what in the world is that? That term mm-hmm. is so, you know, convoluted. But, you know, my simple definition is the business of exploitation for someone else's gain. Yeah. Bottom line. But people don't realize really exactly what it is. So mm-hmm. I think knowledge is power.
1: Yes.
2: So the more we can get out there and train and educate, Connie and I both do, we can do trainings together, we can do training separate. For some of it's no charge. Some of it's not. but just if anyone wants a training, you know, we're happy to do that and just help people understand what it is and then what to do if you do see something. What do you do with that information? I think those are the two biggest things that we can do to educate our community, you know. Recognize what you're seeing. Mm-hmm. If you're not sure, it's still okay to report it, but where do you go to do that?
0: Right.
1: Definitely.
0: And I want to just clarify one thing, and I just want to share something about a post-it note campaign that we have. When Dottie said, and some we do for free, and some we do charge. Dottie mentioned that she doesn't take a paycheck from Heart Dance. I don't take a paycheck either mm-hmm. from V2S. How we primarily fund our organizations is, of course, by donations, absolutely.
1: Right.
0: But it is also by going out and doing these trainings.
1: Right.
0: You know, if we're paid a trainer's fee or
1: it
0: an honorarium. Right. It goes back into our organization, and then we go back out into mm-hmm. community. It either goes back into client services or into training materials, you know, et cetera. But it always goes back out into the organization, which we have a campaign, and it's called Get Help, Get Out, which mm-hmm. the University of Tampa students helped us with to recreate this post-it note. And it's all about what we find is individuals always want to have something to do,
1: mm-hmm.
0: right? What can I do? And a lot of times they want to go out and rescue. Mm-hmm. I want to rescue, right? Because that's a very reactive behavior.
1: Right.
2: We leave that to law enforcement.
0: Yes, we do. Thank you. What we want folks, whether it's this Get Help, Get Out post-it note initiative, whatever it is we always want to leave you with something that you have that makes you be proactive rather than reactive.
1: Wonderful.
0: So remember that.
1: Yes. Well, I want to thank both of you ladies for being here, for being trailblazers in our community on this very heavy subject mm-hmm. and very heavy topic that we don't talk enough about. Mm-hmm. Where do we find you? I know it's Heart Dance. Ms. Dottie, can you share your website as well as you, Ms. Connie?
2: It's heartdancefoundation.org.
1: Mm-hmm.
2: Connie?
0: It's Victims, V-I-C-T-I-M-S, the number 2, Survivors, SURVIVORSUS.org.
1: Thank you very much both for being here and talking about this topic. Thank you so much, Joe, for supporting us today on the boards. Lila, we'll see you next week. 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

0: Hello, I'm Celia Hatton at 10 hours GMT. Welcome to the newsroom. Coming up on the BBC World Service, Venezuelans say they feel abandoned by the authorities after back-to-back earthquakes. Our correspondent is on the ground amid the rubble in La Guaira, speaking with desperate families.
1: They are all I have. There were no machines or rescue sent. It's like you've been left on your own to search for your loved ones.
0: Plus, anti-migrant protests in South Africa. A MAGA-leaning Chinese tycoon has been sentenced to 30 years in a U.S. prison. We'll tell you about his billion-dollar scam. Tanzania steps up checks to prevent an Ebola outbreak.
2: If we receive an Ebola patient, we know how to handle them properly and prevent the disease from spreading further.
0: And frustration for some and happy tears for others at the Men's World Cup.
3: I feel very emotional and I feel very crazy because Paraguay will. Let's go, Paraguay.
0: Stay with us.
4: BBC News with Emily Thomas. Protesters have begun to gather in South Africa, where security personnel have been deployed across the country on a planned day of anti-immigration protests. There are concerns these could descend into violence against foreigners. The day marks an unofficial deadline set by campaigners for all undocumented migrants to leave. Myeni Jones is in Johannesburg.
5: For the last few months here in South Africa, there have been regular protests held across a number of cities, with protesters asking undocumented migrants to leave the country. And that's because they blame illegal migrants for some of the problems that many South Africans face today, including shortages of jobs, including long queues at hospitals, and the country's high levels of crime. Now, the government has come forward. They've said that they're already tackling the issue of illegal migration, and they've said that no individual should take matters into their own hands.
4: Meanwhile, Spain's socialist Prime Minister Pedro Sanchez says more than a million undocumented migrants there have applied for legal status by today's deadline. Mr. Sanchez said the scheme defied a crackdown on irregular immigration elsewhere in Europe. Here's Sasha Schlichter.
6: Mr. Sanchez said he wanted the world to see Spain as a country that respects, protects and guarantees human rights. He called the scheme good for the economy while acknowledging the challenges associated with integration. When launching the initiative, Spain's government estimated it would benefit 500,000 people, the vast majority of whom are from Latin America. The scheme bucks the trend in the rest of Europe, with Brussels this month finalising a sweeping overhaul of its migration system.
4: The United States military has reopened a port in Venezuela to help get aid into areas worst hit by last week's earthquakes. U.S. Southern Command said a warship was using the port of La Guaira to deliver critically needed supplies. The number of people confirmed dead has passed 1,700. Thousands remain missing. The British Prime Minister Keir Starmer has been unveiling details of a new funding proposal for the UK's armed forces. At the Defence Investment Plan's heart is a multi-billion dollar programme to ramp up the production of drone technology. Sir Keir spoke of transforming the country's defence. The proposals had been delayed, as Henry Zeffman explains.
7: It was originally meant to be published in the autumn, but delayed for months because of tensions at the top of government about how much money the UK should be spending on defence. Those tensions then spilled into public view 3 or so weeks ago when it was finally on the cusp of publication, and we instead got John Healey, the Defence Secretary for the past 2 or so years, resigning, saying that the government was in some cases unable and in other cases unwilling to commit what he believed was needed to make the UK safe in this dangerous and turbulent world.
4: BBC News. The commander of NATO's land forces in Europe has sought to reassure European nations that the US will stand with its allies on the continent. General Chris Donoghue was speaking at a ceremony in Estonia to assign an additional NATO headquarters to the defence of the Baltics. The general, who doubles as chief of the US Army in Europe, said deterrence was built not with words from a podium, but with boots in the mud. Police in France and Monaco are searching for a man suspected of detonating a bomb in the principality that injured several people. Police did not confirm the identity of the victims, but reports say the target of the attack was the Ukrainian oligarch Vadim Yermolaev. Mr. Yermolaev is under sanctions in Ukraine with his assets frozen because of his business links with Russia. Christophe Mimat, the Minister of State for Morocco, spoke to reporters.
8: An explosive device near the entrance of the building, either on the stairs or right in the entrance.
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11: Welcome to the Big Gay Radio Show. My name is Chris Gorman. I'm your show twink here, or show host, I should say, death of a show twink. I'm joined by the bodacious Brian Hinkson and the electric trans queen of radio, Miss Esme Russell.
12: Hello.
13: This is the third week in a row that I have spent the morning, or at least a good part of it, when I get here in the GM's office.
11: Ooh, that's because you're in trouble.
13: No, I'm not in trouble.
12: You're pulled into the office.
13: I like talking to her.
12: I like talking to her too.
13: I don't know what it is about her, but she fascinates me. And I like talking to her, and she's really super nice.
11: You know who fascinates me? One of your drag daughters, Veronica Fox.
13: Veronica Fox is fascinating.
11: And Veronica Fox hooked us up. Veronica Fox got us a nice giveaway to give away to you. Yes, you, the listener out there listening to the Big Gay Radio Show. One lucky listener is going to win four tickets to the Drag Me to 1920 Drag Brunch at 1920 Ybor on June 28th. The prize includes a VIP table for four, stage front seating, and a complimentary bottle of champagne. And these tickets can be yours soon. Not now. Soon. So, but first, Miss Esme, this weekend is St. Pete Pride.
13: It is. I just did Polk Pride.
11: Did you? How was Polk Pride?
13: Polk Pride was wonderful. I was treated like a movie star. I got my own hotel room at the Hilton. It was really, really nice.
12: Fancy.
13: Very fancy. I was paid very well.
12: Oh, good. Yeah, you got to love those bookings.
13: I was very happy. I'm very satisfied with everything. I love the people in Lakeland in that area. The community there is very loving. You know, there's really a lot of good people out there.
12: Yeah. So I would say for a small community, they are very prideful. And
13: they're getting bigger every year. That Polk Pride was not small. That was, you know,
11: I haven't gotten the chance to go over to Polk Pride, but I did do Pasco Pride a couple years ago when I was interning for Michelle Rayner. And I swear these like smaller scale pride organizations, the ones that are like not necessarily the major ones, those are a lot of fun to go to.
13: The people just seemed hungry for love.
11: Yes.
13: They wanted to love you and they wanted you to love them back.
11: Yes.
13: And I don't mean it in a sexual way. I'm talking about a real love. Like just, not that sexual love isn't real love, but you know what I mean. There was it was affection. There was connection. There was family. Like, you know, we were hiding who we are and now we're here. We're going to be out in the sunlight together and celebrate our diversity, which is really what pride is about.
12: And that's always a good feeling.
13: And there was black people, there was white people, there was Latino people, there was everybody together, there was straight people, there was gay people, everybody together just celebrating their humanity, their existence, and their place in the world. It was just really, really special and really nice. And I'll tell you, when I got off the stage, I went into the cooling because they had a van for us, for the entertainers to cool down. And I was in that van and I just broke down crying. And my friend Catherine, who I also performed with, Catherine Nevitz, came into the van and she said, "Are you okay?" And I said, "Yeah, I just got really emotional out there with the children and the families. They were all just cheering and applauding and, you know, I wish the world could be like that every single day."
12: I know, that overwhelming feeling. And even though it wasn't Polk Pride, he said, I'm just still a part of Gay Days. And being booked and blessed, I was booked to photograph a Bear Jamboree, most definitely. But
13: not
12: celebrating.
13: For my straight friends out there, not real bears.
12: No, not real bears.
13: Humans that call themselves bears.
12: Yes.
13: Because they're hairy and they're full. They're
12: and
13: thick.
12: They're muscular. Muscular.
13: Huskular. Yeah, I like that.
12: Very,
13: huskular.
12: Very. Yeah. And, but anyways, like, yeah, just to photograph Bear Jamboree One Magical Weekend and the Riptide Typhoon Lagoon Party, that was exciting within itself. And to see that Pineapple Healthcare, shout out to them, and Bear Jamboree, they're still using my pictures for promotion. And, you know, that's a very rewarding feeling every time I make
11: 100%.
12: Graphics or take photos or anything like that. They're still using it on their social medias, Instagram, Facebook. I don't know if they have an X. I think they might have an X, but everybody's excited.
11: I completely agree. Like, when I took that picture over, me and Sean took those pictures of the lasers,
12: mm-hmm.
11: The fact that one of those pictures went absolutely viral and was going on to all these different news sites. It was awesome.
13: So, yeah. Chris, I got to interview you now. So you're going to be out there. I know you invited me to do Pride with you, if I could.
11: Yes.
13: And so I'm definitely, it's on the table. I got to figure out what my schedule is this weekend. I really have not looked at my calendar since but what's going on with Pride? Is WMNF a part of it?
11: Yes, WMNF is a part of it. And you can be too. We're going to be marching with volunteers to go ahead and give out carnations throughout the parade route. The amazing Sean Patrick Kelly is going to go ahead and bring his awesome, beautiful truck. And, you know, we like to go ahead and make sure that everybody's taken care of. So we're going to bring out a bunch of drinks, water, not alcoholic, because you're not allowed to bring alcohol. Got to be safe. Can't do anything naughty. But yeah, it's going to be a lot of fun. And it's going to be myself, Sean, Brian. I hope you come as well. But I know you're over in Orlando, so I know it's a little bit of an issue.
12: I will see what I can do.
11: Absolutely.
12: Can't make any promises.
11: Well, I'm really excited for the weekend. I think that it's going to be a lot of fun.
13: This is your third year, isn't it?
11: No, actually, I think it's my fourth or fifth year now.
13: I know you do it every year.
11: Yeah, I don't like... I don't usually like to go ahead and watch the parade. I actually have never watched the parade. Fun fact. I've only been in it.
13: I have... So I've been going to parades, pride parades, since 1977.
11: Oh, wow.
13: I think was the first one I went to, or 79. I can't remember.
12: Oh, boy.
13: And it was small, obviously. Yeah. Parades didn't start until later, but I never, ever recall ever being a part of the audience. I've always been in the front. I was either a dancer for one of the drag queens when I was really, really young, or I was a drag queen myself in the show, or I was in the parade when they started the parade. I've always been in the parades, but okay. I've never been like an audience member where the float would drive by and I'd wave at the float. I've never done that. Isn't that weird?
11: I just don't like crowds. Like, I don't like going into the crowd. I like the crowds, like, seeing me, and I like, you know, being on the parade route. But I, like, I think the only time that I've gone to, like, a concert that I personally paid for was the Imagine Dragons concert that came to Mid-Florida.
12: Yeah.
11: Actually, no, I didn't even pay for that. That was actually Cox Media Group. I was going to say, that was
12: at Raymond James, wasn't it?
11: No, it was at Mid-Florida.
12: Oh, it was, okay.
11: Yeah, This is going to be an amazing weekend, and our amazing Vin Suasion is actually going to be one of the headliners performing on the Saturday festival.
13: Vin is a good entertainer, guys.
11: So
13: you've told me that he is, and here's the crazy part about being an entertainer yourself. So I've worked with Vin many, many times over the years, here and there and everywhere. I've never watched him on stage, so I had no clue. When Vin is performing and I'm at a venue, I am in the dressing room getting ready.
11: Yeah.
13: So at Pope Pride, the cooling down van, or the RV that they had for us to get ready at, the cooling down vehicle was facing the side of the stage. So from when I got into the first thing I looked at to my right, and there was the stage, and I could see the audience, mm-hmm. and I could see everything. And I was looking and I said, there's Vin on stage, because Vin followed me. So yeah. I was cooling down, watching him perform, and I'm thinking, this kid is really good.
12: Yeah, he's very talented.
13: He's a good singer, that is true. He's a better performer. And he's a good singer, but he's a better performer. He got the crowd going. People were cheering and waving their arms. And I was like,
14: Wow.
12: And that's
14: good for you.
12: Yeah.
11: So, Brian, I don't mean to disparage your not being here every week, but when you told me that you were going to be in Orlando and you couldn't come every single week, the first instinct that I had was Vin, because first and foremost, he's a beautiful trans man. And secondary, he is such an amazing entertainer, but he's also so personable. Yeah. So yes, I completely agree.
14: And spiritual.
12: Yeah. And I was going to say, with radio, always comes personality. So he's a great personality. When every time I hear him and I'm at home in Orlando, he's always excited. He's probably more amped up on coffee than both of you guys, because he's always smiling and laughing, and he's just a beacon of positivity.
14: No, he's a very good person. I really enjoy working with him on the radio, and I really I have a newfound respect for him as an entertainer. I don't even know if he's listening, but if he is, yay, I'm so proud of you. I always really was. Yes. I was like, wow, this kid really is a good entertainer.
11: So before I actually went to my first Pride Street Festival, and even before my first parade, my first ever quote-unquote Pride event was Tampa Bay Rays Pride Night. My dad actually took me to it. I think I was 16 or 17 years old. And I don't know if you guys see the black hat that has the Rays, the rainbow Tampa Bay Rays logo. Mm-hmm. But that was where I got that in 2016 or 2017. I can't remember.
12: Is that with the brim?
11: Yep. Okay. No. Not the one with the brim, but okay. So I'll show you the picture.
14: The Rays
11: in a little
14: have
11: bit.
14: Always been so supportive.
11: But I did have a little bit of an issue. I think that they might have scaled back a little bit, because it didn't seem as though there was as much, focus on it. They shouted out St. Pete Pride in their
12: banner, I guess.
11: Yeah, but it wasn't necessarily. It wasn't that much.
12: I can feel that.
11: Yeah. So my main issue. And it wasn't the lack of the full-on festivities and stuff like that. Like, because I would have liked to see, Raymond race a drag queen during the mascot races or something. But what I had an issue was I was up on the maintenance deck hanging out, and I'm hanging out with my dad and my Sean. And I'm just sitting there eating my hot dog, drinking my wine. And I do a... And it smells like blueberry bullcrap. And I'm looking around. And above this person is a massive vape cloud. Just all, like, as big as the eye can see. And I'm like, oh, wow.
12: Now, is the vape cloud smelling suspicious, or is it?
11: No,
12: like,
11: it's not
12: flavored?
11: Weed. It was okay. The flavored okay. Nicotine vape.
12: Okay.
11: And then I'm looking at this person. I saw them do it once. And then I saw them do it again. And they did the same thing. It looked like the only ever thought bubble that came out of their head. I swear to God.
12: Thought bubble.
11: And and I'm like, I looked over at Sean and I said, hey, if they do it a third time, I'm going to say something. And lo and behold, they did. And so rather than going to the usher, because that's that's a cop out. I'm not a snitch. I went ahead... And I shouted at them. I said, hey, nicotine addict, we can smell it from here.
12: Jeez.
11: Put it away.
12: So it wasn't a vaping area. It was in the crowd.
11: It was in the actual stadium itself.
12: Wow.
11: And so I screamed it. And they looked at me like I had the caucasity. And I'm like,
15: caucasity.
11: What do you mean?
14: So
15: like,
14: funny.
15: There's
14: white privilege.
12: There's designated areas for that.
15: Definition: white privilege.
12: there's designated areas for that. The caucasity. I don't know if I can say that, but when Chris says it because
14: he's white, it makes me laugh. Yeah.
11: And they just looked at me
14: when a white
11: like
14: person
11: I shouldn't say that.
14: It, when a white person recognizes caucasity, you know it's funny.
12: Yeah.
14: You know what I mean?
12: But if I say it, I'm like,
14: of course,
12: the
14: black or Latino, you and I'm Latino, you're black. And a Latino might as well be black. we're brothers for
12: I
14: sure.
12: Know, yeah.
14: But listen, when he says it, it's really funny, because it's like if a white person gets it, it's like, okay, it must be true if a white person really gets it, right?
12: Right, yeah.
14: Well, there is such a thing as caucasity. There is such a thing.
12: Yeah.
14: There is such a thing as white privilege. It does exist.
11: And as an individual, I definitely go ahead and I recognize the fact that, there are things that I can do that I will get away with that my black and brown counterparts can't.
14: That's absolutely true.
11: But That said, it is my duty as a member of the Caucasity race to call people out. And honestly, I hate to be that guy, and I'm sorry, but if you're going to vape in a stadium, at least cover it up. And I'm not going to sit here and go on this mic and lie to people.
14: Yeah.
11: When they were at George Steinbrenner and it was an open air area, I did, in fact, hit my pen away from everybody. I was over in the farthest corner away from everybody. And I breathed it into my shirt and did everything I possibly can to limit the smell of the smoke.
14: So, Chris, what is I know what vaping is. Obviously, I have friends that vape, but I noticed that it rarely has it scent to it. And if it does, it doesn't last very long. What is it that causes the scent? Is it the nicotine that causes that strong scent?
11: Well, it depends on the flavoring. So a lot of the time, there is the vapes that don't necessarily smell as bad. But this smelt like I was licking, or I was smelling the, I smelt like I was smelling Fruity Pebbles.
14: Fruity Pebbles smells good.
8: Well, it does, but when you breathe regular air and then all of a sudden you breathe Fruity Pebbles, that's...
11: I didn't consent to the Fruity Pebbles. It's all about consent. Because if I'm over in the smoking area, then that's absolutely
8: right,
11: fine.
8: But even though,
14: do you think vape should be outlawed too?
11: No.
14: Public spaces?
11: I think in terms of, like, if you're going to go ahead and vape... Vape in a manner where it's not going to be disruptive to other people. So, like, if I can smell it, and I was six rows back. And I can smell it. And it was literally, because of the way that the AC was going, it was literally blowing directly into my face. So they would blow it in the air, and it would, I would literally smell their disgustingness.
14: I know that when, I've never been a smoker, by the way. I do occasionally, obviously, because I'm of Cuban ancestry. Occasionally, I do like to smoke a good cigar, but I don't inhale. Cigar smokers know what I'm talking about. But anyway, I noticed that when cigarettes were outlawed for public spaces, I remember thinking... Now, remember, I'm a non-smoker. I've never smoked. But I remember thinking, I don't know if this is a good idea. And, you know, a lot of non-smokers got mad at me for saying that. And the reason is I'm trying to look, trying to explain my perspective on it, is that I think that every time someone in this country loses their rights, it's just a matter of time before they work their way to you and you lose your rights to something. You know what I'm saying?
8: Yeah.
14: It's like, I thought, I don't know if this is such a good idea. I get it that cigarette smoking is bad for you. I get it that it causes cancer in some people. I get it that it causes other unrelated health issues. You know what I mean?
8: Yeah.
14: I mean, there's a lot of stuff that comes from cigarette. First thing a doctor asks you is, do you smoke cigarettes? You know it's not good if they're asking you that.
8: Right. But to me, it's also a matter of public health too. I grew up as someone who has had secondary smoke, blown in my face or blown around me, or having had an ex that smokes, and you know they're blowing it around me. For me, I mean, I don't smoke. I've never have. On occasion, I would light up a Black and Mild with my sister, but that was it. But also, like with secondhand smoke, all it really does, it irritates my nose to the point where I do sneeze.
14: I just don't like people to lose their rights for different things. You know what I mean? I just, as a person that is a minority, I'm transgender. I am part of a gay community. I'm of Latino ancestry. So I'm a minority in many ways. So I think about, I don't like losing my rights.
8: But I
14: so
8: also,
14: again, I don't smoke. So, which is crazy. You know, you would think I would be... I've gotten used to no more smoking in public spaces. I have gotten used to it. And by the way, I do love it because cigarette smoke stinks up your clothes and everything.
8: Yeah.
14: So I'm very happy that they've done that. But I just don't, you know, I always think every time they pass one of these laws, like now they're passing laws for the e-bikes.
8: Yeah.
14: Mm. Right? And I'm thinking, I don't know. It's another.
8: Well.
14: I don't know.
8: It's even those e-bikes, I have my excuses for, you know, safety first with it, but don't outlaw it. But ultimately, like,
14: they're not
8: going
14: to outlaw them, but they're going to make it more difficult for people to just ride around in them. That's for sure.
11: We got somebody going ahead and talking to Deb right now. And they want to go ahead and talk about the Tarpon Springs mayor. Have you guys seen this story?
14: No.
8: I have not.
11: So Tarpon Springs Mayor John Colianos,
14: small community,
11: says that he stands by a proclamation congratulating a hometown native on his marriage to another man, despite backlash from religious activists who criticized the gesture at a city commission meeting. The controversy erupted after out-of-town opponents spoke against the proclamation during the June 9th meeting. Rather than backing away, the mayor says he plans to issue an LGBTQ plus proclamation next. The proclamation recognized a local man's same-sex marriage, turning what would might have been a routine civic acknowledgement into a flashpoint in the community.
14: Does he recognize heterosexual marriages as well?
11: I'm not sure in terms. It's a long time.
14: Because I'm trying to be devil's advocate. You know that's how they're looking at it. Well, you recognize this marriage, why don't you recognize the heterosexual? But by the way, we'd have to recognize every marriage. And that's a lot of marriages to recognize.
8: Yeah.
14: So, but I understand why he's doing it during Pride Month. I get it. He's saying, you know, their marriage is not a gay marriage. What he's saying, this mayor, I'm trying to read into his message, is possibly he's saying there's no such thing as gay marriage. There's just marriage. These two people got married, and I want to recognize it during Pride Month. And that's kind of, you know, I admire that. I do admire that.
11: I just find it very interesting that these people come in from out of town to go ahead and disrupt the community.
14: Yeah.
11: Who the heck cares? I don't care about what's going on halfway across the country, so why are you coming into our town and bothering us about it?
14: Yeah, it's just... Exactly. Well, you know, they do that everywhere. You know, they get involved.
11: So the caller says that tonight is a meeting of city council, and the anti-gays are going to be making a appearance as well. So I just want to go ahead and make sure to shout out Tarpon Springs Mayor, because honestly, you know...
14: And this is why we have pride.
11: It's hard to go ahead, and I don't know if the mayor, I'm not familiar with the Tarpon Springs mayor. I don't know if he is LGBTQ. I don't know if he's an ally or what. But
14: he's obviously an ally.
11: Well, I don't know anything about his policies or anything along those lines. But if he's able to stand up against opposition for what he believes in, good on him.
14: So here's what I'm going to say about in just a separate conversation now. I've had straight people say to me, you need to stop, and not speaking directly at me, but to our community, y'all need to stop making being gay political. And I'm going to be very honest with y'all that are listening. I think that's a wonderful idea. Here's the problem that I have. And it is a problem, okay? I am an American citizen. I was born in the United States of America. Obviously, I speak fluent English, and I have a comprehension level that's very high. All right. Having said that, you politicize me. You politicize the bathroom I use. You politicize the fact that I live as a woman. You politicize the fact that I have gay friends that want to marry each other. You politicize the fact that I have lesbian women that want to marry each other. You politicize the fact that I do drag shows and that I'm performing for certain types of people you don't want me to perform for. So when you stop politicizing me, it won't be political anymore. We'll end the politics. The problem is, as long as you politicize me, as long as I have to go into a woman's space and have to think about, well, I don't know if they're going to accept me as a woman in this place. I'm political to you. That means I am going to stand up for myself. I'm gonna defend my place in the world as a human being.
11: Well, you don't, and even you don't even really deserve. You don't deserve that. You don't have to. You shouldn't have to go ahead and defend your, you know, existence because you are a human being.
14: I agree. Right. And this pride, I think this is an apropos conversation. Uniquely, we started it without even pre-planning it. This entire conversation is not planned.
8: Yeah,
14: and our guest was unable to get here today for various reasons. We had some technical difficulties. And so we ended up having to do a little talk, which is fine. But this is not a pre-planned conversation, but it is very appropriate for Pride. This is the reason why we have Pride parades.
11: Absolutely. Well, I want to go ahead and hook a person up with some amazing tickets to a drag brunch. One lucky listener is going to win 4 tickets to the Drag Me to 1920 Pride Drag Brunch at 1920 Ybor on June 28th. The prize will include a VIP table for 4, stage front seating, and a complimentary bottle of champagne with mixers. The brunch is going to be hosted by Miss Esme Russell's drag daughter, Veronica Fox, and will feature performances by Justine B. Knights, Juno Vibrance, and Amanda DeRod. To enter, all you have to do is call 813-239-9663. 813-239-9663. 239-9663. And I'm going to go ahead and I'm going to say the third caller to call in will go ahead and get these tickets. What up, Miss Asmae?
14: I know.
11: Three
14: is my lucky number.
11: See, actually, that was actually my number in baseball.
16: Yeah, number three.
11: But let's go.
14: Número tres, para ustedes que hablan español.
11: Well, I'm going to go ahead and go let Deb take care of those callers. But go ahead, 813-239-9663. Third caller wins the tickets. Well, we're going to go ahead and throw it over to Claire Leeson from Project No Labels for our Big Gay News. Then over to Joanna Grosso for Joe on the Go, our community calendar. We'll be right back.
17: I'm Claire Leeson from Project No Labels, and this is your LGBTQ plus news from around the country and right here in Tampa Bay. In national news, from the Associated Press, the Federal Trade Commission and the attorneys general of four states have filed a lawsuit against the World Professional Association for Transgender Health, known as WPATH. The lawsuit alleges the organization made deceptive claims regarding gender-affirming care for transgender minors and failed to adequately disclose potential risk associated with certain medical treatments. Alaska, Iowa, Nebraska, and Texas joined the FTC in the suit. The case asks a federal judge to block future violations of consumer protection laws and seeks financial penalties and other remedies. WPATH has long been one of the leading organizations responsible for developing standards of care for transgender patients. In St. Petersburg, from Watermark Out News, St. Pete Pride has announced its 2026 Grand Marshals ahead of this year's Pride Parade on June 27th. Those selected include Color of Change President and founding Executive Director of Equality Florida, Nadine Smith, musician, artist, and community volunteer, Adam Ryan, RuPaul's Drag Race Season 18 star, Discord Adams, local drag legend, Corey Stevens, and Dr. Bob Wallace, founder of Love the Golden Rule and a longtime provider of transgender health care in the Tampa Bay area. The Grand Marshals will help lead this year's parade through downtown St. Petersburg as part of the region's largest Pride celebration. Also from Watermark, the third annual Shuffle with Pride fundraiser raised more than $10,000 for PFLAG Safety Harbor on June 12th. Hosted by the Platinum Group of Smith & Associates Real Estate at the St. Petersburg Shuffleboard Club, the event features local vendors, music, raffles, silent auctions, and community activities. Organizers say all proceeds from beverages sales, donations, and fundraising activities will support PFLAG Safety Harbor's work throughout Pinellas County. And finally, in international news, from the Washington Blade, the Dutch Senate has approved legislation that would ban so-called conversion therapy in the Netherlands. The bill passed by a vote of 57-18 and now awaits royal assent from King Willem-Alexander. Once enacted, practitioners could face up to 2 years in prison and fines up to nearly $29,000. The Netherlands would join a growing number of European countries that have banned the widely discredited practice. The move comes as lawmakers across the European Union continue to debate broader protections for LGBTQ individuals and efforts to prohibit conversion therapy throughout the bloc. Please remember to stay safe and treat yourself and others with kindness. This has been your LGBTQ plus news for the Big Gay Radio Show. I'm Claire Leeson on 88.5 WMNF Tampa.
0: Hey, Tampa Bay. It's Joanna Grosso with Joe on the Go Tampa Bay, your weekly guide to what's happening around the area. Here's what's coming up this week. First up on Thursday, June 25th from 6 to 9 p.m., Transstatic takes over the James Museum in downtown St. Pete. This celebration centers the trans, non-binary, gender non-conforming, and gender diverse community through music, art, and connection. Then on Saturday, June 27th, the St. Pete Pride Signature Parade and Festival takes over downtown St. Pete. The festival runs from 2 to 9 p.m., with the parade stepping off at 6 p.m. alongside Bayshore Drive, from colorful floats and live entertainment to local vendors and community organizations. This is one of the biggest Pride celebrations in the Southeast. And keep an eye out for the Big Gay Radio Show along the parade route, handing out carnations and spreading a little pride cheer. Then wrapping up the weekend on Sunday, June 28th, Veronica Fox's Pride Celebration and Drag Brunch takes over 1920 Ybor. 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
11: Welcome back to The Big Gay Radio Show. I want to go ahead and give a special shout out to Liz, who won those tickets to Drag Brunch. Once again, that was Drag Me to 1920, Pride Drag Brunch at 1920 Ebor on June 28th, hosted by Miss Esme Russell's drag daughter, Veronica Fox, with performances by Justine B. Knights, Juno Vibrance, and Amanda DeRod. I'm joined by the legendary, the beautiful, the ecstatic trans queen of radio, Miss Esme Russell.
14: I'm here. Present.
11: And the bodacious, beautiful black bottom himself, Mr. Brian Hinkson.
8: I'm here.
14: Also known as the Footmeister.
11: The Footmeister.
8: Footmeister. Yeah, way to put my kink out there, Esme.
11: I love that.
14: The Footmeister.
11: Well, one of the biggest stories that we have been watching develop recently is Donald Trump's reflecting pool. And I, of course, obviously work in the architectural industry a little bit. So I have a nice gathering of experts who are happy to help out and give us a little bit of information about what might have happened that would have caused this. And so I'm not going to go ahead and name the source because they don't want to be specifically identified along the in this. But the most likely cause was inadequate surface preparation prior to the coating being applied, with the substrate most likely not being ground, abraded, or possibly even cleaned. He believes that a material compatibility issue might have also played a role, because it was likely involving a newer polyurea coating that generally performs well, but depends heavily on making sure that the surface is proper before application. He noted that failures with this type of coating are often tied to preparation problems and that a 28-day cure period is typically recommended, which is completely opposite to what happened. The timeline essentially was the pool was about three quarters complete on May 29th. It was began and then it got started beginning filling on June 4th. So it was about 6 days after the pool was about three quarters complete. And then it was completely full on June 12th. He also said that adhesion testing was most likely not performed before the pool was filled. And the other factor is most likely Donald Trump's motorcade and the Beast, which is about 7 to 10 tons. Going over the improper surface. And then also, when they went ahead and poured hydrogen peroxide over into the pool to kill the algae, he suggested it most likely weakened or damaged any remaining adhesion, contributing to the peeling pain.
14: So everything that he touches either fails or dies.
11: Oh, we actually, our guest is calling in.
14: The war is a perfect example that nobody asked for. Our economy right now, failing big time. Gasoline prices. It's just everything.
8: Yeah.
14: I mean, I'm not surprised the pool failed. I this is not a shocker.
11: Hey, Nathan, are you there?
18: Hey, Christopher, what's up?
11: How are you doing, buddy? It's good to hear from you.
18: Hey, friends, happy Pride.
11: Happy Pride.
14: Merry Christmas.
11: We're so glad that you were able to call in. We miss you. We miss you today.
18: Oh, it's hustle time. This is like the grand finale week of Pride Month over here in St. Pete.
8: It is.
11: Absolutely. So I think that my main question, honestly, from the city of St. Petersburg's perspective, what is really the bigger changes that have happened this Pride season? I kind of want to go ahead and recap what the state legislative has gone ahead and pushed forward.
18: Well, as far as the city is concerned and what we're seeing happening for St. Pete Pride, whether it's the biggest celebration that we know the organization puts on or the dozens and dozens of other events or what the city itself has done, nothing has changed this year for Pride. If anything, we've been shining far brighter with Pride over here in the city of St. Pete. This is something that has been a part of the fabric of this community for a very long time. So I hope folks have been a part of that. Certainly our raising of the Pride flag this year and the announcement of a beautiful Pride campaign that our amazing marketing team put together, Beyond the Rainbow, that highlights 11 fabulous LGBTQ leaders here in the city. We're not making changes, and I think we're going out with a pretty bright statement about where we stand on things here in the city of St. Petersburg.
11: See, I'm glad that you mentioned the campaign.
18: Making changes, and I think we're going out with a pretty bright statement about where we stand on things here in the city of St. Petersburg.

0: spirit, and each of the folks who were invited in brought something into that color. And they're really powerful portraits. I mean, it's just, our marketing team is great, but this was like a Vogue shoot. And yeah, Claire's there with her puppers. Looking amazing. Yeah. Great work. Yeah.
1: Very much a very important campaign. And we're glad that you you guys have done this. Something else that I absolutely loved was the pride flag raising. You definitely, your speech beforehand was absolutely amazing. And so is this the last time that the pride flag is going up?
0: I don't think we have those answers yet. You know, the city team is reviewing exactly what the changes are, what it means. And so we're not focused on that quite yet. We're focused on this year. And if and when there are any changes, we will certainly let the community know. But as it stands, nobody around here is backing down. There's no question what the commitment is. I mean, these 11 in this campaign are nothing. We have hundreds and hundreds and thousands of LGBTQ family residents, business owners, visitors, our local economy is infused by this work that all of these incredible humans are doing and bringing to our city. And that's something that both the city team and certainly Mayor Welch has said over and over again, it's something worth fighting for, and he's willing to do what needs to be done. So stay tuned. But for now, no, we've got a lot more to come this week.
1: I like that you guys are going to continue to fight. And something that really, makes my heart, a little bit sad is walking down the street of Central Avenue and seeing where the former Pride crosswalk used to be. And it's right now, the paint is peeling. The black paint is going ahead and coming through. So what is the city planning on doing with that space, if anything?
0: Yeah, so my understanding is, streets are not the purview, and the painting over was done by the state.
1: Yes.
0: So it is ironic. I've seen some sort of beautiful memes and, shout outs, like just as Pride Month was approaching, the colors are absolutely bleeding through, which somehow seems like a metaphor.
1: Very much so, a metaphor. Yeah. It very much is. Because, Esme, you regularly talk about the experience when it came to your time during the AIDS crisis, where, the resilience of the LGBTQ community while we were facing a plague against our community, we went ahead and we were resilient. We shined through. We went ahead and we were still there.
2: The gay community has always been built really as warriors. We've always been warriors. We know that coming in, we're at a disadvantage, and we have that attitude of, you're not going to like us? Okay, well, we're going to show up anyway.
1: Yeah.
2: And that's just really how we've always been. And we're going to dance while you're screaming, whatever you're screaming at us, we're going to dance and we're going to celebrate our lives and be exactly who we are, because that's what we're called in the world to do.
3: And, I see the same thing for the rainbow crosswalk right outside of Pulse. That's still emerging, whether or not we're coloring over it or not. So we're here. That's what that's saying.
2: Yeah, we're queer and we're proud.
1: So, Nathan, I want to go ahead and talk to you about being an LGBTQ liaison for a city. What even is an LGBTQ liaison?
0: Yeah, great question. Well, so we have had LGBTQ liaisons at different levels of government for a number of years. And in essence, it's both an internal and an external role. It's just meant to be the bridge between all of the departments here in the city of St. Petersburg. So knowing a little bit about everything and making sure the community knows about that. And in the reverse, taking community feedback back to the city and back to the leaders and communicating with mayor about what is happening here locally, so that we have that connection beyond what we know the data and the research tells us. There's a lot of study about impacts right now in healthcare. We saw through the legislative session concerns about where dollars were going to come for HIV care, for housing, for employment. So any of those issues that hit our communities disproportionately have to be looked at with an understanding of both community-based needs and just lived experiences. And that's what we're continuing to do.

0: A lot of outreach, a lot of education, and a lot of listening.
1: I like the outreach aspect because I think a lot of people get blinded by the headlines. I think that a lot of people go ahead and see the negative things and don't see the work that's being put in behind the scenes.
2: Yeah, I also like the communication aspect too, that communication is never lost between either constituents and the government or the government and the constituents of the LGBTQ community.
0: Well, and it's, you know, government to a lot of folks means a lot of different things. And so I don't want to not mention also we've got to build trust and accountability, and listening and communicating has to be on a communication loop so that there's understanding, and that whatever opportunities are presented to everyone, you know, everybody's got a shot to start their business and grow their business or move their family here and, you know, raise a family or retire here or stay here as we're dealing with affordable issues. So like whatever the issues are, we sort of see headlines for what that really means across communities. And certainly in our beautiful LGBTQ community here, we're remarkably intersectional. And we have to talk about all of those pieces together collectively and frankly collaboratively, because, you know, wherever your work may fall, it's not in isolation. So we've got to have those conversations across our nonprofits, our for-profits, our legal experts, our education experts, and our government experts. And what's interesting, and you know this, Christopher, I had a similar role statewide. The size of the city of St. Pete, the number of employees, is not much different than the size or the number of employees for the Florida Department of Agriculture and Consumer Services. And at that time, when I was fortunate to have the role statewide, just hearing from employees internally at events, when I was able to travel the state and, for example, table and carry forward, you know, fresh from Florida brand. I mean, I'm from Florida. I'm kind of fresh. But to just, you might have heard. But just to, like, be there and say, yes, we're a part of both, you know, the institution, we're a part of making decisions, we're a part of taking care of our citizens. So, I mean, inside our local government, I'm the official LGBTQ liaison, but we have a whole lot of community members that call the city home and work for this city and dedicate their lives that have been with the city 5, 10, 15, 25, 35 years. And those are stories that I definitely wish we're told more often. I appreciate the feedback loop. And I would say after we get through Pride, there's a lot more outreach that's going to be happening. And there's a lot of things for our community that happen the rest of the year too. This is not just about June, this work. So I always want to make sure to remind folks of that.
1: I like that you said that it's not just about June, because, you know, we all, the whole community doesn't just go under the bridge after June. We're still here. We're just not having as much fun.
2: Yeah.
0: Oh, well, we try to.
1: We try to, but right. not as much of a celebration as usually. So we were talking a little bit ago about Tarpon Springs mayor, who is currently facing backlash because he issued a proclamation honoring a long-term resident marriage to a man. And one of the main things about it is that there are people who are protesting that are coming from out of town. Is sort of your experience in terms of you know, out of towners coming in and trying to disrupt this the unity of the community?
0: Yeah, I mean, that's an old tactic, right? So as long as I've been
3: I've been doing this 50 years. It's a very old tactic, and it never works.
0: It never worked ever. No, our people rise up, right? So if they want to show up and bring 5 or 10 folks, we know they're not from here. We'll show up and. And there'll be 50 or there'll be 100. I really appreciate and respect any of our elected leaders that recognize we serve all folks, right? So I have had plenty of challenging conversations or uncomfortable interactions, and I serve all the people.
3: I can't tell you throughout the course of my life how many people holding a Bible representing churches have screamed obscenities at me when I've been in a Pride parade. It would shock you if I would have photographed all those faces throughout the years. People that in the name of Jesus, like they really believe they are doing the right thing and screaming obscenities, not kindness, not love. So we're used to it. Come, bring it on. Bring it on. Bring it on, because we're good. We're ready. Listen, I've said it earlier. Our community is built for this. We can handle it.
2: Yeah.
0: We can.
3: Absolutely, we can.
0: I also know some of those folks that may have been yelling obscenities might have ended up in a conversation with someone like me who ran an LGBTQ youth center who had eventually a favorite niece or nephew or a grandchild come out to them and turn that hatred around. I have to continue to have hope that those personal connections where we saw the movement really shift is once folks got to know us and understand who we are as friends, as neighbors, as coworkers.
3: Absolutely.
1: So I'm in a unique situation as a young person. I was born I was in Dunedin. I'm in Pinellas County the entire time. I lived in unincorporated St. Pete for almost, since I was 8 years old. I'm going to be real. Prior to my first ever Pride events, I did not feel safe in the city. I didn't feel comfortable. I didn't feel like I was embraced by either unincorporated, by anything else. I just didn't feel loved. And the day that changed, it started a little bit during my first ever Tampa Bay Rays Pride Night. But what made me fall in love with the city was the street festival. The walking down Central and just seeing all the love and support there. My main question is, you know, how is the city going to make sure that something like the street festival continues? Because what if the state were to, you know, limit reasons why you close the street? You know what I mean?
0: Sure. Yeah, no, I appreciate the question. I want to make it very clear, even with the legislation that becomes law after December 31st, you know, what you may have seen in headlines, the legislation very specifically provides for local jurisdictions, municipalities to issue permits, content neutral permits, right? So the right for private organizers to host events in the city is something we've always done. Our permitting process has always been content neutral for events. And so we bring in a wide diversity of events for folks with all kinds of interests. And so we will not, there's no change to speak of there. I think the bigger question or storyline that's important to talk about, which is certainly out there, not just in the experience of Pride organizations in Florida, but across the nation, is that there are financial challenges for a number of our LGBTQ organizations and certainly our Pride organizations. So that camaraderie, that community, that sense, I remember my first Pride, to see so many people all in one place and just know for the rest of the year, like they're everywhere. They're in my neighborhood. To run into somebody at the coffee shop and be like, oh, I met you at Pride. It just made that day or that week a little bit better. Just kind of the head nod or the wink without even having to.
1: Completely agree.
0: Have a deep relationship about it. But we've gone so far even beyond that from where we were when Pride started 24 years ago in St. Pete, and that history is a beautiful thing as the city of Tampa canceled theirs and the folks that came together and said, well, we're going to rise up. To your point earlier, I mean, like, wait a minute, we're not doing that. And we said, nope, come here. And this thing that started on Central has grown to be one of the biggest in the country. So that says an awful lot about the resilience and the possibility here in St. Pete. So the commitment from community and the commitment from those of us within the government, I think, remains. And what's in the middle is making sure, however things change cost-wise or structure-wise or, sponsors, corporate sponsors are flinching a little bit, that voice that we use has to be across all avenues.
1: Absolutely.
0: So whether it's you know, folks bring in a dollar to Pride just to make sure. I mean, 300,000 people who come to St. Pete Pride all brought a dollar. Any changes in financial support from some of these corporate partners that unfortunately are making some tough decisions, we wouldn't worry about that. Yeah. I mean, I pay.
1: Oh yeah, no, I got my dollar already. I got my dollar already. The St. Pete Pride actually just posted a request asking for people, if you go to the event, give a dollar. And honestly, I think that's just the very least that you can do. Find some quarters, get some pocket change. Little bit helps. Every little bit helps. And I couldn't imagine where I would be right now if it wasn't for the support of St. Pete Pride that I felt when I was a kid.
0: Yeah. It's beautiful. I mean, I think people think it's just a celebration and the party, but there's so much more beyond that. It is so much deeper, that support piece and new connections, new friends, new opportunities happen all month long. And then the rest of the year, we get the benefit and the joy that brings. And we should all, I would hope we would all want to nurture that. And I think
1: absolutely.
0: We do. And I think things are going to be bright here. Whatever it looks like, it might look different. The language might be a little different, but I've got a lot of faith in our community here and in our city.
1: I agree. Well, Nathan, thank you so much for your time and talking with us before before the festivities and everything. We hope you have a wonderful rest of your day and hope you have a happy Pride as well.
0: Likewise, happy Pride. I might see you folks out Thursday. We got Transtastic. We got stuff all weekend. Stay hydrated. Wear hats. Wear sunscreen, though. It's a little hot out.
1: Very much.
0: Stay tuned to St. Pete Pride's website for all the updates on all the latest. And there are so many other small events. Go check out everything in the Edge and Grand Central at all the private venues all over Pinellas County.
1: Celebrate. The gays are everywhere.
2: Yes.
0: That's right. Happy Pride, y'all.
1: Happy Pride, Nathan. Thank you so much, St. Pete LGBTQIA+ liaison Nathan Bremer, for coming on to our show and giving us a nice little talk and recapping what we can expect at Pride. Esme and Brian, what are we going to go ahead and talk about on the after show?
2: Well, I know for me, I want to get your take on Toy Story 5. You saw it.
1: And I did.
2: I want to see what you think about it and have other questions about it as well.
1: Yes. Esme, what's your tea?
3: So we got Clive Davis, Grammy-winning award producer and music executive, dies at 94. I got a couple of choice words for Clive. I know a lot of people give him a lot of props and stuff, but he was connected to some bad stuff, too, that, you know. The Waymo recall, it's impacting 4,000 people that are driving self-driving, well, that are in self-driving cars. I can't believe that many people would risk their lives. I just don't know.
2: I see them all the time.
3: They scare me. And then a man falls to his death during a Goose concert at Madison Square Garden. Not a good ending to his little life, but we got a lot of stuff a lot of political stuff. I want to add some more stuff to the swamp that Trump built over there in Washington. What is that swamp called? Now it's called the swamp for the creature for the Black Lagoon. He literally lives there now.
1: It's so funny. Yeah. He said to drain the swamp,
3: and he created the swamp.
1: Right,
3: remember what I told you earlier? If you didn't learn anything from this show, everything he touches either dies or fails.
2: And I want to go back to your Pride night. I want to ask a few more questions about that.
1: Definitely. Well, we also got a man who was fired by his firm after a viral video showed him scolding a dad for taking young daughters into a woman's restroom. We also have the deadly collapse of a Florida condo building. There is a probe that has been released about that. I'm going to tell you about, you know, the most obvious things about that. We got minor league baseball team who chose to go ahead and forfeit their game rather than go ahead and celebrate Pride Night. And then we also got an Iranian singer who is sentenced to 74 lashes for performing without a hijab. We're going to go ahead and talk about all that and more after on the after show at 5 o'clock on all streaming platforms. Esme, I just want to let you know you are a very beautiful person. Brian, I like your bald head. You're looking good. I appreciate you so much.
2: Thank you.
1: Looking fine today.
3: Brian and I are doing the same thing. We're losing weight.
2: And it's a fresh shave last night. Thank you for noticing.
1: Looks good. I know. Well, you are loved. You are appreciated. We thank you for your support of WMNF and the Big Gay Radio Show.
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1: Next on the BBC World Service, it's Outlook with me, Mubeen Azhar. If you're looking for a chase, I keep it wealthy. For years, the singer Lachi was performing, and not just on stage.
6: For most of my life, I was faking I could see. So I was doing everything I could to appear as what I call sighted passing, because as I was losing my vision, I was trying to look like I wasn't.
1: Lachi felt shame and fear around her disability. Life was a constant balancing act. She was trying to fit in, trying not to be seen as different. But then one morning, there was no hiding.
6: One day, I woke up and my vision was gone. Imagine just being in the deepest, deepest sea and trying to open your eyes through that. So it was like roiling darkness.
1: What followed wasn't a retreat, but a reinvention. How Lachi stepped into the spotlight. That's after the BBC News.
7: BBC News with Emily Thomas. The British Prime Minister Keir Starmer has been unveiling details of a new funding proposal for the UK's armed forces. At the Defence Investment Plan's heart is a multi-billion dollar programme to ramp up the production of drone technology. Sir Keir spoke of transforming the country's defence.
8: We must stand more firmly on our own 2 feet. We must do what it takes to meet this new world head on, to keep our country safe and seize the opportunities that come from investing in our sovereign strength. That is what we're doing. That's why we're transforming a defence programme that, frankly, for too long has been underfunded and unsuited to the threats that we face.
7: Keir Starmer's former Defence Secretary John Healey quit earlier this month in protest at the funding secured by then. Protesters have begun to gather in South Africa with security personnel deployed countrywide on a planned day of anti-immigration protests. There are concerns these could descend into violence against foreigners. Our correspondent Pumza Philani is in downtown Johannesburg.
9: We're seeing people brandishing the South African flag. A number of the people gathered here are carrying clubs and sticks. They've gathered for a protest that is aimed at moving from here to Constitutional Hill, where they're saying they want to express to the police in Johannesburg that they are unhappy at what they say is illegal activity happening throughout the city that is mainly by undocumented immigrants in South Africa.
7: The day marks an unofficial deadline set by campaigners for all undocumented migrants to leave. Many have already fled to escape violence and intimidation. Meanwhile, Spain's socialist Prime Minister Pedro Sanchez says more than 1 million undocumented migrants there have applied for legal status by today's deadline. Mr. Sanchez said the scheme defied a crackdown on irregular immigration elsewhere in Europe. Sasha Schlichter reports.
10: Mr. Sanchez said he wanted the world to see Spain as a country that respects, protects and guarantees human rights. He called the scheme good for the economy while acknowledging the challenges associated with integration. When launching the initiative, Spain's government estimated it would benefit 500,000 people, the vast majority of whom are from Latin America. The scheme bucks the trend in the rest of Europe, with Brussels this month finalising a sweeping overhaul of its migration system.
7: For the second time in 8 days, Ukraine has struck a strategically important satellite communication centre north of Moscow. President Zelensky said the Dubna facility was being used for coordinating the activities of Russia's forces in Ukraine. The commander of NATO's land forces in Europe has sought to reassure European nations that the US will stand with its allies on the continent. General Chris Donoghue said deterrence was built with boots in the mud. BBC News. The Qatari Foreign Ministry has said US envoys in the country are not scheduled to meet directly with Iranian negotiators in the coming days, but will be talking with mediators and officials in the Gulf state. It comes after President Trump said on Monday that Iran had requested a meeting with the US and it would take place in Doha today. Iranian officials have also downplayed the prospect of direct talks. The authorities in Monaco have launched an investigation into the bomb attack that injured 3 people on Monday night. The Monaco prosecutor said they were looking for a sole suspect in the attempted killing of a Ukrainian oligarch, Vadim Yermolaev, who's being treated in hospital along with his wife and his young son. Hugh Schofield reports.
4: CCTV footage shows the suspect leaving the scene on foot and crossing into France, where there's now a major police effort to trace him. The apparent target of the attack is a Ukrainian millionaire called Vadim Emolyev, who's been living in Monaco. Emolyev.
11: This is WMNF Tampa. It wasn't one of those kind of, oh, I'm just this beautiful white girl and there are these great, wonderful black women. It was, we're in this battle together for our lives. And it was a recognition of my not having the full awareness of what was happening and what was going on, which was the same recognition I had with domestic violence women.
12: You are listening to Wide Awake America. I'm your host, Nadine Smith. Today, we are honored to have Suzanne Farr. Suzanne is a pioneering feminist, anti-racist, and LGBTQ activist who has spent decades working at the intersection of gender, race, and economic justice. Her groundbreaking book, Homophobia, Weapon of Sexism, was a defining text for many activists, me included, making the case that homophobia is not just about LGBTQ plus people. It's a tool used to enforce rigid gender norms and maintain patriarchal power. She has continued her work over the decades, challenging systems of oppression and organizing for transformative change. And now Suzanne is back with a new book, In the Time of the Right, Reflections on Liberation. Suzanne, welcome to Wide Awake America. It is so good to see you.
11: It's great being here.
12: You've got a new book that's coming out. The timing sounds perfect. In the Time of the Right, you're revisiting some conversations about this country at a time when we are seeing the consolidation of right-wing power, the emergence of a consolidated oligarchy. What was it that prompted you in this moment to get out the pen and go back to the writing board?
11: I actually didn't go back so much to the writing board because this is a book I wrote in 1996. And because it was predictive of what is going to happen, that wasn't the purpose of it. The purpose of it was to say, this is happening right now. This is what we're seeing. And this is how it can develop. These are the methods it uses. This is the kind of people who are involved in it. This is the way we're involved in it. And this is who's going to suffer. And then it's also, of course, the reflections on liberation part is this is who we are as a people and what we're capable of, how we work in a way that brings us justice rather than imprisonment and rather than extreme injustice. So it seemed a great time to be republishing it because here we are 20-some-odd years later. And more than 30-some years later, and we're to that point that I was in fear of and described. I talk in that book about fascism. Now I talk about authoritarianism. I don't always use the word fascism, but what was bothering me so much at the time, I had just finished working on a campaign in Oregon. My work was in Arkansas, but I was on leave to go to Oregon to work on an anti-gay and lesbian campaign where they're going to change the Constitution to take away.
12: So this was back in 1994, five?
11: 92, 93.
12: Okay. Mm-hmm.
11: And of course, that opened up even greater understanding of what was happening because this was their first, I think, really big national foray where they were going to take on Oregon and take on Colorado, change the Constitution. And we developed an extraordinary team there that fought that. But I had been chasing the right since 1980, since Reagan was elected. That's a whole other question. But it was a little organization called the Women's Project in Arkansas. And we were under attack. We were under attack because we were multiracial, because we were multigendered. And that attack came from the church, came from the Good News Methodists, the right-wing group within the Methodist Church starting in the early 80s. And then I watched it with Reagan. But I'd already been watching it in the late 70s as this was developing.
12: Let's set the table. I've known you for decades and obviously a huge fan of your writing, huge fan of your organizing. But what I don't know is how you came to be the watcher, the chronicler of the far right. What was the thing in your background? What led you to the place where you began to say, this is where I'm going to devote my life?
11: I think it was probably a couple of things. One was having witnessed Jim Crow. As a Southern child, I got to witness what authoritarian meant in racial terms. I think then it was the women's movement that coming to understand oppression in these two different ways, one around race, another one around gender, and then watching the church change in this. Most of us who grew up in the rural South, we know a lot about the church. We spend a lot of our time in the church. And here I was watching the church itself be transformed. I was far away from the church by then, but watching it be changed from a place of worship to a political place, and watching the power that it had, and watching the skill that the early right-wing people had and change, making that change happen. And it wasn't an accident.
12: So you grew up in rural Georgia in the midst of Jim Crow, a little white girl, watching this injustice unfold. Was your family one that sort of prepared you for that world, to push back in that world? Were you in an environment where it was simply accepted, but there was something in you that it didn't sit right? What was the awakening that helped you?
11: It was the latter. There was something in me. It wasn't my family. I think it was because I was the youngest of eight children. And three sisters, four brothers, and I was the baby rebellion. I was the person that always was looking for a different way, looking for something forceful to do. And I think it's just that whatever that gene was, the same gene that led me to play basketball.
12: Point guard? Were you a point guard?
11: As much as you could be at that time, yes.
12: Okay.
11: That gives you the personality of being ready to take something on. But it took me a long time to recognize it, because if you're on a farm in Georgia, you're not getting a tremendous amount of news. And if you're North Georgia, as I was, you're not seeing this as exposed as you would have if you lived in a city or in the rest of the state. So I was going to college in Milledgeville, Georgia, and beginning to hear different things and see different people, and having one person, one woman, who had held a group there where young women at the college could go and talk about issues that were social issues. And I think that was a life changer for me. She's the one that brought me into full awareness that there was tremendous injustice going on. And the ones who went to her the most in her work, she was a religious person, this group was. These were the queer kids. It was all girls' school. These are the ones that were a little bit outsiders. These are the ones who were also very questioning.
12: Now, did you all know that's who you were, or did you come to realize that being on the margins in multiple ways just brought you together?
11: Knew we were really different. People didn't say the word queer, the word lesbian, the word queer didn't even exist in our minds. I was not out, but I knew that we were particular and different from other people. And not all were queer, but I would say in retrospect, as people began to come out, I realized they were. And we lived a different universe.
12: So going to college and encountering people who could give language to the discomfort you were feeling, the way that Jim Crow was unfolding these things around you, that was a big awakening. Now, you mentioned that your church changed. You saw it change from not being political to being political. And what did that actually look like? Because it does play a role in how you talk about and see, and the work that you've done over time is very much aware of how religion is a tool of this kind of oppression.
11: The church, as I knew it, changed in the 50s when there were no black people in our community. We were way out in the country, little farms, all white people. And it had its beginning split around whether they would take in a black person or not. It's so akin to now, but that was a while ago for this little Methodist church. As now, the Methodist church has flipped entirely. The traditional Methodist church has lost large numbers of people. This is all over the queer issue. That's how profound this has been and how deep it has gone, that it would destroy one of the largest Protestant congregations in the country. But what I watched later was seeing deliberate invasion of evangelical folks, starting there and then moving that out into the groups that were not evangelical.
12: What do you mean by invasion? Who was invading?
11: Organized right-wing people. So you had women's organizations that were anti-feminist.
12: Phyllis Schlafly.
11: I remember when she came to Arkansas, it was after I had moved here. And she brought in a busload of people to change what we were doing, trying to get ready. Remember, they had the National Year of the Woman. And we were getting ready for that big meeting. And they came to totally turn that upside down. I mean, that was organized. Phyllis Schlafly did not live in Arkansas. Because she came with a busload of people to shift that. So it was that kind of thing. But I think there was this sense that the evangelicals could be brought to the point that they would see that this was the devil out here at work.
12: Were they convinced that they would see it because they knew it? They knew that it would appeal to something that was already there.
11: Yes. I think it would appeal to something that was already there, which was a relative rigidity in terms of belief, that you must be like this and not like that. There's a certain line, a certain belief, a certain way of being. So I think that was ripe for coming in and saying, this is going to destroy what you believe. These are your enemy. So if you start having women feel like they're free, they're going to behave in ways that you will not be able to control. And sure enough, we did. We behaved in ways they couldn't control. If I were still a church person, I would say, praise the Lord, that happened.
12: You're reminding me, I remember the first time I met an atheist that I knew was an atheist was in college at University of South Florida. And we'd been working on anti-apartheid work and not weaponizing space and some other campaigns. And I can't remember the circumstances but he said something to somebody else that was, oh, you're still doing that God thing? And I said, you don't believe in God? He goes, no. And I said, oh, wow, you don't seem like an atheist to me. And he said, what do atheists seem like? And I thought, I don't know how to answer that. Like nobody ever sat me down and said, think this way about atheists. But I clearly had internalized what I knew was whatever it was I thought, it wasn't good. And I think as we see right now, the coordinated effort by DeSantis and now by the Trump administration to dismantle the university system, to replace presidents with cronies, to end tenure, to turn them into whitewashed indoctrination centers rather than places of free thought and intellectual curiosity, I think a lot of it comes down to both of our experiences decades apart of going, hey, it wasn't until I went off to college that I began to understand that I had been programmed to believe things about people that I did not even realize I was being programmed to believe until I encountered them. It wasn't until they shattered my preconceived notions that I realized I had preconceived notions.
11: So that tells you exactly why there's such a fierce attack against universities right now, against schools and against colleges. It's because the desire is to keep people in that more rigid belief, that authoritarian position, that you're to believe this and you're not even to be able to read these things so that you might change that belief. So we'll take your books away. We'll take the breadth of possibilities that are always open to us in universities and colleges. It's not for nothing that they're doing that. It is a very, very sharp move.
12: You are often in spaces where you are properly regarded as an elder, as somebody with wisdom, somebody, a mentor to so many. Your book, Homophobia, Weapon of Sexism, was just a must read. Absolutely connected the dots for so many of us in our early activism. But who were the people that you looked to as you were shaping your worldview? Who were the mentors, the elders, the people who helped you tap into who you were and find your voice as an activist and as a writer?
11: I don't think that really happened. I was an activist all through the late 60s and through the 70s. But I think I was doing my activism, of course, with white people. And I think that limited very much my sense of what was happening. It's one thing to know about something, witness something, be engaged in it at the edges, but not in the total middle. That wherever you go, the majority is white in leadership, in direction, and whatever. So I think what really shifted me was to, one, to get involved in domestic violence work. That working with violence against women is extremely eye-opening. If you want to study authoritarianism, it's probably good to go back to one of the major sources, which is the relationship between man and woman, which is centuries, not just years, and to see what that imbalance of power is and the violence that comes from that. But it's also in that that I began to work with women of color. And that was a sharp change for me that I think lifted me from what I was before, which was thinking of myself as a lesbian radical for women's rights, more on that level. I did anti-war work. I did some work within the anti-racist movement, but we thought we had awareness as white people, but there was so little awareness until we actually began the working side by side, and that's what happened for me. And then I moved fast. I began to learn. I always say, over and over, I was greatly shaped by the Combahee River collective statement. And I talk with Barbara Smith ever so often now. It's getting a lot of recognition this year, and which is a wonderful thing. But that sense that laying out how everything is connected in terms of race and class and gender was extremely helpful to me. And those two things set me free. So I was working with creating a domestic violence program in Fayetteville, Arkansas, when I had moved to Arkansas. And so that, thinking, I have to tell you, I went into that having so little understanding of the violence that women endured. So little understanding. It's embarrassing to think back on, because I was in my 30s. It's not that I hadn't had the opportunity to know about it. And the more I worked, the more I saw it. And I saw it from day one in a frame that's very similar to an authoritarian frame. And then, of course, I began to see through that door. You can't.
12: What do you mean when you say you could see it through an authoritarian frame? I think I know, but tell me more.
11: Intentional subjection of women under a system of power, a system of holding them to certain roles, certain freedoms. I think authoritarian is a matter of taking control of another person or people's lives. I see it in the broad sense as taking control of people's lives. It's what we see now in the dismantling of the government. We control your lives by taking everything that you've created away from you.
12: You know, growing up, the personal is political, that the things that happen on the micro level happen on the macro level, that the husband who has been socialized to control his wife through isolation, through the threat of violence, if not the holding of the economic purse strings, the vulnerability of losing her children or them being physically vulnerable to his anger. Like, all of these things have their political corollary.
11: That's right.
12: A constant state of precarity that causes you to rely on your source of precarity. But what you're describing is your activism, like the real light bulb, did not come off until you got proximity with Black women organizers on a very visceral level. Not reading about it from a distance, but being right in the thick of it. That transition, a lot of white activists don't make, because in that moment, instead of saying, hey, you know what? I've missed out on a whole playbook. There's a defensiveness and sometimes a fleeing. And I'm wondering, again, what it was, whether it was about the people that you were with, the framework that Barbara Smith and the Kitchen Press, the Black feminist thinkers. But what was it that in that moment, instead of giving into that sense of self-conscious and even embarrassment, as you described it, why did you stay and why did you choose the path of remaining in proximity and at the intersection instead of doing what oftentimes people do, which is retreat to the area of their greatest comfort?
11: I really attribute a lot of it to the domestic violence movement. There was something about that where everything was laid out with such clarity. The level of injustice and inequity was so clear in it. And it didn't take much to see that in one system after another. And it was like opening in a window. The other thing that was happening is that the women's movement was two movements. One was the lefty part of the women's movement, and the other was the let's get better jobs. Let's get our husbands to be nicer to us. When that leaned to the left, that was always about the transformation of the world. And it was a very different one. It wasn't like, let's get ourselves where we can fit into the world. It was about, let's transform it. And so when I began to be in the presence of people who were like the people who were creating the Combahee River Collective Statement and in the domestic violence movement, there was great leadership. You got to see great minds. And part of it was getting my butt kicked.
12: Getting your butt kicked.
11: Exactly. Of being stupid and having people, I call it an act of grace, to have the grace to credit me with possibility of change, that to see me of enough worth that I could be taken to recognition of where I'm stupid or where I'm making mistakes.

0: of what was happening and what was going on, which was the same recognition I had with domestic violence movement.
1: You are listening to Wide Awake America. I'm your host, Nadine Smith. Today, we are honored to have Suzanne Farr. Suzanne is a pioneering feminist, anti-racist, and LGBTQ activist who has spent decades working at the intersection of gender, race, and economic justice. Her groundbreaking book, Homophobia, Weapon of Sexism, was a defining text for many activists, me included, making the case that homophobia is not just about LGBTQ plus people, it's a tool used to enforce rigid gender norms and maintain patriarchal power. She has continued her work over the decades, challenging systems of oppression and organizing for transformative change. And now Suzanne is back with a new book, In the Time of the Right, Reflections on Liberation. Suzanne, welcome to Wide Awake America. It is so good to see you.
0: It's great being here.
1: You've got a new book that's coming out. The timing sounds perfect, In the Time of the Right. You're revisiting some conversations about this country at a time when we are seeing the consolidation of right-wing power, generative space of mutual aid and support, and nobody stops being who they are in order to be in that space. But one of the things that was occurring to me as I was preparing to give a speech on this trip was every accusation they make, the right, Trump, Moscow, whomever, make against the trans community and the broader LGBTQ community is always a confession of who they are. Yep. Instead of thinking about the fact that the most dangerous person in the average woman's life is not a stranger, certainly not a trans woman in the bathroom. It is her husband or boyfriend. It right. is a family member. It is a boss who uses their economic power over her. These are the people that pose a real threat. But if I can get you worked up about a fantastical... I've somehow opened...

0: I think that road's going to have to be creating new formations fit into over time. I think organizations that are not gathering people, but they're gathering people through Zoom, but not so much in person. And they have become structured more like businesses. And I think that's a very difficult thing that we need to face and work with, is how can we create groups of people, whether it's assemblies or whether it's clubs, organizations, whatever, where people are moving together, whether it's on a small thing or whether it's a large thing, so that we have a big social, having a think tank and taking action, creating those groups, I think more locally than nationally. I don't know that our work right now, for many of us, is national work. I think it is how in the space where we have a relationship, how do we grow that space? How do we relearn how to be in community with one another? What does that mean? I'll give you an example. When I was like 2 or 3 years old, my father was in a terrible accident at a water mill. And when they got him, it was 1942, so when they got him in an old car or truck or whatever to take him to the doctor, they stopped by to pick up my mother. Where was my mother? She was down across the road, across the dirt road, helping her neighbor have a baby. That's what I'm talking about.
1: You're talking hyperlocal. You're talking in your neighborhood, in your city.
0: And then move it on up. But I would start with the very local, because that's where people are lonely. That's where people don't feel like they have protection. That's where people have those needs to figure out their communities and defend themselves in their communities and build in those communities. It's got to start somewhere. And I think because we don't do on-the-ground organizing very much, this is another problem that I have with the nonprofit organizations that I have led and worked with, is that we have let them move into spaces where we're not working in that organizing way in which you're actually talking to human beings until it gets to election time. Then we all run around and talk to folks. So I think we've got to do some serious thinking about our humanity and how we grow that sense, you know, how we grow that sense of compassion. If we don't have compassion, what in the world will happen? And what we're seeing, an extraordinary demonstration of lack of that at the governmental level. We're seeing displayed every day. Compassion is a throwaway word.
1: I agree with you completely. I think that the sense of everything being transactional around elections is a terrible way to organize. And that people want to know that you cared about them well before the election rolled around, and they have a relationship and they have a trust. And oftentimes, there's a trust that people have with Equality Florida, where I work, that they don't have with the candidate because the candidate's brand new. But they know their local Equality Florida organizer, and they've been to the house parties, and they've been to the events, and they've volunteered for the training. And they've done the fun stuff, too. And so that when we say, yeah, no, this one's good, this one you can trust, it hits different than receiving a generic focus group tested message from a candidate. So those were the relationships that you're talking about. I could not agree more. But one of the things that's implied in hyperlocal organizing is that you are willing to organize with people who do not agree with you across the board.
0: True. Okay.
1: And so I think we're heading into a time of people being foreclosed on, farms being lost, houses being repossessed, a economic scenario where the question of how will you show up for your neighbor who had a Trump yard sign, who sneers at your rainbow flag, but in that compassion and humanity, might we actually forge the populist movement that is necessary to rebuild?
0: That's right.
1: Because it's very clear that sense of FAFO, you're in the find out stage, of you asked for it, now you're getting it, and I have no empathy for you suffering. You're upset that you are getting treated the way you were happy to see other people treated. And so I will take some glee in seeing you hoisted by your own petard. That is one way. It is an understandable way. And there's a part of me that absolutely resonates with it. But if we can lean into this part, not out of a weakness and an unwillingness to hold people accountable, but out of an understanding that we're awash in a machine that is weaponizing our loneliness, our fear, and the only way through it is together. And together even includes those family members and those neighbors who may be awakened in the midst of all of this, that they've done something that they want to make amends for. That's a hard prescription. People don't receive that prescription very easily. Yeah, but it sounds like what you're saying.
0: I surround mine now with this idea of, what would you do if a tornado hit your community? Are you going to say, I know there was a Trump sign in his yard 2 years ago, so I'm not going to call him. Or I'm not going to go there when I can hear people screaming from the house that's on fire. I just think, what is the part that we bring back our sense that we survive together or we probably don't survive? That used to be a small statement, but now it's a really big statement. I think people are really pushing back. There's more activism going on right now than I've seen in a long time, at least in people standing up and saying, hell no, you know, that we've got to be better than this. I think it's a huge opportunity. The suffering that you were talking about, I think farmers are going to feel very differently about the government, at least. So it's a real opportunity to talk about what kind of government would we prefer. I think that name any category of people, they're going to be feeling that injustice. I think the injustice is coming down around healthcare. And then particularly, of course, when you get to anything related to Medicare, Medicaid, Social Security, those kinds of things, it's going to be an opportunity to connect, I think. And we would be wrong, I think, to, you know, say, I'm going to work only with these people over here. Even though we both care about this, I'm not going, because I don't like the fact they don't join me on everything. We may have to buckle up and say, okay, you don't agree with me on this, but we do agree on these four things. We're not used to that.
1: You said you're seeing more activism, some really impressive organizing, a sense of urgency in people. Who do you think is doing good work right now?
0: I think it's not the leaders, but the people in the Democratic Party. You don't see that at the leader level, but you see those folks and Republicans. But the people in the Democratic Party, you don't see that at the leader level, but you see those folks

0: And a lot of those are folks that did not vote Democratic. I think people are very unhappy with both houses, both parts of the legislature, whether they're Republicans or Democrats. When they look toward Washington right now, I don't think they're happy. One of the questions we need to be raising is, what kinds of things would make us happy? What if there was, what if the common language was fairness? So I think that, also I think there are big gatherings of people who are movement folks, social justice people, who are trying to think through what to do, where we're going to go. There's conferences now on authoritarianism. There are conferences on how can we mobilize people. So I think everybody right now is in the thinking stage. How can we talk to people that we haven't been talking to? How can we gather our people and think together? How can we do this without having conflict over small things? How can we figure out some way that we can all work just facing in the same direction? Not that we have to be doing the same work in the same way, but what is that direction? Can we not all organize around that?
1: I interviewed a woman named Britt Hartley. She does work around deconstructing religion and grew up in the Mormon church. And she basically, if I could boil it down, she says part of the challenge that we have is that religion is very sticky. They have a very compelling argument for why you should show up. Your eternal salvation is a big motivator. And once you deconstruct that, even if you use the tools of spirituality or the culture of it, it doesn't create the same tie that binds. And so that right-wing evangelicals have a built-in advantage and infrastructure that is built on the fear that a patriarchal religious structure will punish you eternally. And that we have a looser network that is, it's hard to cohere around what you don't support. And so what I wonder, as you describe this and as you talk about these reflections on liberation, what is that infrastructure? Is it progressive churches? Is it domestic violence centers? Is it unions? What is the mechanism by which we get in greater proximity and greater local organizing with each other?
0: That's a hard question. I'll start with a basic. I don't think we have places to meet, physical places. Most towns, cities, they've disappeared. Like, where would you go to meet that's not outside that you could do for free?
1: I would probably go to one of the progressive churches and ask them to give us some space.
0: And how many are those churches?
1: I don't know. Hopefully more every day, but a few, a handful. But we're an organization that stays really local. So we've got these relationships that we can depend on.
0: Or everything. But you can go to those because you know those people and they have it there. The other place that people can meet in my state, where I live now in Arkansas, is in libraries. It's a place you can go. You can get a meeting room. When I think of 30 years ago, 40 years ago, you could go to a bank and get a meeting room. They had rooms that public could just have and have for free. You could go to the churches. There were all kinds of places that were available to you that have been privatized. So one of the things I think we have to work through is the creation of something that's not privatized. So we actually had to find or build physical places. So one of my ideas recently is that I know a lot of churches in the South, and I can't speak for the rest of the country, that have very small congregations, and there are many of them that are closed. I don't know if you've witnessed that in Florida or not.
1: Oh, yeah. We're seeing churches consolidate. Their membership is older and shuffling off this mortal coil, and there's not a younger influx to replace them. So we're seeing some shrink, although the bolder ones on social justice are expanding, worth noting.
0: One of my ideas is that as movement people, that we buy churches, we buy the building. But that becomes a center for maybe our justice sermons. We wouldn't use the word sermon, but the places where we would have talks, we'd have people talk. We'd meet for social, but we'd also meet for our political work. And if we couldn't buy them, say it's one of those aging, disappearing

0: here in congregations, maybe we could offer to pay the utilities for them to have access to them during the week when they're not meeting. Just to have physical rooms that we could meet in would make, I think, an enormous difference in our work. What if you had one of the bigger churches that you could actually hold a conference in? But you could buy a smaller church and have seating for 50 people. So usually, almost every church I know has Sunday school rooms. So here you have a meeting hall and you have Sunday school rooms. And you turn it into something as positive as religion, which is social justice. This is not something where it's so huge and, you know, so out of the realm of reality. This is something that's doable. But we have to have those spaces. We have to figure them out.
1: You're listening to Wide Awake America. I'm your host, Nadine Smith. And our guest today has been Suzanne Farr, a pioneering feminist, anti-racist, and LGBTQ activist. Her groundbreaking book, which was a huge part of my early activism, Homophobia, Weapon of Sexism, is now about to be joined by the second edition of a book, In the Time of the Right, Reflections on Liberation, an update from a book that you wrote in 1996 that you have updated for the times that we find ourselves in now. How can people stay in touch with you and in touch with your work?
0: Well, they can contact me at suzannefarr.com. That would be the easiest way to connect me.
1: Fantastic. Suzanne, it is wonderful to see you. Thank you so much for joining and for sharing your insights. And I'm looking forward to reading it and carrying it around until it's as dog-eared as your previous book has been for me.
0: Great. I want us to talk again, whether it's on air or not on air.
1: Absolutely. Absolutely. And perhaps more importantly, we can get together in person and have a cup of coffee.
0: Yes, indeed.
1: All right. Take care. This is WMNF Tampa. A book that you wrote in 1996 that you have updated for the times that we find ourselves in now. How can people stay in touch with you and in touch with your work?
0: Well, they can contact me at suzannefarr.com. That would be the easiest way to connect me.
1: Fantastic. Suzanne, it is wonderful to see you. Thank you so much for joining and for sharing your insights. You're listening to Wide Awake America. I'm your host, Nadine Smith. And our guest today has been Suzanne Farr, a pioneering feminist, anti-racist, and LGBTQ activist. Her groundbreaking book, which was a huge part of my early activism, Homophobia, Weapon of Sexism, is now about to be joined by the second edition of a book, In the Time of the Right, Reflections on Liberation, an update from a book that you wrote in 1996 that you have updated for the times that we find ourselves in now. How can people stay in touch with you and in touch with your work?
0: Well, they can contact me at suzannefarr.com. That would be the easiest way to connect me.
1: I interviewed a woman named Britt Hartley. She does work around deconstructing religion and grew up in the Mormon church. And she basically, if I could boil it down, she says part of the challenge that we have is that religion is very sticky. They have a very compelling argument for why you should show up. Your eternal salvation is a big motivator. And once you deconstruct that, even if you use the tools of spirituality or the culture of it, it doesn't create the same tie that binds. And so that right-wing evangelicals have a built-in advantage and infrastructure that is built on the fear that a patriarchal religious structure will punish you eternally. And that we have a looser network that is, it's hard to cohere around what you don't support. And so what I wonder, as you describe this and as you talk about these reflections on liberation, what is that infrastructure? Is it progressive churches? Is it domestic violence centers? Is it unions? What is the mechanism by which we get in greater proximity and greater local organizing with each other?
0: That's a hard question. I'll start with a basic. I don't think we have places to meet, physical places. Most towns, cities, they've disappeared. Like, where would you go to meet that's not outside that you could do for free?
1: I would probably go to one of the progressive churches and ask them to give us some space.
0: And how many are those churches?
1: I don't know. Hopefully more every day, but a few, a handful. But we're an organization that stays really local, so we've got these relationships that we can depend on.
0: That's it. Or everything. But you can go to those because you know those people. And they have it there. The other place that people can meet in my state, where I live now in Arkansas, is in the libraries. That's the place you can go. You can get a meeting room. When I think of 30 years ago, 40 years ago, you could go to a bank and get a meeting room. They had rooms that public could just have and have for free. You could go to the churches. There were all kinds of places that were available to you that have been privatized. So one of the things I think we have to work through is the creation of something that's not privatized. So we actually had to find or build physical places. So one of my ideas recently is that I know a lot of churches in the South, and I can't speak for the rest of the country either, that have very small congregations, and there are many of them that are closed. I don't know if you've witnessed that in Florida or not.
1: Oh, yeah. We're seeing churches consolidate. Their membership is older and shuffling off this mortal coil, and there's not a younger influx to replace them. So we're seeing some shrink, although the bolder ones on social justice are expanding. Worth noting.
0: So one of my ideas is that as movement people, that we buy churches, we buy the building. But that becomes a center for maybe our justice sermons. We wouldn't use the word sermon, but the places where we would have talks. We'd have people talk. We'd meet for social, but we'd also meet for our political work. And if we couldn't buy them, say it's one of those aging, disappearing congregations, maybe we could offer to pay the utilities for them to have access to them during the week when they're not meeting. Just to have physical rooms that we could meet in would make, I think, an enormous difference in our work. What if you had one of the bigger churches that you could actually hold a conference in? But you could buy a smaller church and have seating for 50 people. So usually, almost every church I know has Sunday school rooms. So here you have a meeting hall and you have Sunday school rooms. And you turn it into something as positive as religion, which is social justice. This is not something where it's so huge and, you know, so sort of out of the realm of reality. This is something that's doable. But we have to have those spaces. We have to figure them out.
1: You're listening to Wide Awake America. I'm your host, Nadine Smith. And our guest today has been Suzanne Farr, a pioneering feminist, anti-racist, and LGBTQ activist. Her groundbreaking book, which was a huge part of my early activism, Homophobia, Weapon of Sexism, is now about to be joined by the second edition of a book, In the Time of the Right, Reflections on Liberation, an update from a book that you wrote in 1996 that you have updated for the times that we find ourselves in now. How can people stay in touch with you and in touch with your work?
0: They can contact me at suzannefarr.org, .com. That would be the easiest way to connect me.
1: Fantastic. Suzanne, it is wonderful to see you. Thank you so much for joining and for sharing your insights. And I'm looking forward to reading it and carrying it around until it's as dog-eared as your previous book has been for me.
0: Great. I want us to talk again, whether it's on air or not on air.
1: Unions. What is the mechanism by which we get in greater proximity and greater local organizing with each other?
0: That's a hard question. I'll start with a basic. I don't think we have places to meet, physical places. Most towns, cities, they've disappeared. Like, where would you go to meet that's not outside that you could do for free.
1: I would probably go to one of the progressive churches and ask them to give us some space.
0: And how many are those churches?
1: I don't know. Hopefully more every day, but a few, a handful. But we're an organization that stays really local, so we've got these relationships that we can depend on.
0: That's it. Or everything. But you can go to those because you know those people and they have it there. The other place that people can meet in my state, where I live now in Arkansas, is in the libraries. It's a place you can go. You can get a meeting room. When I think of 30 years ago, 40 years ago, you could go to a bank and get a meeting room. They had rooms that public could just have and have for free. You could go to the churches. There were all kinds of places that were available to you that have been privatized. So one of the things I think we have to work through is the creation of something that's not privatized. So we actually had to find or build physical places. So one of my ideas recently is that I know a lot of churches in the South, and I can't speak for the rest of the country, that have very small congregations, and there are many of them that are closed. I don't know if you've witnessed that in Florida or not.
1: Oh, yeah. We're seeing churches consolidate. Their membership is older and they're shuffling off this mortal coil, and there's not a younger influx to replace them. So we're seeing some shrink. Although the bolder ones on social justice are expanding. Worth noting.
0: So one of my ideas is that as movement people, that we buy churches. We buy the building. That becomes a center for maybe our justice sermons. We wouldn't use the word sermon, but the places where we would have talks. We'd have people talk. We'd meet for social, but we'd also meet for our political work. And if we couldn't buy them, say it's one of those aging, disappearing congregations, maybe we could offer to pay the utilities for them to have access to them during the week when they're not meeting. Just to have physical rooms that we could meet in would make, I think, an enormous difference in our work. What if you had one of the bigger churches that you could actually hold a conference in? But you could buy a smaller church and have seating for 50 people. So usually, almost every church I know has Sunday school rooms. So here you have a meeting hall and you have Sunday school rooms. And you turn it into something as positive as religion, which is social justice. This is not something where it's so huge and, you know, so sort of out of the realm of reality. This is something that's doable. But we have to have those spaces. We have to figure them out.
1: You're listening to Wide Awake America. I'm your host, Nadine Smith. And our guest today has been Suzanne Farr, a pioneering feminist, anti-racist and LGBTQ activist. Her groundbreaking book, which was a huge part of my early activism, Homophobia, Weapon of Sexism, is now about to be joined by the second edition of a book, In the Time of the Right, Reflections on Liberation, an update from a book that you wrote in 1996 that you have updated for the times that we find ourselves in now. How can people stay in touch with you and in touch with your work?
0: Well, they can contact me at suzannefarr.com. That would be the easiest way to connect me.
1: Fantastic. Suzanne, it is wonderful to see you. Thank you so much for joining and for sharing your insights. And I'm looking forward to reading it and carrying it around until it's as dog-eared as your previous book has been for me.
0: Great. I want us to talk again, whether it's on air or not on air.
1: Absolutely. Absolutely.
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0: it's all right. Good morning, y'all, and welcome to the Sustainable Living Show right here live on WMNF Tampa 88.5. And since it's Monday, today we are here at 11 o'clock and we'll stay here till 12. And we're going to bring you a conversation with our local experts. And today our experts are Dr. Aaron Osgiven and Dr. Pedro Fernandez Caban, both from Ryder Center, FAMU, FSU College of Engineering, and we're going to be talking about hurricane preparedness and a lot of other deeper, interesting stuff, not just your normal trim your trees and put your furniture in the pool. We're going to be talking about how they predict how it's going to be. And so it's going to be a pretty interesting show, I think. So I want to thank Grace right up front for our online presence. She does our online show afterwards. She has it all written up and printed on our page. So you can always look at that. And I think Sage is our person doing our calls. Maddie today is our person taking the calls. So thank you, Maddie, in advance. And also Bill, our wonderful Bill Grace, who's working the boards, and so appreciate him. He keeps everything tight for me, and I appreciate that. So, and I want to thank all you guys out there for listening too, because you know, without you, we don't have a show, and without you participating in our fundraisers, we will never have a show, because you know, they took all the money away. They decided we couldn't get our grants anymore. So it's all us. And we are doing really well with that. So thank you for helping. And my name is Annie Ellis, and I'm your host for today. And then before we get to our main program, we have Kitty Wallace on the line. Is Kitty on the line from Events for a Garden? Super. Thanks, Kitty. Good morning.
1: Good to hear you. And it's good to hear everybody's on or listening to the Sustainable Living Show on WMNF. I appreciate the opportunity to give a few minutes worth of information about things going on in our gardening world in our West Central Florida region. One event coming up on July 4th is the Police and Kids Foundation. They have built a memorial garden to first responders. It's in Largo. And they will have an event on 4th of July from 9 until noon, a family-friendly, free kids event about the 4th of July at the Police and Kids Foundation Memorial Garden. The address is somewhere. I'll get it for you. Also, there is a whole month's worth of classes and workshops presented by Hillsborough County's UF IFAS Extension. It's everything from low drip irrigation to how to manage your lilies to every kind of thing. So there's I'll put that on the Sustainable Living Show Facebook page. Also, one of our favorite folks, the Little Tree Homestead, is having a workshop on Saturday, July 18th, all about harvesting your homegrown cinnamon. Lastly, there is an indie flea market. The summer session will be July 12th, and our friends from Wilcox Native Plant Nursery will be at the St. Pete Summer Series this Saturday, July the 12th. So, things to do, and enjoy yourselves, stay out of the heat, be hydrated, and I'll be looking forward to hearing more about the show. Thanks, Annie.
0: Thank you, Kitty. I really appreciate you. And just a reminder, she prints all that information she just told you is written down on our Facebook page. And that Facebook page is, if you're seeking it, is Sustainable Living WMNF. So you need all of that to be able to find it. So that's it. I just wanted to let y'all know that Kitty's such a wonderful contribution to this show. I really appreciate her. So now for the main show, let's introduce our guest today, and I'll just tell you a little bit about him, because I want to jump right into the questions, because there's just so much to learn. And we have Dr. Aaron Osgiven, and he's an associate professor of civil and environmental engineering and the director of resilience, infrastructure, and disaster response. And that is RIDER, R-I-D-E-R, which is what we announced earlier. So that's what it is, resilient, infrastructure, and disaster response. So that center. And then that's also at FAMU at FSU College of Engineering. Now, there's lots of stuff I could say about him, but I'm just going to wait and ask all the questions in our show. Also, Pedro's bio. Dr. Pedro Fernandez Caban is an assistant professor of civil engineering at FAMU FSU College of Engineering. He received his PhD in civil engineering structures from the University of Florida in 2017 and a BS in civil engineering from the University of Puerto Rico. I can't pronounce that word. Mayaguez?
2: Mayaguez, yeah. That's pretty good.
0: Oh, all right. There we go. Not too bad for a Southern girl. And that was in 2012. So he does a lot of research, and that's what I want to talk about. So I'm not even going to list all the researches and all the things that they're doing. So first off, I wanted to ask you, if it's okay, could I call you, both of you doctors, which you earned it and you deserve it. Can I call you by your first names? Is that okay?
2: Yes.
0: Great. Yay. Yay. That'll make it just a lot quicker, you know, and a lot easier. So I want to thank you so much for being here. I really appreciate it. And I really want to know, first off, what got you both interested in hurricane preparedness? And we'll start out with Aaron.
3: Yeah, I got my PhD in New Jersey, Rutgers University. And before coming to Florida, I experienced Hurricane Sally. They called it a superstorm back then. But then now they're calling it hurricane because it got very close to, I think, the wind speeds of a hurricane. And I've seen firsthand accessibility on roadways and power outages can impact our lives. We lost power for 10 days over there, and then we had to, you know, ration the gas. You know, there were lines on the gas stations and so on. And hey, believe me, this wasn't even a hurricane for Floridians. I remember the news articles about it. This is not even a hurricane. Come on, guys. So then I came here, and then we didn't have a hurricane for some time. But my research was focusing on hurricane resilience, and I continued to do that. And then Hurricane Herman came, Irma came, Sally came, Michael came.
0: They keep coming, don't they?
3: And they keep coming, exactly. And we had two tornadoes 2 years back in the city of Tallahassee. I didn't know if you knew about them, but we don't usually get tornadoes, but we started to get them as well. So I think it's something very important and critical research-wise, or also to help our communities cope with these new challenges related to these disasters.
0: Absolutely. So what brought you to this, Pedro?
2: Well, good question. I was born and raised in Puerto Rico, in San Juan, Puerto Rico. So I've been experiencing hurricanes since I was a newborn, basically.
0: Yeah.
2: I was 2 years old when Hurricane Hugo made landfall in Puerto Rico. And I was 11 when Hurricane Georges made landfall in 1998. So I've been experiencing hurricanes for my entire life. And then I came to Florida for grad school. And I got involved in hurricane research, and we're going to talk a little bit about that later on. But
0: yes.
2: But yeah, so I've been very interested in capturing extreme winds and trying to advance some of the knowledge in terms of.
0: Yeah, I'm excited to hear about all those experiments. I think people are really going to be interested in that. And you're right, we'll be talking about that a little bit later. So I'm from Mobile, Alabama. Or I was raised in Mobile, Alabama. And I experienced a lot of hurricanes too. Camille, in fact. And it was a long time, weeks and weeks and weeks before we had electricity. And you know, they were officers military with guns, all over the place, just making sure the peace was right and the giving away the ice and all the things. And it was, you know, it's a lot. And that's what I find your stuff, you guys, both you guys, so interesting, because what you're doing is you're figuring out what to do to prevent our problems. I mean, not the hurricane, that's coming, but what we can do to make it easier on us, and then what we need to do to keep ourselves as safe as possible. So I want to know, what is disaster resilience, and then what positive impact does this have on communities in Florida? And we'll start with Aaron.
3: Yeah. So again, we are all vulnerable to effects of hurricanes here in Florida. We all know that. But what we have seen over the years is we are seeing different hurricanes, like Hurricane Michael, that was a Category 3 hurricane at night and then became Category 5 in the morning. So fast changing, strand-wise. And we have seen Irma, who, you know, enveloped the whole state of Florida from Keys up to Jacksonville, where, you know, it was, you know, a very, very monstrous hurricane. So we have seen all these hurricanes coming, and we also had a hurricane in Pensacola, very close to Mobile, Hurricane Sally, which hit during the COVID times, where the officials had to open hotels instead of like schools as shelters and so on. And as I just told you, we had two tornadoes just hitting the city of Tallahassee 2 years back. So what we are, I think, trying to do is we are trying to develop models and techniques so that we can help develop better plans, better policies against these new challenges coming our ways. So we are dealing with many infrastructure-related uncertainties, whether it's related to the accessibility of roadways, whether it's the availability of emergency shelters. I will talk more about this, but I always ask the same question to my students and any community meeting member that I am in any community meeting I'm in. Do you know which types of shelters you have in the state of Florida? Regular shelters, pet-friendly shelters, special needs shelters, and many people may or may not know that. Right. And I ask the question, do you have pets, right?
0: Right.
3: So some say that I do, and then do you know where to go?
0: Right. That's one of the questions I really want to get into. So when you see, what do you see is the greatest risk for our communities regarding hurricanes? And then what are the gaps? Like, what do you see can be prevented, or what can we do better for, you know, it's something that we need to attend to? Because I'm sure, you know, there's like the high list, and then it gradually goes down to the lower importance. So why don't you take that, Pedro?
2: Yeah, so as Aaron mentioned, when it comes to landfalling hurricanes, every hurricane is different, and the variability and preparedness has to take into account how different hurricanes pose different threats. And in my case, we're looking at what's happening near the shoreline, coastal communities, for example, and the different types of hazard. I focus on wind, but there's other types of hazard, as we know, when we're dealing with storm surge, coastal flooding, and that's related more to the evacuation side that Aaron and some of the other faculty at Rider focus on. But that's something that we always have to think about, and being able to predict and model the different threats and how they vary from hurricane to hurricane. So we learn from every storm, but we know that each storm is unique.
0: So what do you find are the greatest risks to the communities? Do you think it's the not knowing of the individual? Is that the problem? Either one, you guys?
2: Aaron?
3: So again, I think we need to think about it from a different, multiple perspectives. One, we have a lot of older adults in the state of Florida. Okay. So we have seen all these tragic consequences of Hurricanes Harvey and Irma, if you remember, from the older people sitting waist deep in water in Houston, and the air conditioning failure that killed residents in the Southwest Florida nursing home. So we need to think about our vulnerable groups, like older adults, who may need more help and more assistance in these situations. So we know that these storms are coming. So we need to prepare plans that kind of help these challenged senior populations, whether they live in their own house or they live in a nursing home. They have different challenges. Some may not want to evacuate because of the fear of, you know, the unknown, dangerous environments, loss of property, and so on. Some may just not be ready to drive in a very tough evacuation traffic. So we need to kind of go in deeper into this. And I will also mention pets one more time, because older adults with pets, that has been, we have found that that has been one of the reasons that older adults do not want to go to a shelter, because they do not know if, or they don't know where the pet friendly is.
0: Right.
3: You know, the regular shelters, you cannot get the pets, unfortunately. So there are things that you need to tell and inform these older adults.
0: So those were all my questions for later. So let's go into them. So, my question was, is what you just said, was how do we prepare as older adults for these possible disasters? Is there something in particular that's directed towards the elderly? I mean, you know, you mentioned, I'll just go into this, because I recently went to an emergency preparedness talk like Saturday. And we talked about what you need to be ready for: medicines, paperwork for insurance, emergency contact info, and what you think having that ready and knowing your routes to your exits and your shelter in advance, what I would think would be what you need to know. So in that note, how do you determine which shelter is appropriate? How do we, you know, special needs, pet friendly, so on. How do we go about finding those places? And what do we bring to the shelter? So, Aaron, you want to take that? And then, Pedro, you can follow in. Okay.
3: So, let me start with specialist shelters first, because those are for people that need medical assistance. So, you need to register to those shelters. So, there are registries of the state of Florida or any country. So, you need to register in advance.
0: I couldn't understand what you said.
3: You need registries. So you need to register. Yeah, exactly.
0: Oh,
3: exactly.
0: Okay.
3: Yeah. For special needs shelters, you cannot show up at the door.
0: Let me ask you this. How far in advance do you have to register? Can you just be in on that? Like, you know, I have my library card. They know my name. Yeah. Can I contact that particular shelter that I know is in my neighborhood or whatever, and it is the type that I need? Can I pre-register in advance? How does that work?
3: I think it's, again, all these shelters are schools themselves, right? So contacting them directly in advance is not the solution here, probably. You need to go to the registries themselves first, right? So state of Florida has these registries. So you go there, you give all the information that you have online or, you know, through other sources, and then you are in their system. So they know that.
0: Okay, so you know, they know you.
3: Exactly, exactly. So even at a higher level, they know where you are and what needs you have. And then you are in the, system and the database.
0: Yes.
3: So that when you go to that shelter, which is the specialist shelter closer to you, then they will already have your name. So that's the key. And to be honest, since we are getting more people and more people every year, and many of them are retirees from other states, 60 or 65 and over, they need to know about these details. That's the key. That's the key. Yeah. I mean, there are many people that know about these for many years because they have experienced hurricanes for decades, right? But there are also others coming, and they need to learn about this. And we need to also understand that these older adults may not be using the technologies.
0: That's right. They need a phone number.
3: Yeah.
0: Right?
3: So they need to kind of get this information. Sometimes, again, like Leon County here sent us a newspaper to every, home.
0: Retirement communities.
3: Exactly. So that has this information, which is maybe more comfortable for them. So,
0: let me ask you this, because you said you need to go online and look for the register. How do you do that? What's it listed as? Because I'm sure it has all the information that you can glean from, but I don't know how to get to that.
3: So that's why I always, in any community meeting that I have with county officials and other officials, they distribute these information.
0: I was going to Google it.
3: If you can do that right away.
0: It was like special needs shelters in Florida or Tampa or wherever I live, the town.
3: Yeah. Yeah.
0: And then that would come up with the special needs.
3: Or the special needs registry.
0: Okay.
3: Yeah.
0: Okay.
3: And then you just log in and then you put that information in. But again, what I was saying is not everybody can do this. So there are other ways.
0: I agree. I mean, they might need their grandchild in there next to them when they're filling
3: absolutely.
0: It out.
3: Absolutely.
0: We all need a four-year-old next to the computer so we can do it.
3: I have a four-year-old. I know what you're doing.
0: So, Pedro, let me ask you, do you know what people are supposed to bring to a shelter? I mean, they gave me a bucket with a lid. This was so I could leave my house and, you know, and it had a flashlight in it. It had, you know, it had a lot of things, but they told me to bring all my medicine. They said for 72 hours, but for me, I think you need to take a month of your medicines, a change of clothes, clean socks. I mean, what do you bring to a shelter? I could travel heavy, you know.
2: Yeah, I mean, I'm sure Aaron might have a better answer than mine. But I would echo what Aaron said. It's really important to think about new Florida residents that are not familiar with hurricanes in terms of evacuation and everything that we're talking about right now. And even Florida residents who've been living within the state for decades, but they've never experienced a landfalling hurricane, and also keep these people in mind in terms of preparedness. But yeah, that's something that I wanted to echo. But yeah, Aaron might have a better take. It's that might be above my pay grade.
3: mine too.
0: But, okay.
2: But there you go.
0: Really, they need to call the shelter. And they'll probably have a list of things that they can cannot bring. Yeah. I would suspect there's probably a list that they suggest, and they suggest you leave at home, kind of a deal.
3: But, you know, it also depends on the storm, like how long you will stay at the shelter. And in general, they usually have maybe a two-week supply of your medications and something in that sort, not more than that. But we have seen some hurricanes that unfortunately, let some people stay in shelters more than usual because their houses didn't have power or their houses were flooded, etc.
0: Right.
3: But in general, you know, it's kind of rule of thumb to bring this many medications and then your cell phones and your
0: chargers,
3: like that. Obviously,
0: those are important. Extension cords.
3: Yep.
0: I let everybody know that you're listening to the Sustainable Living Show, broadcasting live from WMNF Tampa 88.5. I'm Annie Ellis, and my guests today are Dr. Aaron Osgiven, and he is a professor and director, and Dr. Pedro Fernandez Caban, and he is an assistant professor, and they're both from Ryder Center, FAMU, FSU, College of Engineering, and we're talking about hurricane preparedness. And one of the things I wanted to talk about, because I've been in a lot of hurricanes too, and probably not wisely, I sheltered in place a lot. And, I'd have all the cushions in the middle of hallway with all the doors closed and, you know, have water and cat food and blankets and whatever. I had it all there just in case. Never had to do it, but, you know, fortunately. But a lot of people that do shelter in place, you know, die. So, you know, it's really not a good idea. So what my question is at what time do we actually go to the shelters? You know, what is that? You know, when do we go? Because I know you don't want to wait too long because the traffic going to be crazy. So you don't want to go too early. So what is that? Aaron, is that your specialty?
3: Yeah, so I think it's a question about evacuation in general. It doesn't have to be to a shelter. It can be a relative close by, not in the affected region, or it can be to a hotel. Sometimes people go to hotels also, again, other locations as well.
0: Different
3: not only
0: states.
3: That. Yeah, exactly. So it's, again, the governor issues those mandatory evacuation orders, right? If you're in the coastal region, it's related to the storm surge, right? and how much water goes into inland. And if you are impacted by that, you are asked to make that decision. But I will give you the example of Hurricane Michael, right? So the Category 3 hurricane, the strength of the hurricane made many people actually shelter in place. That, you know, make that decision to shelter in place. Mm-hmm. But it all of a sudden became a Category 5 overnight. So, but at that point, you cannot go up anymore, right? So at some point, it's going to be very dangerous. But if you go before that a little bit, it's the traffic that people kind of are very afraid of. Again, it may be old adults or not, but all people will somehow have this feeling because they have children that will be in the car in the whole jam situation. Think about Irma. People went from Miami to your side, and then they had to come back because Irma changed the track, and then all of a sudden Miami was safer. So there are again announcements that you will hear from the officials, and if you want to make that trip earlier, that's the safest in right. general. And I in a community meeting, an elder lady told me, "You need to tell my grandkids to call me if you want me to evacuate." So maybe that's also another strategy here, to have
0: a direct contact. Yeah, you know, that makes sense because it's personal, especially when you get older. You know, all this noise in the background that you're hearing doesn't seem to mean as much to you as a person that you know and love.
3: It looks like kids also they don't like their kids to call too. They want their grandkids. So
0: they definitely want to text, you know, they don't want to do anything to text. So, you know, I wanted to talk about, I really wanted to get into what type of research in particular that you guys are doing. I know that there's a long list, and that would be Pedro. I believe we'll be talking to you about some of the things that you're doing. Can you elaborate on some of that, please?
2: Yeah, so we conduct experimental work, field experiments during landfalling hurricanes. One of the main wind features, and my background is wind engineering, so we're trying to capture the strongest wind fields. And we know that these wind fields, they're not uniform. Some communities might experience stronger winds than others. So it's multiple factors that we have to take into account. We're focusing on coastal communities near the shoreline. So that's where when the hurricane makes landfall, usually that's where the strongest winds are. So we work with other universities and we deploy instrumentation, wind sensors, we call them anemometers, and we're just trying to get an idea of what the wind fields are near the ground. And also,
0: what do you mean you deploy? Are you going out there with it? Or are you sending it to somebody that's there?
2: So we coordinate with other universities, and we, by deploying, what we mean is we take wind sensors, so we have portable weather stations, for example. So most of the weather stations are fixed. These are portable, so they're basically trailers that we can take out to the field, and then we deploy them at different locations where we expect the strongest winds to happen, and then we try to capture what the extreme winds, the wind gusts, during the storm. We take them in early and then we leave. I want to clarify that.
0: That sounds smart.
2: Yes, exactly. So so we try to go ahead of time and try to get a sense of where we would put them and place them, and then we evacuate with everyone else, essentially.
0: Oh, okay. So it's there to record. So are you able to read that, get that information from your other place that you're located, you're in real time?
2: Yeah, so we can monitor. Exactly. And yeah, so we have assistance where we can see the data. So once we leave, we can monitor the data and see what the wind speeds are in near real time, essentially.
0: Yeah, well, that's good because then you can really update everybody. I would imagine that that's super important for all the weather stations and so on. Right. So, you know, I know that you're projecting things that are, you know, you're looking at this stuff and then you're programming it in a certain way. Then you're projecting on what you can do to make it improved for the people and the community and the buildings, let's face it. So what are you doing? How do you tell me about that? I mean, I read a little bit, but I'd like for you to tell me about all that.
2: Yeah, so when we look at hurricane resilience, our research group is looking at it from a structural engineering, civil engineering perspective on the structure side, looking at building performance. So what we're trying to do is take all that data during the hurricane, wind speed data, and try to relate it to the damage that we see after the storm. So then we can link any observed damage to what the wind field was in that particular community, for example. And that can help us inform future building codes, wind standards, to if we have to make any improvements to some of the wind design provisions. So that's something that we do. And we also take some of that field knowledge that we gather during landfalling hurricanes and we bring it to the lab so we can test different wind hazard scenarios in wind tunnels, for example, at the university. So some of that information that we gather in the field, we can actually bring it to the lab to inform some of the experiments that we conduct.
0: You actually make a physical wind tunnel with that amount of air pressure?
2: Yeah, so we can model coastal.
0: Oh my gosh.
2: So we can model coastal communities, so small buildings, so we have to scale everything down, and we can just see and simulate how the flow wind flow goes over the particular community, and we can measure velocity, pressures, and all in a controlled environment in the wind tunnel.
0: That's fantastic, because I was thinking that you just did this programmable in like artificial intelligence to get a speculation of what they thought, but you're actually doing it so where you can see it, which is way better, I think.
2: Well, that's another aspect. We're also leveraging some of the AI and machine learning, which we know that as far as prediction goes with machine learning, a lot of it is driven by data. So it's data driven. So all this data that we collect in the field and also in wind tunnels, that can inform and help us train machine learning models. So we definitely combine computational modeling AI with some of the data that we collect.
0: So you're collecting all this data and you're, you know, as a researcher, what are you trying to measure and why are you, what is it that you're collecting and, you know, what is the thing that's going to tell you to improve everything?
2: So in terms of the field experiments, most of what we collect is wind speed data. So wind gusts, the most extreme winds. And then we can recreate those wind gusts, let's say, in the wind tunnel. But in the wind tunnel, one thing that we can do that we cannot do in the field is collect wind pressure on a building, for example, on the surface of the buildings. So on the roof, for example, so the roof of a building, if we see certain types of structural failures in the field, we try to quantify what those forces, wind forces are in the wind tunnel. So that's something that we can measure directly. So we can look at the wind forces and relate that to the wind fields that we collected.
0: Do you make models and put them in the wind tunnels?
2: Yes. So we have scale models at the building level. So sometimes we just test a single building, like a residential building, or we can model a whole community. So we have, we do both. And they're 3D printed, so you can 3D print the models. So nowadays, you can fabricate them quicker, definitely.
0: That's fantastic. And so now you can program into that what what the codes are currently and how it's going to affect. And then you can program into what, if you change the codes, how that's going to improve it. Is that what you're doing?
2: Yeah, so we're always trying to compare what we're getting with what the code is telling us. And that's something that in the wind engineering community, that's sort of one of the main things we do, which is we're trying to look at our current code and see, based on what we're seeing with recent storms, if the codes need to be updated and so forth. So a lot of that is done from possible through field experiments and also wind tunnel modeling at the university.
0: I think that's fascinating, especially because you're creating the models in the codes that were and then creating the codes that should be. And then you know what the actual wind tunnel and you can physically see that. That just blows my mind. I love it so much. This is something, you know, I'm just throwing this in there. I heard that the president was going to remove the deep sea monitoring instruments. And just actually, it was blocked by the Senate in mid-June. So whew, we dodged that bullet. So do you rely on this equipment to predict storms as well?
2: Not personally. There might be other colleagues at other universities that do. Yeah, on our end, most of what we do is on the wind hazard side with instrumentation, like anemometers.
0: I guess this would probably be earthquake oriented and such like that. I'm guessing on that probably because it's an undersea and they're getting the movement, the tremors, and so on. I would guess. Of course, I'm not a scientist. I just play one on TV. So what is the, you know, we're getting close. We're at 11:42. So I just play one on TV. So what is the, you know, we're getting close. We're

0: failure. Roof failure is something that we continue to see. That's the most common one on the wind side. We also have storm surge, coastal flooding. So there's damage there that other researchers look into that. But in terms of wind-related damage, roof failure is something that comes up, and it's a persistent issue. Shingles, tiles, and the common types of roof systems that are in the state are the ones that we see a lot in terms of structural damage.
1: So you're telling me this, you say common type. Is there a type that is more hurricane resistant of roof?
0: It's hard to come up with a single answer to that. The usual answer is it depends on what we're looking at. But not only in terms of, for example, shingles or tiles, there are other factors that also can come into play. For example, the roof type, if it's a gable roof versus a hip.
1: Yes.
0: The slope of the roof, if you have a flatter roof. So there's a lot of things, and going back to all the wind tunnel modeling that we do, we try to investigate the effects of all those parameters.
1: I would think that if you have an eave hanging over, that's a perfect liftoff for it. Mm-hmm. So it seems to me that if you had more of a dome-shaped house mm-hmm. that was all in one encompassed, that might be a better plan for, storm, hurricane, tornado areas. That just seems mm-hmm. extremely logical to me that's how you would just, that would be how you would have to make houses. You'd have to get over it that you mm-hmm. were thinking you had to live in this box house like you've experienced your whole life mm-hmm. And then create a whole nother thing if you choose to live in those areas. Mm-hmm. But I guess that's kind of rigid.
0: Yeah, no, and that's something that our group is looking into. Just by changing the shape of a building, you can reduce the wind forces. You don't have to make it stronger necessarily, just by changing what we call the aerodynamics.
1: Yeah,
0: curve versus sharp edge corners. So, for example, roof corners, they experience the strongest wind forces, suction forces. You can significantly reduce the wind forces just by changing the geometry and some of the architectural features of these systems. So, yeah, there's a lot there that we're looking into, definitely.
1: So, Aaron, you've been over there hanging by yourself too long, I think.
2: Uh-huh.
1: So
2: we need to
1: get you in here. So what do you want to talk about that you feel like the people ought to know that we haven't touched on yet?
3: I will try to talk about two things,
1: okay.
3: Two kind of projects that we have done that will be related to people. So one thing is the multidisciplinary research that we have done with different colleges, including communications and information, social sciences, social work, and medicine, where we looked at libraries.
1: At what?
3: At libraries.
1: Libraries,
3: yeah.
1: Uh-huh.
3: And I don't know if you knew about it, but librarians are first responders in the state of Florida by law.
1: Did not
3: so
1: know that.
3: They have to, be part of this response effort, and they're also part of the community that they are living in. So the libraries themselves can actually serve more and more during a disaster response situation. And that's what we have studied in a project with the Calhoun County Library System a couple of years back, to kind of look into how can we make libraries more resilient and they can serve their communities structurally, functionally. Also, they can provide information, communication, they can have power, internet, and all sorts of information that people like older adults may need. So that's something I think very important. Many people don't know, but the library that you have in your community is a valuable resource during a gray sky day and blue sky day together. And if you have any questions, go ahead.
1: You mentioned a bunch of stuff. So one of the things I wanted to pinpoint on again is the structure. So if the library is the one that is our first contact, really, or who we should be talking to, it seems like they should have heavy requirements for design and structure for those buildings. Is that in place currently?
3: That's what

0: we research, but you need to understand that not all these libraries are the big libraries that we have in big cities. Think about the rural areas where the library is actually a hut, a small, you know, building, but it serves as the library. It has, you know, information, it has books and stuff. So we looked into different versions of this. So it's different in urban and rural, to be honest.
1: Yeah.
0: But I think it's more powerful in rural, where you don't have the other resources that you will find in the in a city. Mm-hmm. So that's the critical, I think, point.
1: Yeah, where would, there's probably not a place of shelter much in rural areas. Maybe even
0: schools
1: if they
0: shelters.
1: Don't, well,
0: yeah.
1: if they have a school close by with a gymnasium or whatever. But, you know, if they don't have a school, wow, that's something. You know, it, it makes it so important that we need to know this in advance. You know, and I got to tell you, I never knew where a shelter was close to me when I lived in Florida. That's pitiful. But I did it. And now when I went to this thing recently, you know, about emergency preparedness, it made me realize how dumb that was and how easy it is to find that information out, you know.
0: And the good thing is you can tell your neighbor now, you know, it's sometimes knock on the door and, you know, ties with others that you know of that haven't been attending those meetings.
1: Absolutely. And especially your elder neighbors, you know, you can be the one that helps them online to sign in for special needs or whatever. I mean, I know I had a very elderly person that really couldn't walk much, and you know, she had a lot of issues, so, and she had a dog, and I know that she would not leave without that dog. You know, you were right about that. A lot of the older people, well, anybody with an animal, quite honestly, you know, that's their baby, they're not going to leave. So is there anything else that you want to talk about, Petro? You know, we have quite a bit of time left, but I just want to make sure that y'all get in what you want to say.
2: Yeah, no, no, this was great. One thing I would add is we talked a little bit about, well, we've been talking about the evacuation and also some of the data that we collect, but also after the storm passes, what happens after that?
1: And thank you.
2: And for example, people who've evacuated, when would they be able to come back? And actually at Rider, we have other faculty that are actually working on debris management after the storm and clearing up roadways and those sort of logistics that you have to work out. So it's always important to think also after the storm has passed, when can you, when would it be safe for you to go back to your house and so forth?
1: And so how would people find that information out? I think what you just said, all that list that you just gave, debris removal, road refurbish, you know, I know sometimes they don't allow anybody back in for a certain length. How would they find that out?
2: Well, Aaron, well, we can talk about some of the faculty who's and writer in terms of the research done.
0: Yeah. So again, if you're talking about the information, we are still relying on the internet and the state and local resources, because like here where we are living, I'm pretty sure where you live, you have it too. There are online platforms where it shows the number of power outages, number of roadways that are closed, and all that sort of information. It changes over time as they are fixed by power crews or other public works crews. And then, of course, when it comes to the your house, then you need, you probably need to still rely on some neighborhood connections as well, because that's what we have been doing, you know, what is going on over there, because some people shelter in place and some people evacuate. That's how it is. And
1: Maybe foolishly, but
0: I know, but
1: I've done it too many times. So, I wanted to, one of the things you were just talking about was all the information. Now, okay, now we might not be able to get all that information if we don't have access to the internet or electricity or, you know, all that stuff could be down. So I did want to say that in my little special box, my little container that they gave me, and we have had them on When we donate, when people donate, we give gifts, you know, swag if you want it. And sometimes it's been the Wind Up Radio. And that is exactly right, Aaron, Wind Up Radio. And I got one in my container. And I also want to say, y'all, that WMNF stays on the air and gives you all that information. And as soon as we get that information, people are there taking care of the community because we're community radio. So just wanted you to know that this radio station, WMNF 88.5, is always going to give you the information. So it is a good idea to get one of those wind-up radios because, you know, your batteries aren't going to last for long. And you can't recharge your batteries unless you have a charger, which you have to plug in. So there's that. Although I got to say, I have a plug in my truck. So, you know, in my vehicle, a lot of people have vehicles nowadays that have plugs inside. So make sure that you always have a charger that'll go for your vehicle because sometimes that's different. I have one that runs completely off my battery that's in the bed of the truck. So, you know, everybody has a different thing. So, you know, we're getting down to it. Tell me anything that you want to say that you think that every person should know. Aaron.
0: I mean, the bottom line is, I think we should always be looking for better solutions in general, because we will see these different types of storms like Hurricane Michael, Hurricane Irma, Hurricane Sally, that will influence our lives, whether we are in Pensacola or Miami or Tampa or Tallahassee. So I think the issue is to be kind of working on research like Pedro was doing to help our communities be more resilient against these events. I just told you, tornadoes in Tallahassee 2 years back, we haven't had them for ages. So I think we will again be coping with these disasters, and that's the key. We need to adapt.
1: Yeah, this climate warming is really changing a lot of things. I mean, the water's hotter. You know, and it's causing a lot of weather issues. And everything's hotter, drier, and then of course, then heavy storm or heavy rain. So you know, it's extreme weather is really what we're having. Pedro, what would you like to talk about for just a couple minutes?
2: Yeah. I wanted to mention at the end of the day, it comes to decision making and trying to help communities make informed decisions. And as we've talked about. And the fact that every single hurricane is different. And we've been talking about shelter in place, for example. Shelter in place, one of the main drivers of making the decision whether you should stay home or not is flooding, coastal flooding. If you your house is in a flood area, or you're looking in the news and they're talking in terms of storm surge and what they're expecting, you have to pay close attention to that, because then shelter in place might not even be an option. So,
1: that's
2: something to keep in mind. If you're far enough inland, then that you could do that.
1: We have a caller on the line, and I believe it's Kitty. Kitty, do you have a question that you want to ask these lovely gentlemen?
3: I do. I'm very interested in this. Having lived in Florida my whole life, I've been through many hurricanes. It seems like lately we're getting more information about the importance of being aware of storm surge. Is that just my perception, or is that in fact what's happening with the way the storms are coming through, that we are being alerted more intensively on what the storm surge might be for the particular storm? Just a question.
1: Thanks, Kitty. Pedro, is that you?
2: Yeah, so storm surge, that's not my area of expertise, but I work with and collaborate with faculty. And also it affects all the field deployments that we do, because we don't want to put or deploy the weather station where it's going to be, we're expecting flooding. So we also have to avoid flood zones. But yeah, that is definitely when we look at some of the field data that we've collected, storm surge is becoming increasingly a critical factor that is coming up, and predicting. Currently, researchers are working on prediction models to try to better infer what the storm surge is going to do, and we know that it's going to be hurricane dependent. So it's those models, it's very challenging to be able to predict storm surge.
1: Right.
2: So, I mean, when in doubt, you should always pick the safest option, just because it's hard to predict. But yeah, sure. Storm surge is one of the main drivers right now.
1: That's interesting. I hadn't nearly thought about what you just said, though, is that it's all, I mean, you can have an idea of what it's going to be, but you really, and you can predict what you think that hurricane is going to do, mm-hmm. but that hurricane is going to do what it's going to do. And mm-hmm. so if it's beyond what your prediction was, you know, good thing you're out of there, right?
2: Yeah, so it's sometimes hard to rely on previous experience. Sure. If you've experienced other hearings, it's sometimes hard to rely on that just because everyone's different.
1: We're out of time, y'all. So let me ask you, how would people get in touch with you guys? Thanks, Kitty. How would y'all get in touch with Aaron and Pedro, the good doctors?
2: I'll let the director take care of this one.
0: Yeah, okay. We have our rider.engineer website that has the information contacting us. I can put it in the chat as well here.
1: The chat won't go anywhere.
0: Okay,
1: but just
0: sorry. Yeah, mm-hmm. rider.engineer.
1: And how do you spell that?
0: Rider is the center name.
1: R-I-D-E-R.
0: Engineer. Like engineering? Yeah, engineer.
1: Yes. Okay. And so then they would be able to get, look at each one of those and see which one that they were interested in all the different, like you said, you have somebody that's more working on storm surge.
0: All our research folks are there focusing on different aspects from wind to flood, modeling, construction, structures, the information on where we are, the donation information, everything is there. And we tried to make it clear.
1: Regular person, we're not engineers.
0: Yes. We tried our best.
1: I appreciate that. Being an engineer, it's hard to do. I know. My dad was an engineer, so I get it. Wow. So thank you so much, you guys, for being on here. I really learned a lot. I hope everybody did. And I appreciate your time. It was really good having you here. So thank you very much.
2: Thank you for having us.
1: I'm going to go ahead and close up the show. It's my pleasure.
0: Yeah.
1: Make sure to tune in next Monday morning at 11, and I'll be here next week with Amanda Pike talking about transforming yards and food for us. Thanks to Grace, Maddie, and Bill for working for us today. Follow our Facebook page, Sustainable Living WMNF. And thanks for tuning in today. I'm Annie Ellis. Stay on WMNF to hear Community Speaks with Mabili. 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So keep on keeping on. And I'll see you next week. 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

0: Welcome. This is Dr. Michio Kaku, Professor of Theoretical Physics at the City College and the Graduate Center of the City University of New York, and this is Exploration. Every week on Exploration, we discuss the fascinating world of science and its impact on society. And today, we're going to bring on two scientists because the Large Hadron Collider is up and running. The Large Hadron Collider is the most expensive machine of science ever built. It is 27 miles in circumference, costing about $10 billion. It is built outside the city of Geneva. In fact, you could practically put the city of Geneva inside this gigantic machine. Some people think it will create a black hole that'll eat up the Earth. Wrong. The machine has already been operation, and it's at half power now. It should be full power next year, and it should be able to perhaps test the periphery of a theory that I work on. This is what I do for a living. It's called string theory, which is what I do in my day job. Well, we have two people today to talk about string theory, higher dimensions, the universe. The first is Brian Green, author of The Elegant Universe and The Fabric of the Universe, and he's a professor of physics at Columbia University. And the second physicist we're going to bring on is Professor Lisa Randall of Harvard University. She's the author of the book Warp Passages. And so once again, we are going to be talking about the fundamental question, what is the world made of anyway? And is the world really three-dimensional? Or is it really 10-dimensional, perhaps even 11-dimensional? And for that matter, are there other universes out there, something which is predicted by string theory? All of this we'll discuss in today's program, including, of course, the Large Hadron Collider, which is now up and running, running at half power, and it should perhaps test the periphery, we hope, of this fabulous theory called string theory. That is, a theory of everything. Now, let me explain. Ever since the days of the ancient Greeks, we believed in something called atoms. Tiny little particles, infinitesimal particles that make up our human body and the universe we see around us. However, recently we believe that these particles are actually vibrating rubber bands. If you had a gigantic microscope and can peer right into the heart of an electron, you would see that it's not a dot at all, but it's a rubber band that vibrates. And as it vibrates at different frequencies, it looks like a different subatomic particle. And that's why we have so many subatomic particles that we hope to create when we smash atoms outside Geneva, Switzerland with the Large Hadron Collider. In the second half of Exploration, we're going to bring on Lisa Randall, professor of physics at Harvard University. And she's the author of a book called Warp Passages. And talking about space warps, we think that these tiny subatomic particles will warp the fabric of space and time. And according to one of Lisa Randall's theories, this may open up a teensy-weensy black hole. Now, this is where the controversy begins. The question is, how dangerous are these subatomic black holes that might possibly be created at the Large Hadron Collider if Lisa Randall is correct? Well, according to the lawsuit filed in the state of Hawaii, the United States government should help to shut down this European machine by withdrawing funding because it'll create these tiny black holes which will then absorb the planet Earth. However, scientists have looked at it and came out with a report just last week stating, no way. First of all, the Earth gets hit with subatomic particles much greater in energy than anything that could be created by this puny Large Hadron Collider. So the Large Hadron Collider, even though it looks big by our scale of measurements, is actually a pea shooter. It's actually just a tiny little pint-sized device compared to what Mother Nature can create. And the Earth is bathed in these cosmic rays all the time. And second of all, once these mini black holes are created, they disappear almost instantly. So there's no possibility of a chain reaction. So physicists are confident that we will, in fact, begin the process of pure science by turning on the Large Hadron Collider and then revealing some of the great secrets of the universe itself. Well, once again, our first special guest is Brian Green, and the book is called Fabric of the Cosmos. Okay, now let's talk about the theme of your book. First of all, why did you write the book, The Fabric of the Cosmos, and why did you choose this concept, Fabric of the Cosmos?
1: Sure. Well, When I was writing my first book, The Elegant Universe, that was a book about the search for the unified theory. And in that book, space and time play a role, but they're kind of secondary. They're supporting characters. But I kind of found that when I was writing the book, it was as if space and time kept trying to take over. They kept trying to grab the spotlight. And I realized that there was another story that I felt I really wanted to tell, which would be the history, the story of space and time, you know, going back to Newton through Einstein and the cutting-edge developments that we're engaged with today with unified theories like string theory or M theory. So I really just felt that there was this need to tell this story of our changing perception of the arena of reality. And that's what the book is about.
0: Okay, now let's talk about the Newtonian universe and the transition to the Einsteinian universe. The Newtonian universe is a very common sense universe. One second on the Earth is a second on Mars,
1: exactly.
0: Is a second on Jupiter. Yeah. 1 meter on the Earth is 1 meter on Jupiter, is 1 meter in Andromeda. So now take us to the transition to the Einsteinian universe where all hell breaks loose.
1: Sure. I mean, basically, Einstein shattered Newton's common sense picture, the picture that you just paint, where there's an absolute space that exists everywhere throughout the cosmos, and it's the same for everyone. And Newton said there's an absolute time that ticks forward in the same way universally for anyone, regardless of what they're doing. That common sense picture completely went out the window when Einstein discovered his special theory of relativity, because in special relativity, if, for example, you and I are moving relative to each other, our clocks, our watches, will literally tick off time at different rates. Our brain processes, our heartbeats will beat, will tick, will go forward at different rates if we are moving relative to one another. I like to think of it, it's as if Einstein kind of shattered the universality of time in the Newtonian picture, and each of us picks up a little shard of time. It becomes our personal clock, and we carry forward with that into the future. So it's a very different picture of time, and in fact, there's a different picture of space as well. Similarly, what you consider a meter and I consider a meter can be different if we are moving relative to each other. Very strange, but that's what relativity teaches us.
0: Now, therefore, paradoxes abound. Any freshman taking freshman physics immediately comes in contact with paradoxes. If the concept of length and time are not absolute, then you can have two people each shorter than the other, two people each younger than the other. And many classical physicists rip their hair out trying to contemplate people each being younger than the other. So have all the paradoxes of relativity been resolved?
1: Yeah, all of them have been completely resolved. They are often puzzling because, as you say, there can be examples where you look at a situation and you think that each individual, say, would be younger than the other because each had a clock that was ticking at a slower rate than the other. But the solution to all of these paradoxes is relativity. It's relative. When you look at two distant beings, there is a distinct notion of time that applies to each. So you are comparing apples and oranges when you try to compare clocks that are separate from each other in space. The only way to truly compare two clocks is to bring them back together. And it turns out, and this is the crux of all of the solutions to these paradoxes, when you bring the clocks back together, you necessarily introduce an asymmetry. One clock, for instance, has to turn around to rejoin a clock that it initially was next to. And in that turning around process, the symmetry between the two clocks is broken. And indeed, one clock, in fact, a clock that went out and came back in its motion, will truly be the one that has less time elapsed on it compared to the one that stood still. All paradoxes evaporate.
0: So in other words, if two people are each younger than the other, to determine who really is younger than the other, you have to bring them together.
1: Exactly.
0: Right. Now let's talk about the direction of time. Einstein himself did not write that much about why time moves forward in a certain direction. However, we all know that dead people don't come out of the grave, get younger, and jump into the womb of their mother. We all know that broken eggs don't jump out of the frying pan and go into the eggshell. But there's nothing in the laws of physics per say at the microscopic level that prevents time from going backwards.
1: Yes.
0: So in your book, you have a discussion of the arrow of time. Could you elaborate?
1: Sure. The arrow of time is a real puzzle in fundamental physics because, as you say, we are all familiar with events going one way in time and not the reverse. You gave some very good examples, egg splattering, people aging and so forth, it always happens in one direction. Now, you'd think that since that's such a basic feature of everyday experience, that you'd be able to see why that's the case from the fundamental laws of physics themselves. But regardless of which laws we look at, be they the laws of Newton, the laws of Einstein, the laws of string theory, the laws that you have developed, that I have worked on as well, all of those laws show a complete symmetry between forward in time and backward in time. The experience of time going only one way or the other seems not to be found in the basic laws of physics themselves, and that's a real puzzle. Now, when we study this puzzle in more detail, surprisingly enough, we find that the resolution requires us to look all the way back to the beginning of time, all the way back to the Big Bang itself. And we believe that the Big Bang had certain very special features. It had very high order. We, in the trade, of course, as you know, call it very low entropy. And we believe that this very order, this very low entropy beginning to the universe, is what imprinted a direction on time. And we have been experiencing the drive to ever more disorder ever since that pristine starting point. I mean, as everybody knows, things typically like to get disordered. Your house typically gets messy. It never spontaneously becomes clean and so forth. That drive to disorder, starting with the highly ordered beginning with the Big Bang, we believe, is why events always go one direction in time and not the reverse.
0: Now, Hawking tried to take this even one step further. Stephen Hawking believed at one point that if the universe expanded and then contracted, that time would reverse itself.
1: Sure, yeah.
0: And that all this entropy stuff that we've been talking about would run the other way. However, I understand that Stephen Hawking has since renounced this version.
1: Yeah, it was a mistake. You know, everybody makes mistakes, and even Hawking, genius that he is, he did make a mistake and misread the mathematics to imply that if the universe were to expand to a maximum size and then start to contract, that in that turnaround, the amount of entropy in the universe would start to get smaller and smaller so that people would unage and eggs would unbreak and so forth. But in reality, that isn't what he now believes. It's not what anybody really believes. We do believe that entropy or disorder will always increase into the future, regardless of how space expands. And therefore, the arrow of time always points in one direction. It doesn't flip around.
0: So it's rather mind-boggling realizing that in some sense, the reason why eggs splatter, it has to do with the origin of the universe itself.
1: Yeah, totally. That really blows my mind. You know, every time you drop an egg, it really is tapping into, it's reflecting a feature of the origin of the universe.
0: Amazing. Now let's talk about something that Einstein felt uncomfortable about and actually wanted to subsume into a larger theory, and that is the quantum theory. Now, the quantum theory is the theory of atomic physics. Electrons dance in our PCs, and the electronic age with fiber optics and lasers are all dependent on the quantum theory. But the quantum theory is also dependent on something called uncertainty, and this is what made Einstein very uneasy. Could you elaborate?
1: Sure. Heisenberg, physicists in the 20th century came up with this so-called uncertainty principle through his research into the quantum theory, into quantum mechanics. And the uncertainty principle basically says that there are features of the micro world that you can't ever know with complete precision. And the best example, the simplest example, is you take one of those electrons that you were just mentioning. The uncertainty principle, when applied to an electron, says that you cannot know where an electron is and how fast the electron is moving simultaneously with total precision. And this has nothing to do with how good equipment you have or how good an experiment you are. There is a fundamental limit on these features of the microworld in terms of their acquiring definite values. And that's the uncertainty that this principle declares.
0: Now, some of the greatest geniuses of the 20th century didn't like this formulation. Erwin Schrödinger, the man who helped to formulate the wave function of quantum theory, didn't like this. And he proposed the Schrödinger cat problem to show that this was ridiculous. That if I have a cat in a box and the cat is connected to a gun is connected to, let's say, uranium, and a Geiger counter then registers the uranium disintegrating, sets off the gun and kills the cat. So far, so good. However, quantum mechanics says that until you open the box, you don't really know what state the cat is in because you don't know what state the uranium atom is in. So in other words, before you look at a cat, the cat exists both simultaneously, dead and alive. Now, how can you be both dead and alive? Schrodinger thought this was absurd and thought that this was a disproof of the fundamental postulates of the uncertainty principle. But, well, what are your thoughts?
1: Well, indeed, the Schrodinger cat paradox is so troubling because it takes the bizarre features of the quantum world, which we normally think of as applying to particles, like electrons, and it scales it up and makes it apply to big objects, big everyday objects, like a cat, an example that you are describing. So whereas we don't feel so troubled by saying an electron can sort of be partly this way, partly that way, partly to the left or partly to the right, we definitely do find it very troublesome to say that when it comes to a cat, that the cat is here or there or partly dead or partly alive. It does sound completely nutty. I personally feel that there is a resolution to this paradox or this strangeness that has been developed in the last few decades. And what it does, it recognizes that the conclusion that the cat would be partly dead or partly alive takes into account only the local environment of the cat itself. It doesn't take into account the fact that the cat actually interacts with a global environment. The cat is being impinged upon by air molecules. It's being hit by photons of light and so forth. You can't ever cut the cat off completely from its surroundings. And it turns out, and this is great, when you take the full environment into account, it shows, according to quantum theory, that the mixture of being half dead and half alive goes away. That the cat is one or the other, not both. Now, there are subtleties that, frankly, we still need to work out in this picture, so I don't want to give the impression that it's all fully worked out, but I think that the key feature is you must include the environment, and people neglected the environment for a long time just to make matters simple, to make the math simple. But when you include the environment, things do start to look less puzzling.
0: Okay, but there's still a question of probabilities, even if you have interaction with the environment.
1: Yes.
0: And when we had Steve Weinberg on the air, he mentioned the analogy with sitting in a room with lots of radio frequencies in your room. There are many frequencies, radio frequencies in your room. You're listening to this radio station, but in the room, you have the frequencies of all radio stations, but you're tuned in to one frequency. So you exist simultaneously in a world with many, many radio frequencies, but you tune into one. See, these other radio frequencies, he claims, are universes. In one universe, the cat is dead. In the other universe, the cat is alive, but you happen to be tuned into one where, because of the interactions with the environment, the cat happens to be alive.
1: Yes.
0: But that means that someplace in your room, in your very room, there is a wave function, a radio frequency, of a cat in which the cat is dead.
1: Mm-hmm.
0: Now, if that's true, it means that there are, in some sense, all possible worlds coexisting simultaneously in your living room.
1: Sure.
0: What are your thoughts?
1: Well, that's, in fact, the point when I said that I didn't feel everything had been completely worked out. It's exactly that issue, how to deal with the fact that even if the cat isn't in a mixture of being half dead and half alive, there still are the probabilities of being one half dead and one half alive. And what does that mean? I don't know exactly what it means. I don't think anybody really does, but one proposal certainly is the one that you're describing, the one that Steven Weinberg apparently described, which is there are multiple universes. And in one universe, the cat is dead, and in another universe, the cat is alive. And when you open the box and, for instance, you see it alive, it means you're tuning in to that particular one. You've entered into that branch, if you will, of this ever-branching tributary of universes. I'm a little uncomfortable with that idea. It is so uneconomical to imagine that there are many, many universes out there and we're just experiencing one of an infinite number. That doesn't mean it's not right. It may be right. I'm open to it being right. But I also think that we need to continue thinking hard on this problem because there may be solutions that don't require this kind of a radical change to our very sense of reality. But if that is ultimately where we are led, I think it's fantastically exciting. If this is really true, then there are many universes out there. That's exciting, but I don't want to go to that conclusion until there is no other possibility, when it's the only one left standing.
0: Now, of course, in Twilight Zone, they like to play with this kind of idea. In one Twilight Zone episode, a man wakes up and finds out that he never lived in the world. All his friends don't recognize him. He meets his mother and father, and they say that we never had a son. But that means that perhaps the mother had a miscarriage. And a miscarriage is caused by one quantum event, let's say, one cosmic ray that went through his mother's womb, causing a miscarriage, and that's why he wasn't born. So, in other words, one quantum event separates you from a world where you don't exist from a world where you do exist. And Frank Wilczek, who we've also interviewed at Princeton and also in Santa Barbara, he was of the opinion that, yeah, we have to just get used to the idea that these other worlds exist. And we also had one of the originators of the inflation theory at MIT, Alan Guth, on the radio. And he said that you just have to get used to the idea that in one universe, Elvis Presley is still alive.
1: Right. That makes, no doubt, some people very happy. And so you're right. There are many physicists. Frank Wilczek is a great proponent of the many worlds interpretation of quantum theory. There are many physicists who do take this interpretation on board fully. I'm not saying it's wrong. In fact, if I was asked to choose one interpretation of quantum theory and defend it, I think I would probably choose the many worlds interpretation because there are features of it that really do address key problems in our formulation of quantum mechanics. So don't get me wrong. I think it's a viable and certainly a worthwhile interpretation to study. I just am not sure it's the only one, and I'm not sure it's the best one. And that's why I think we need to keep working.
0: Okay, now let's make the next big jump, the jump to string theory, which makes the claim of uniting Einstein's theory of space and time with the quantum theory. So you've done this many times before, but could you explain briefly why string theory has this magical property of being able to unify the two great paradigms of the 20th century, relativity of the theory of the very big and quantum theory of the very small?
1: Sure. The basic reason has to do with the uncertainty that we were talking about a little while ago with quantum mechanics. Indeed, Heisenberg showed that when you are studying an electron, it can sort of jitter around because you can't say precisely where it is. And in fact, if you understand the uncertainty principle in mathematical terms, it shows you that the smaller the distance scale over which you examine an electron, the more wildly it jitters, the more wild the frenetic behavior becomes. So the lesson from quantum theory is the smaller you go, the more wild and turbulent the world is. Now, the reason why there's a conflict between quantum mechanics and general relativity is that when you examine the fabric of space itself, on incredibly small scales, the quantum jitter is simply too violent for Einstein's theory to handle. And that's why the theories come into conflict, and that's why they break down. String theory comes along, and the way it resolves this problem is it says that the finest ingredient in the world is a little filament of energy, a little string. And the little string is tiny. It's about 10 to the minus 33 centimeters. That's 100 billionth billionth the size of a nucleus, so it's really small. But because it has a non-zero size, and it is the smallest thing in the universe, you can't examine the world on scales any smaller than a string itself. You can't go any smaller than the smallest ingredient. And that means that the jitter from quantum theory is limited. You can't go to arbitrarily short distance scales. Therefore, you don't get the arbitrarily violent jitters that we thought you would encounter. String theory cuts it off. It sets a limit. And the limit is just right so that general relativity can cope with the amount of jitter that you can get. And it allows us to marry quantum theory and general relativity together.
0: Okay, now let's talk about higher dimensions, because some people who believe in string theory say that it's a potential weakness that we can't measure dimensions beyond length, width, and height. Other people say, well, why not? Why not have 10, 11 dimensions? It's a fantastic possibility to expand our consciousness. So tell us a little bit about, what are these higher dimensions and why don't we see them? Why can't we jump into hyperspace?
1: Sure. Well, when string theory came along and it put general relativity and quantum mechanics together, it turns out that it did so at a particular price, a particular cost, and the cost is just what you're referring to. The theory works, but only if the world has more than three space dimensions, more than left, right, back, forth, and up, down. In fact, the theory needs at least six, and in fact, probably seven more space dimensions. Now, that sounds nutty at first, and that brings us to your question. Why don't we see them, and why can't we jump into them? And there are a couple of answers to that. One, which is the more traditional one, an answer that I've worked on for a decade and a half, it's possible that the extra dimensions are very tiny. They're tightly crumpled up like a piece of paper that you crumple to incredibly small size. And because they're so tightly crumpled, there's very little room in those other dimensions. And therefore, we are unable to go into them because we're too big. Even our most fine equipment, even the smallest particles that we use to probe the universe, don't have the energy to go into this very tiny space. So that's one possible answer why we don't see them. The other possible answer is we don't see them because of the way we see. That is, we look at the world around us and we see things by virtue of the electromagnetic force. Light travels into our eyes, allowing us to see the stuff in the world around us. According to string theory, it's possible that light itself may be trapped in our three dimensions, and it can't get off of our dimensions to move into the other ones. Even if the other ones are big in this approach, we can't use the familiar forces of electricity, magnetism, even the nuclear forces to access the other dimensions. It turns out that only the force of gravity will be able to move into these extra dimensions, and so it is our only hope of getting some direct evidence that the extra dimensions are there.
0: Now, even in high school, when you learn about Newton's theory of gravity, it's based on the inverse square law.
1: Yeah.
0: That is, if you double the distance of separation of two objects, the Earth and the Moon, for example, gravity goes down by a factor of 4. If you triple the distance, gravity goes down by a factor of 9. And this particular factor is due to the dispersion of the forces of gravity throughout three-dimensional space. So therefore, if space were four-dimensional, five-dimensional, six-dimensional, you would have an inverse cube, inverse quartic, inverse quintic power, but we don't see that. Therefore, the question is, was Newton slightly wrong, maybe at the subatomic level, in postulating an inverse square law?
1: He actually may have been wrong. So it's quite possible, if these extra-dimensional scenarios are correct, that indeed on big scales, gravity can easily spread out through the three big dimensions, and that gives rise, as you described, to the inverse square law because of the way that the gravitational lines of force spread out. They disperse. But maybe on very small scales, scales that are on the size of these extra dimensions, assuming they're tightly curled up, gravity can seep off into those tiny extra dimensions.

Well, I'm afraid that's it for the first part of Exploration. Once again, our special guest was Brian Green of Columbia University, author of the books Elegant Universe and Fabric of the Cosmos. And if you want a copy of today's program, call the Pacifica Program Service at 1-800-735-0230. And also, you may want to pick up a copy of my latest book. It's called Physics of the Impossible. It was 5 weeks on the New York Times bestseller list. It was the number one science book in the United States, and it's all about whether or not any of the dazzling technologies you see in science fiction and in the movies, whether any of them are really actually physically possible in the laboratory.

0: Welcome. Once again, this is Dr. Michio Kaku, Professor of Theoretical Physics at the City College and the Graduate Center of the City University of New York. And this is the second half of Exploration. In the first half of Exploration, we talked about string theory with Professor Brian Green of Columbia University. String theory consists of tiny little strings like a rubber band. Each vibration of the rubber band corresponds to a subatomic particle. And that's why we have thousands of these subatomic particles. They're not particles at all. They're nothing but musical notes on a tiny vibrating string. Recently, however, there's something called M theory being proposed, M for membranes. That's defined in 11 dimensions, and it includes all of string theory. This means that perhaps our universe can now be viewed as a gigantic bubble membrane of some sort, floating in a 11-dimensional hyperspace. And that raises the question, are there other bubble universes out there? And Dr. Randall of Harvard University says yes. Dr. Lisa Randall is the author of the book Warp Passages, and she's an expert on M theory. And so with Dr. Lisa Randall, we'll talk about this new theory called M theory. The first question for you, Dr. Randall, is where did you grow up and how did you first get interested in something as abstract as theoretical physics?
1: Hi. I grew up in Queens, in New York. I didn't start off interested in physics per se. I like science, but really when I was a kid, I liked doing math. I think a lot of people have some specific moment or specific teacher that they point to when they say why they became a scientist. But for me, I think it was just the fact that I really did like doing math. I actually very much liked the fact that there were answers, that you knew whether you were right or wrong, and that it wasn't just a matter of opinion. And I don't know if that was because, you know, early 60s were a time of upheaval or whatever, but I really liked the fact that there were definite answers to things.
0: And was there a particular book, like in Einstein's early history, that was a geometry book that fascinated him?
1: Yeah.
0: Was there any thing like that?
1: I know, it sounds kind of bad, but I really can't think of one specific thing. I think basically I just enjoyed doing it, and I didn't always have great teachers, but I did have, you know, a couple of good teachers, you know, along the way in junior high school or high school. By the time I got to high school, I really did start getting interested in physics. I mean, that's the first time I had a physics class, and we had it in 10th grade, so sophomore year. So by then, I didn't actually know before then that I actually wanted to do science, but at that time, I began to think about it a lot more seriously.
0: Okay, and what was the transition between math and physics? We've had mathematicians on the program who talk about the internal beauty of mathematics, but physics is quite different in the sense we're talking about the physical universe. So what was the transition between math and physics?
1: Well, ironically, one of the things that is kind of fun in physics is all the things that you don't know the answers to. So there's all these, I mean, although I didn't start off from that direction, I think as I've done physics more, I've gone more and more to appreciate just how many things there are we don't understand and how many things would be very nice to explain. But, in terms of what you actually do, I guess I did want to do something that was more applied to the world. Although I enjoyed math quite a lot, I did want to do something where there was some connection to our physical universe.
0: And theoretical high-energy physics is perhaps the most abstract and the most mathematical of the branches of physics. What led you in that direction?
1: Well, I guess one of the things I did is I actually really liked model building. So what model building is sort of trying to get beyond, say, what we know from experiments, standard model, but sort of do it more incrementally in some ways. But it involves putting together more or less known ingredients, more or less known physical ingredients. What are the forces? How they act? But trying to go a step further and sort of put them together in a more comprehensive fashion so that we can understand things that we haven't yet understood, like where math comes from, for example. So I think I just enjoyed actually just playing those games in the beginning. And then as I learned more, then I got more into this sort of more formal mathematical aspects of it.
0: And also, did you have any experience being a woman? I mean, if you take a look
1: at... I had a lot of experience being a woman.
0: Right. I mean, any negative experiences, I apologize. If you take a look at any physics conference, basically you see a whole ocean of male figures. How did you feel being a woman in the field of high-energy physics?
1: You know, it's a funny thing. I think that it's something that I became much more conscious of actually in the later stages. I think earlier, certainly in the very beginning, when we were just doing math or whatever, there was no question who was getting more correct answers. I mean, that was one of the things that was nice. You couldn't say someone was bad in math if they were getting a better score than you were. So I don't think it was considered that strange. You know, I just was doing what I did. I might have been oblivious, but at the time it just seemed kind of normal. I just was one of the people who did that. As I got into the field, and of course, it's not to say that I didn't notice that there weren't that many women. And certainly by the time I was in college, it was disappointing how few women there were in my classes or that continued with it. And, you know, in retrospect, I realized how it could have been a lot easier if there were more there. But I don't think it, I didn't recognize it at the time. I think students today actually are much more conscious of how much it does affect their experience. I think I wasn't really fully cognizant of it. I just was doing what I did. I think later on, though, as you get to more advanced stages, oddly enough, it becomes more obvious and has more effect. I think then I felt it more.
0: But there was no problem with promotion or getting recognition. You felt you were treated fairly by the physics community?
1: Well, I wouldn't say everything is fair. I mean, I do think there are problems. I think I did well, and so I really can't complain. But I think things might have been easier in certain circumstances. In fact, they certainly would have been easier in certain times. It's really not perfect, and I mean, I just think that it does affect your experience. You know, it can be an advantage. I mean, one advantage is that when you go to a conference, people do remember you. So early on, before anyone knows who you are, that's probably an advantage. But I think there's a lot of ways it works against you too, and they're subtle. It's not a big thing, and certainly, you know, overall things, you know, some things work out. But I don't think things are actually completely fair yet.
0: Okay, now let's talk about physics, specifically the four fundamental forces, including gravity, which is perhaps the strangest of the four fundamental forces. So could you elaborate about the four fundamental forces and why gravity is rather different?
1: So the four forces that we now know about are electromagnetism, which most people have heard of. And there's also two other forces called the weak and strong forces that were discovered much more recently. The latter half of the last century. And we'll talk about those shortly. Those have to do with nuclear interactions, for example, or what holds together a proton. But then there's another force, which is gravity, which, of course, also was known for a long time. But gravity really does seem to be very different than the other forces. And one reason that it's different is just that it's so extraordinarily weak. If you just look at what the masses of particles are, or just what we know about particles, it seems that it's actually inconsistent for gravity to be as weak as it is. The scale is just many orders of magnitude. The mass scale, if you were to associate a mass scale with gravity, it's many orders of magnitude, about 16 orders of magnitude higher than the other masses that we know about in particle physics. And 16 orders of magnitude is something we certainly like to understand. It's just so weak, we really don't know what's going on there. Also, if you extrapolate the three other known forces, aside from gravity, to high energy, it does look like there's some sort of unification. Now, which theory you have determines exactly how precisely unification happens, but it does look like at high energy, the forces were at least of roughly comparable strength. And again, gravity just stands out because it's just different. It doesn't seem to exactly unify with the other forces.
0: Well, we're running out of time. However, when we get back to the second part of exploration, I'd like to ask you about Einstein, because it was Einstein who had this dream, a dream to create a theory of everything, a theory that which would contain gravity, the electromagnetic force or light, and even the quantum theory of matter. And Einstein thought that it would allow him to, quote, read the mind of God. So after the break, I'll ask you about Einstein's quest for a theory of everything. Now, Einstein tried to unite gravity with light, with electromagnetism, and that approach, well, unfortunately, didn't work. However, recently, in the last several decades, there's been a lot of work, especially with Steve Weinberg, who was on this program a few months ago, concerning unifying some of these forces. So could you explain some of the progress that we've made since the 60s and 70s concerning unifying some of these quantum forces?
1: Sure. So one thing is when we look at the various forces, say the weak interactions, strong interactions, and electromagnetism, at the energies that we tend to see things, the energies we experience, they appear to be very different forces. We know electromagnetism gives rise to a long-range force, whereas we know about the weak interactions. The weak interactions, for example, lead to nuclear decay. That's one of their places they occur. They also occur in the sun. But it's a very short-range force. It really seems quite different. And also, strong interactions seem extraordinarily different because they're, in fact, so strong that you can't even isolate the particles that carry the strong force. So, ironically, one of the reasons we didn't see the strong force was because it's so strong that we don't see charged objects that are charged under the strong force. Now, this is all true at low energy, but when we go to higher energies, the forces begin to look more similar. And if you go to energies around 100, I measure in GeV, so about the mass of the W or the Z, which is about 100 times heavier than the proton mass, the forces are beginning to look more similar there. They still don't have exactly the same strength, but they all seem to be qualitatively the same. They sort of all look like they mediate fairly long-range force on that scale. But then you can extrapolate to even higher energies. And I should say we actually know a precise procedure for finding out how interactions depend on distance or energy. And if we went ahead and extrapolated to higher energy, we find that in the standard model, all the forces have roughly the same strength. But if you actually go to extensions of the standard model, and we'll talk later about why we might believe there is more to physics than the standard model. And by the standard model, I mean the standard model of particle physics that includes three forces and the known quarks and leptons which interact under these forces. But if we extrapolate to high energy, it looks like the forces have really can have the same strength, especially in extensions of the standard model. So that does seem to be huge progress in terms of forces being unified, because it really does look at high energy. These three forces might have the same strength, which means that perhaps they're all manifestations of a single force above that energy.
0: Okay, now Einstein spent the last 30 years of his life chasing after a quote,
1: perhaps they're all manifestations of a single force above that energy.
0: Okay, now Einstein spent the last 30 years of

0: because it's weak. There's another problem with gravity that I didn't mention, which is just that we don't really know completely how to make a quantum theory of gravity, at least certainly not without string theory. It looks like when you try to make a theory that has both quantum mechanics and general relativity in it, you just run into trouble at short distance, for example, because at low energies, we usually don't notice this problem because you either are in a domain where either gravity is important or you're in a domain where quantum mechanics is important. And if one is small compared to the other, we don't have to worry about it. But if you go to a regime where both are important, we don't have a theory that, certainly the theory without string theory doesn't work. It just seems that both forces are trying to do their thing and they're just incompatible. However, if you have string theory, if you, instead of assuming, like we do in particle physics, that the fundamental objects are particles, which is to say point-like objects, if you assume the fundamental objects are strings, which is to say slightly extended objects that look like strings, it seems that these problems can be ameliorated. We don't completely know how to combine quantum mechanics and gravity because we don't completely know how string theory really works, but it does look like it's a theory that can consistently contain both quantum mechanics and gravity. Of course, it really does that in a theory with many more dimensions of space than we have, 10 or even 11 total dimensions, which is to say 9 or 10 spatial dimensions. So it's certainly gravity, but it's not naively the gravity we expect. And so there are many challenges that still remain, although it does look like it's a theory with both quantum mechanics and gravity. We want to make sure it's gravity as we know it, which means we'd like to understand how we have three spatial dimensions, for one thing. And also we'd like to understand, see it solve some of the problems that a theory that has both quantum mechanics and gravity is supposed to solve. And we still have a long way to go in really fully understanding all of the string theory's implications.
1: Okay. Well, it was almost 30 years ago when string theory was shown to be consistent only in 10-dimensional hyperspace. And I still remember the reaction of most physicists at that point. People begin to snicker. They begin to laugh. They begin to say that this is Star Trek. This is not real science. And the model pretty much died as a consequence of the fact that, well, where are these higher dimensions? We don't see 10-dimensional hyperspace opening up whenever we move in a straight line or we move in three-dimensional space. So tell us a little bit about the process of compactification or rolling up some of these dimensions into something that's very small.
0: So, of course, if the theory really had 9 dimensions of space that were accessible to us, that we could see, that we could observe, that would be a problem. It's clearly not the world in which we live. So there's a question. Can you have a theory that looks like at very high energy, for example, that it really does have these additional dimensions, but say at the energies at which we experience things or can do our measurements, we just wouldn't see them. And although that sounds a little bit far-fetched, it's actually a very simple thing to actually imagine. For example, when you look at a piece of string, for example, it looks, you know that it's really a three-dimensional object, but if you hold it very far away, it certainly looks like a one-dimensional object. You really see it as having one dimension in which it's extended, and the others you might as well think of it as point-like. And that's sort of a general idea that if you have extra dimensions that are somehow curled up or small in size, if you have dimensions that are small, if you look at big, if you're only measuring things with a sensitivity to, say, larger distances, then you don't necessarily see all the structure that there might be at very short distance. So, for example, if you're a bug on the string, you would actually be able to see it as three-dimensional, where if you're as a person far away, you see it as one-dimensional. And in a similar way, it's possible that the superfluous spatial dimensions are curled up to a small size, so that everywhere there really are those dimensions, but we just don't see them. We just don't have the resolution to be able to make out the fact that there are those dimensions. And I should say that that was sort of the old theory, and it's known as, basically there's a Kluze-Klein theory based on this, when we curl up the dimensions. And actually one of the exciting things that Ramachandran and I actually found was that there is an alternative, but we can get into that later.
1: Okay, well, when people hear about 10-dimensional hyperspace, they say, wow, maybe I can jump into my starship and go into these

0: higher dimensions. But then they're rather disappointed when they find out that these dimensions are very tiny, very small, too small for an atom to get into. However, there is something now called M-theory, which is generating a lot of excitement. So tell us a little bit about the differences and the similarities between string theory in 10-dimensional hyperspace and something called M-theory.
1: M-theory really has string theory in it, but I think what's actually very important that sort of M-theory brought home to us more is that string theory itself isn't just the theory of strings, but actually is a theory that has not just strings, but membranes. And all strings are objects that are extended in one dimension, whereas you could have these objects that we call brains, which are like membranes, that are in string theory, and they can be extended in more dimensions. So you could have brains of various dimensionality. Now, what do I mean by that? Well, for example, you can imagine, say, a curtain in your house, which is a two-dimensional object in a three-dimensional room. And one reason these brains are important, at least from my perspective, is that there's actually mechanisms in string theory to confine particles to the brain. Now, what that means in practice is that although we know that there are extra dimensions, say, in string theory, it might be that not everything actually explores those extra dimensions. It might be that things like electrons are stuck on a brain. They don't necessarily see all the dimensions. They don't travel there. And if they interact with a photon that's stuck on the brain, the photon doesn't spread out. The electromagnetic force won't spread out into the other dimensions. So brains really not only change the fundamental nature of string theory, because it's not just string, but they also change our idea of what things would look like if these extra dimensions exist. Because rather than say that everything has to be going through all of the dimensions, it could be that various particles only experience a fraction of the dimensions. And there could even be other brains that hold other forces and particles that we don't detect at all if we're stuck on our brain.
0: Okay, now M-theory is defined in 11-dimensional hyperspace, one extra dimension, yet we live in a 3-spatial-dimensional universe plus time. So could you explain to us how the rolling up process is done? And how the rolling up, the compactification process works, and how some of these dimensions could be rather large. They don't have to be small at all.
1: Well, okay, so let's go back to just rolling up the dimensions. And, you know, M-theory just has one more dimension than string theory, which already had way too many dimensions. So basically with M-theory, you have to roll up one more dimension. But so the picture we had before was that one reason you don't see the other dimensions is because they're curled up to such a small size you can't actually detect them. And we just mentioned, however, that there's another reason you might not see extra dimensions, which is that particles could be stuck on a brain. Now, I should be careful when I say particles can be stuck in the brain, because it's important to keep in mind that we know mechanisms to trap most particles on brains, but we don't actually have a mechanism to trap gravity onto a brain. So gravity is always connected with the entire space. In fact, Einstein has told us that gravity is connected with the geometry of space. So it wouldn't make sense to say that gravity is stuck on a brain. But it does make sense to say electromagnetism, for example, is on a brain. Now, what that would mean is that whereas before we might have said, well, so let's suppose we ask ourselves, how big can the extra dimensions be? Well, without brains, we would have said for a limit might be set by the fact that if electromagnetism was spread throughout an extra dimension and an electron lived in an extra dimension, we would actually see consequences. And if we ask ourselves, we've tested up to energies about 100 times the proton mass. So if we say that we know everything that's going on in energy up to that energy, we can actually set a limit on what the size of the extra dimension would be. And although it might sound very stringent, in some ways it's not as bad as you might have thought. It's about 10 to minus 17 centimeters. The reason I say it's not as bad as you might have thought was based on just gravity itself. You might have thought it was 16 orders of magnitude smaller. But that bound that I just gave you, and that's a very small, 10 to minus 17 centimeters, isn't the same bound that you would get if you have brains. Now, the reason for that is if you have brains, then electromagnetism can be stuck on the brain. And that means they don't travel in the extra dimension. So before, actually, one way that we could have ruled out having dimensions that were bigger than 10 to minus 17 centimeters is we would have said that there would be partners of the electron that carry momentum in those extra dimensions, and we would have seen them. And we haven't seen them. But if the electron is stuck on the brain, then it's impossible for a partner of the electron to have momentum in the extra dimension. It's stuck on the brain. It just never goes into the extra dimension. Now, what that means is that the size of the extra dimension is only constrained by the things that actually travel in the extra dimension. And if you want to have the weakest bound possible, you can have everything bound on the brain except for gravity. And then the bounds on the size of the extra dimension have to do with how well we study gravity. And the fact is we haven't studied gravity all that well. We actually only know about gravity down to distances of about a tenth of a millimeter now, which means that if we have a brain, we can actually get away with much larger dimensions than we thought. And actually, so it's even more dramatic than that if we have brains, and this is some of the work that Raman Sundrum and I found. Because if you have a brain, from Einstein we know that if you have energy anywhere, it will affect what gravity looks like. And what we found is that you can have a scenario with a huge brain sitting in with one extra dimension, for example, in which gravity stays highly concentrated near the brain. So whereas before we used to think gravity just has to spread out everywhere equally, if you have brains, you then start distinguishing some directions from others. So not only is there this effect that you can actually have things stuck on the brain, but you have another effect of brains, which is that they affect the gravitational field itself. And we found that that itself allowed an infinite extra dimension. You can actually have a fifth dimension of that is infinite in extent. And you would have thought that was ruled out because gravity would spread too much into that extra dimension. But we actually found that isn't necessarily the case when you have warped or curved geometry. So brains really do introduce some very dramatic new possibilities.
0: Okay, well, in the past, when we've had some string people on the show, I would ask the key question, and that is, can you test string theory? And at that point, of course, we have a lot of hemming and hawing and statements that, well, you would have to create a universe in your basement. You would have to have an atom smasher the size of a galaxy to test string theory. However, now you're actually proposing ideas which can be measured in the laboratory, that is the strength of gravity, and perhaps the presence of other universes. So tell us a little bit about how the fact now that M-theory gives us a new picture, which may now give us some experimental data that we can fit the universe with.
1: So what's very exciting, just to take a step back, is what we learned with extra dimensions and brains is not just that there are new possibilities for how things can be hidden. We've also found that with brains and extra dimensions, there are actually possible implications for particle physics. That is to say, physics at energies where we measure things and know things and know about puzzles, in fact. So if these extra dimensions have connections to particle physics, then, as you might expect, there actually would be visible consequences. So one problem in particle physics that extra dimensions seem to address very beautifully is a problem that is called the hierarchy problem. And essentially, that is the problem of why gravity is so weak. It just seems even almost inconsistent for gravity to be that weak if we just had standard 3+1 dimensional physics. The nice thing about extra dimensions is that they give you very beautiful reasons why gravity is so weak.

Well, I'm afraid that's it for Exploration. Once again, our first special guest was Brian Green of Columbia University, author of Elegant Universe and Fabric of the Cosmos. And our second special guest was Lisa Randall, professor of physics at Harvard University, author of the book War Passages. And if you want a copy of today's program, call the Pacifica Program Service at 1-800-735-0230, 1-800-735-0230. And my latest book is called Physics of the Impossible, which was on the New York Times bestseller list for 5 weeks running. And it was, in fact, the number one science book in the country. Well, I'm afraid that's it for Exploration. So once again, join us every week on Exploration when we discuss science and its impact on society. Good day.

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crowns himself on America's 250th, buries the Jack Smith Report, grabs king-like powers of the court, profits off tasers, yawns at housing, plus pomegranates heal the gut. Good morning. This is the Commonwealth Report, news for the public, not the powerful. You can follow us at commonwealthreport.news. Is this what we fought a king to escape? 250 years ago, Americans broke free from a monarch. This week, the man in the White House kicked off the anniversary with a campaign rally on the National Mall, his face hanging on banners from federal buildings all over Washington, D.C. He's planning another rally on the 4th of July, and he's elbowed aside the Congressional Commission Congress set up to mark the moment. He sent Marines into an American city, ordered his Justice Department to chase his enemies, and used his office to fatten his own wallet and that of his children. The resistance movement calls itself No Kings for a reason. As one organizer put it, quote, "It looks like the same kind of tyranny we were rebelling against." Princeton historian Julian Zelzer says his financial entanglements may be the most monarchical thing about him, a president cashing in on his own decisions. 250 years on, that's the question hanging over this republic. What is Donald Trump so afraid we'll read? Donald Trump was indicted on 37 felony counts, 31 of them under the Espionage Act, after roughly 300 documents with classified markings turned up at Mar-a-Lago. Special Counsel Jack Smith wrote it all down in a two-volume report, but you still can't read the second volume. Judge Eileen Cannon sealed it, and now Trump's own Justice Department, the one he controls, is fighting in court to bury it forever. He's calling it something that, quote, belongs in the dustbin of history. Think about that one. The president is personally suing to stop current, former, and future officials from ever letting the public see what investigators found about him. When the most powerful man in the country fights this hard to keep us all in the dark, you should ask yourself what's in there. Did the Supreme Court just hand Trump a crown? On Monday, the Supreme Court handed Donald Trump king-like power over the agencies that are supposed to watch out for you. In a 6-3 ruling in Trump versus Slaughter, the conservative majority tossed out 90 years of settled law and blessed his firing of FTC Commissioner Rebecca Slaughter for no cause at all. That wrecks, well, other than that she's black, that wrecks the 1935 precedent that kept watchdog agencies free from a president's grip. Now that same logic threatens the Labor Board, the Product Safety Commission, and more. Justice Sotomayor warned in her dissent that the court handed the president, quote, a power unknown even to the English crown. Congressman Jamie Raskin said it took a wrecking ball to a pillar of American law. The referees who protect workers and consumers now answer only to one man. Is this corruption hiding in plain sight? On February 10th, Donald Trump bought between $1 and $5 million in stock in Axon Enterprise, the company that makes tasers. 2 weeks later, on February 24th, his own Immigration and Customs Enforcement posted a notice for a $220 million taser contract for 17,800 weapons, with specs the experts say only Axon could fill. The stock shot up as much as 34% in the week after the announcement. The White House swears it's all a blind trust run by his kids and there's no conflict. Critics aren't buying it. As one watchdog put it, quote, there's a reason why Trump fired the ethics watchdog, end quote. When the president profits from his own crackdown, that isn't a coincidence. That's the whole game. A big yawn? Tell that to the families going broke. A bipartisan housing affordability bill sailed through both the House and the Senate. Trump's own press secretary called it one of the most significant housing laws in American history. So what does the president call it? Quote, just about everything is a big yawn, he said, refusing to sign it until Congress first passes his bill, making it harder to vote, particularly for married women. Let that sink in. Rent is crushing families, groceries cost a fortune, and millions are one paycheck from losing everything. Nearly 80% of Americans, including most Republicans, want action on housing costs. Trump shrugs and calls it boring. As one critic said, try telling families who can't afford rent that it's a yawn. This is a man telling you out loud that your struggle bores him. And now a little geeky science from the lab. Could a piece of fruit hold a secret to healing? Scientists at the University of Louisville just mapped something quietly amazing. When your gut breaks down compounds found in pomegranates, walnuts, and berries,
It makes a substance called urolithin A. And that substance flips a tiny molecular switch in the cells lining your intestine, setting off a careful chain reaction that rebuilds the gut wall, thickens its protective mucus, and calms inflammation, all without shutting down your immune system. Published in the journal Nature Communications, the work points toward a brand new way to think about Crohn's disease and colitis, conditions that have no cure and torment millions. Now, this was done in mice and lab cells, not people yet, so don't go raiding the produce aisle expecting miracles. But it's a beautiful reminder that some of the most powerful medicine on earth might already be growing on a tree. And that's the way it is today, Tuesday, June 30th, 2026. I'm Tom Hartman. My daily writings, where I take on the big picture issues of our day, at HartmanReport.com.

0: This is the Tom Hartman Program.
1: This is the Tom Hartman Program. This is the Tom Hartman Program. I'm Alex Lawson, sitting in for Tom. It's Tuesday, June 30th. And today we are going to have a theme like I've had all the whole time I've been guest hosting. And I want to focus on how even or maybe because of the great adversity that people face right now, we're also seeing the great solidarity grow. And looking at history, that seems to be the case, that in those times of greatest adversity, when things seem so far away from the way that we want them to be, that's when people find the power of solidarity. That's when they find their own power in standing together and fighting to create that vision of a society, a country, and a world that we want to live in. Somebody who I speak about this topic with often is joining us to talk about this and also the latest from the Supreme Court. I think today's the final rulings today, but the wonderful working class hero, Rick Smith from The Rick Smith Show is joining us. Rick, thanks for joining us on the Tom Hartman Program.
2: Thanks for having me, Alex. Great seeing you, buddy.
1: Always great talking with you. You are familiar with the topic that I'm laying out for the day because we talk about it on your show often. Yeah. But just first...
2: Look, Alex, when stomachs get empty, heads get right. So I'm with you. I think people are finally coming around to the reality that dear leader doesn't give a rat's behind about them. And I'm hoping with all of these horrible decisions... a big win for our wage theft president. He's going to be able to make agency heads at-will employees to dear leader's will. Look, the farther we go down this rabbit hole, the more power he gets, the more the further he gets away from the norms that we've become accustomed to, maybe the quicker we find each other.
1: That's the hope, and I think the blueprint. You know, that's what we have to do. That is the call that we are answering. Let's dig into the SCOTUS hearings, though, because it is, I don't know, maybe two steps back, one step forward. Sometimes it's two steps forward, one step back. The court has definitely given this president enormous power, right? Creating an imperial presidency that we've never seen before. But there are limits, right? The absolutely ridiculous idea that a sitting president can just rewrite the plain letters of the Constitution through executive order, which is what he was trying to do with birthright citizenship, was struck down, or birthright citizenship was upheld today. What do you think this signals about the limits of where the Supreme Court would go, or how much power it would give Donald Trump?
2: Well, I don't actually think they ever thought they were going to get this. I think this was one of those things that they can now point to and go, the court isn't far enough. Because the responses I've been getting from my red hat brigade, they're giddy over the fact that they can bully trans kids. They're infuriated that they lost the birthright citizenship case because, you know, the poor children, they care about the children. Remember, these are the people who tell us how much they care about the children, but they're completely clueless about the reality that we just supercharged corporate and billionaire power by just going, yeah, we can use political parties as laundromats to fund incredible amounts of money so corporate America can get whatever they want whenever they want it. And look, we're going to start buying politicians even more than we're doing already, Alex. You know this is coming.
1: Yeah, the thing on the campaign contributions, which really does exactly as you said, the Supreme Court just struck down, 50 years. It's been settled. And they're like, nah, we don't care. We've never cared about what's settled. We only care about power. It is terrible, right? It does create even more opportunity for corporations to buy politicians. I do have somewhat of a grim view that they already have all the power they need, right? I mean, it's like it's, you know, adding a cup of water to a pool full of already existing corrupting power. So it is bad. There's no doubt about it. But it also creates that solidarity where people are like, what do you mean? Yeah. You try to restrict my vote, my voice, but the corporations can now do whatever they want. And I think that that is, again, the people will be like, this is deeply unpopular stuff that you're pushing.
2: Even for the Red Hats, Alex, look, even when I push back and I go, look, did you know this? They didn't. Because the media that they're consuming doesn't talk about this, because understand, it's all that same cesspool of right-wing ideology pushing the power of big money, the power of big corporations, and the billionaires. Look, at the end of the day, they got pretty much what they expected and what they thought their court was going to get them, and the ability to go, look, the court isn't far enough. We need to be more conservative so we can, you know, we can kick more kids, especially those ones that were born here, but not really.
1: Yeah, the ability for Stephen Miller and his ilk to define who is American, who is not, who is enemy, who is other, and then use the forces of the state, the apparatus of state violence that they've built to prosecute those ridiculous ideologies that I think, you know, with the propaganda canon, people are like, oh, I think this is going to be maybe a good thing because, come on, immigration is a solution to a problem that America has. And when you create a small, dangerous country that no one wants to come to, that is terrible for working people. That is only empowering the billionaire corporate class.
2: Yeah, and you stack this all on top of all of the other attacks that this court has done to working people. And look, they're creating a as you said a moment ago, you know, something even a king couldn't have imagined. We are moving down this path to give Trump or whomever. And I don't want a Democrat to have the kind of power that Trump has. The reality is our democratic system, you know, took a hit today. And, you know, I go back to the Slaughter case, which I think is really, really kind of important in that, you know, if you give our wage theft president the ability to make agency heads at his will, that means they're not going to do the will of Congress, OSHA, the FTC, the NLRB. None of these agencies are going to be doing the work of the people. They're going to be doing the work of our wage theft president. And that, I got to tell you, having more power in the hands of the big bosses and the corporate interest and the billionaires is not in a working person's point of view at all. It's going to protect the wage thief. It's going to protect price gouging. It's going to protect dangerous products that at the expense of average, everyday working people. This is bad.
1: It is absolutely bad. And we're going to go to a quick break in a second. But you'll hear what I've been saying all week is remembering that these institutions, including the Supreme Court, our country, the Constitution, all of it, even the ideas that we fight for, democracy, freedom, liberty, these are all created by humans, by the people. And all power comes from the people. All wealth is created by labor, which is the people. And so we have all the tools that we need to create new systems, new institutions. When these institutions are clearly not serving the people's interests, that's when the people say, you know what? It's time to change the systems. And the key is we can. All power is ours. So thanks, Rick. We'll be talking after this quick break. You're listening to the Tom Hartman Program. I'm Alex Lawson, and we'll be right back.
0: This is the Tom Hartman Program.

0: We are back on the Tom Hartman program with Rick Smith, the host of the amazing Rick Smith Show, a great analyst and communicator, truth teller for the working class. Rick, just sort of like give the broad strokes of where you see we are, because it does feel this push-pull going on. You're seeing working class candidates and candidates who are clearly fighting for the working class winning, and there's this building recognition of the power of the working class. At the same time, the corporations and the billionaires are racking up wins on their side. And what does that look like, that pulling a part of this country that I think we can all see?
1: I've said from election night forward that the solutions to our problems are going to come out of the savagery caused by their suffering caused by their savagery. And we are seeing them being savage. We're seeing them do everything that Project 2025 laid out for us. We see them grabbing power and doing things that, well, are illegal, but it hasn't trickled down yet. I said it's going to have to get really bad because, as you pointed out a bit ago, you know, as you said, when stomachs get empty, the heads get right. Because even my red hat friends, the grocery prices haven't come down. The gas prices are killing them. We're not living the utopian dream that they believed. We've started a war. There's all of this stuff. There's an opportunity to bring some of them back to somewhere near the sane line. Not sane, but somewhere near. And in that moment, we can then talk about the things that are really important. I think this finance case, this is a big freaking deal if it trickles down to them. And this is where our corporate-controlled media plays such an important role, and why we need to be talking to our coworkers and our neighbors about just how important this case is when you talk about what's the kind of messaging we hear. So for me, it's going to have to get a lot worse. Trump's going to get even further down the road, and we're going to have to find each other in the middle of the road again in a way that we haven't had to since my grandparents roamed this earth.
0: Yeah, and Rick, you know, it's sometimes because I try to bring a lot of hope on this show. Sometimes people think it maybe is a little Pollyanna-ish, but I told people that I actually have a dark optimism, and it is that it's never too late because it can always get worse. No. And so we have to stay in the fight. In the last couple seconds here, Rick, tell people how they can find you and hear the truth that you're telling.
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0: Rick, thanks so much for joining us on the Tom Hartman program.
1: Appreciate the time.
0: Always a pleasure. And yeah, as we're winding down this segment, I just want to remind people that what Rick and I talk about a lot, through great adversity, great solidarity grows. Through greatest adversity, greatest solidarity grows. And all of these institutions, all of it is created by humans, by us, by the people. And so when they don't work for the people, then the people can replace those institutions, can change those rules. Just like they change the rules in their favor, the people are the ultimate check and balance on power, as they always have been and always will be. And when the people see that Donald Trump and his ilk aren't delivering, that's the moment when we have to build a massive coalition to fight back and build a country for working people in this country.
2: Tired of spin and billionaire-backed news? The Commonwealth Report delivers truth with backbone. 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Democracy belongs to you.
3: He said, tread very lightly.
0: Democracy belongs to us. It's so true. Democracy is a idea a beautiful idea that we humans came up with. The idea is that society should work for the people, for the many, and not just for the few. But it is an idea that needs to be fought for and protected and renewed and refreshed. And when the institutions are moving away from democracy, which they clearly are, that's when we need that solidarity of people coming together and fighting back, not just to fix the problems that this administration has caused, but to build systems that prevent this from happening ever again. I'm going to be taking calls all day long, starting off with Kelly on XM calling from Michigan. Kelly, you're on the line.
4: Well, hello from this beautiful state of Michigan at the moment.
0: Absolutely. Love that state. Wonderful.
4: Thank you. I'm half Houghton, sir, and I'm going to tell you something. So I just drove from Ann Arbor back to my town, and she is built, Jocelyn Benson's husband's building the biggest one here. And she has been lying to us, and she's running as governor.
0: This is the Republican running for governor. This is the Republican running for governor in Michigan.
4: Well, Jocelyn Benson is running as a Democrat.
0: Oh, I'm sorry.
4: In Michigan.
0: Got it.
4: And she, okay, and then I've always been liberal. I had. But then when I was on Instagram and I started following people that believe in our state and want the clear water and want our sandy sides and we want, you know, a beautiful state that it is, these people started looking in because they don't like Trump. They don't like any of these crooked politicians. And when they found out about Jocelyn Benson that's running for governor, they looked into her. Yes, I have buyer's remorse, even against Gretchen Whitmer. Okay? I voted for her. I did everything for Gretchen. And now she has sold us out for all these data centers. And what I seen on Free Speech TV, because that's what I watch once in a while, I got so stressed I had to stop, but they suck all the water they can. And so when they get the water and the water cools these data centers, where's the water go? Right. So what they said on Free Speech TV, the man from Memphis, Tennessee, the mayor, said the water comes right back out, goes into the streaming of people trying to get water, and it's contaminated. It's polluted.
0: So
4: they vibrate.
0: Kelly, I hear your concerns and your point. I will say that I think that we have to remember that there are, unfortunately, politicians all across the spectrum who are going to be too close to corporate money. I think Gretchen Whitmer has done a fantastic job in Michigan, and I am hopeful that a Democratic candidate can win in Michigan. And then we'll have to be held accountable, just like all politicians, right? Like, it doesn't matter who the politician is. All politicians have to be held accountable by the absolute check and balance on power, which is the American people. And then on data centers, I think what you're seeing now is a really big bipartisan backlash to the fact that billionaires are able to build whatever they want, right? I mean, when it comes to building things for the people, there's all these delays. Oh, you got to do this or that. But when it comes to just plopping a data center down wherever they want, the billionaires seem to be able to move with a speed and alacrity that, you know, we're like, oh, could you have done that when you're building things for the people? Obviously. So the disconnect between politicians and the people is enormous. And there is the Republicans. It's, you know, they're pretty open. It's just working for the billionaires. But we need to recognize that all politicians need to follow the will of the people. And, you know, generally, when the people are united and pushing, the politicians have to follow. We don't look for bravery from the politicians. We look for bravery from the people, always. Paul on WCPT. Paul, you are on the line.
5: Hello?
0: Paul, you're on the line.
5: Thank you. I wanted to talk. I'm formerly from Michigan, and I would say you got a MAGA Democrat from Michigan there. But my point is about the set of cases from the Supreme Court. This term underlines the idea that it is conservatives that are the activists on courts, not liberals. This court, the John Roberts Court, and I'm taking it from the beginning of his term back in 2006, has overturned more conservative court rulings than any other court in history. I mean, they just overturned Humphrey's executor from 1935, 91 years ago, and it doesn't bother them. It doesn't bother them at all. These people think that they know better, and it's precedent is supposed to, it's not to there to protect correct decisions. It's
0: Paul, we only got a couple seconds here. Paul, I hear what you are saying, I agree. This is not a conservative court at all. It's a reactionary court. It's a corporate court. It's working for the billionaires, and we need to fix it. We need to actually ensure that the Supreme Court is not this this entity that is just able to deliver unlimited power to the presidency and to the billionaires. But we can. We can do it working together. You're listening to the Tom Hartman Program.
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crowns himself on America's 250th, buries the Jack Smith Report, grabs king-like powers of the court, profits off tasers, yawns at housing, plus pomegranates heal the gut. Good morning. This is the Commonwealth Report, news for the public, not the powerful. You can follow us at commonwealthreport.news. Is this what we fought a king to escape? 250 years ago, Americans broke free from a monarch. This week, the man in the White House kicked off the anniversary with a campaign rally on the National Mall, his face hanging on banners from federal buildings all over Washington, D.C. He's planning another rally on the 4th of July, and he's elbowed aside the congressional commission Congress set up to mark the moment. He sent Marines into an American city, ordered his Justice Department to chase his enemies, and used his office to fatten his own wallet and that of his children. The resistance movement calls itself No Kings for a reason. As one organizer put it, quote, it looks like the same kind of tyranny we were rebelling against. Princeton historian Julian Zelzer says his financial entanglements may be the most monarchical thing about him, a president cashing in on his own decisions. 250 years on, that's the question hanging over this republic. What is Donald Trump so afraid we'll read? Donald Trump was indicted on 37 felony counts, 31 of them under the Espionage Act, after roughly 300 documents with classified markings turned up at Mar-a-Lago. Special Counsel Jack Smith wrote it all down in a two-volume report, but you still can't read the second volume. Judge Eileen Cannon sealed it, and now Trump's own Justice Department, the one he controls, is fighting in court to bury it forever. He's calling it something that, quote, belongs in the dustbin of history. Think about that one. The president is personally suing to stop current, former, and future officials from ever letting the public see what investigators found about him. When the most powerful man in the country fights this hard to keep us all in the dark, you should ask yourself what's in there. Did the Supreme Court just hand Trump a crown? On Monday, the Supreme Court handed Donald Trump king-like power over the agencies that are supposed to watch out for you. In a 6-3 ruling in Trump versus Slaughter, the conservative majority tossed out 90 years of settled law and blessed his firing of FTC Commissioner Rebecca Slaughter for no cause at all. That wrecks, well, other than that she's black, that wrecks the 1935 precedent that kept watchdog agencies free from a president's grip. Now that same logic threatens the Labor Board, the Product Safety Commission, and more. Justice Sotomayor warned in her dissent that the court handed the president, quote, a power unknown even to the English crown. Congressman Jamie Raskin said it took a wrecking ball to a pillar of American law. The referees who protect workers and consumers now answer only to one man. Is this corruption hiding in plain sight? On February 10th, Donald Trump brought between $1 and $5 million in stock in Axon Enterprise, the company that makes tasers. 2 weeks later, on February 24th, his own Immigration and Customs Enforcement posted a notice for a $220 million taser contract for 17,800 weapons, with specs the experts say only Axon could fill. The stock shot up as much as 34% in the week after the announcement. The White House swears it's all a blind trust run by his kids and there's no conflict. Critics aren't buying it. As one watchdog put it, quote, there's a reason why Trump fired the ethics watchdog, end quote. When the president profits from his own crackdown, that isn't a coincidence. That's the whole game. A big yawn? Tell that to the families going broke. A bipartisan housing affordability bill sailed through both the House and the Senate. Trump's own press secretary called it one of the most significant housing laws in American history. So what does the president call it? Quote, just about everything is a big yawn, he said, refusing to sign it until Congress first passes his bill, making it harder to vote, particularly for married women. Let that sink in. Rent is crushing families, groceries cost a fortune, and millions are one paycheck from losing everything. Nearly 80% of Americans, including most Republicans, want action on housing costs. Trump shrugs and calls it boring. As one critic said, try telling families who can't afford rent that it's a yawn. This is a man telling you out loud that your struggle bores him. And now a little geeky science from the lab. Could a piece of fruit hold a secret to healing?
Scientists at the University of Louisville just mapped something quietly amazing. When your gut breaks down compounds found in pomegranates, walnuts, and berries, it makes a substance called urolithin A. And that substance flips a tiny molecular switch in the cells lining your intestine, setting off a careful chain reaction that rebuilds the gut wall, thickens its protective mucus, and calms inflammation, all without shutting down your immune system. Published in the journal Nature Communications, the work points toward a brand new way to think about Crohn's disease and colitis, conditions that have no cure and torment millions. Now, this was done in mice and lab cells, not people yet, so don't go raiding the produce aisle expecting miracles. But it's a beautiful reminder that some of the most powerful medicine on earth might already be growing on a tree. And that's the way it is today, Tuesday, June 30th, 2026. I'm Tom Hartman. My daily writings, where I take on the big picture issues of our day, at HartmanReport.com.

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1: Go back to the phones on the Tom Hartman program. I'm Alex Lawson filling in for Tom Hartman, and I'm going to go to Andre listening on the great WCPT in Chicago. You're on the line, Andre.
2: Hey, good morning to you there, Mr. Alex. How you feel today?
1: Pretty good. How about you?
2: I'm okay. Thank you for asking. Hey, I called because I wanted to make a couple of comments. You know, I think it's not enough pushback is not enough pushback or protest against the Supreme Court and the judicial activism that takes place. You know, the Supreme Court, the public need to really get involved because we've been overlooking the Supreme Court and their behavior for far too long. And I think a lot of decisions are based on whether or not the Democrats take power. I think those Republican justices, Clarence Thomas, Alito, Roberts, I think they're fearful that if the Democrats do take power, that there will be some sort of oversight. And they don't want any type of oversight over them. So it seems to me that they're doing everything they can to try to keep Donald Trump in a powerful position because it benefits them. And some of their decisions need to be challenged and not just accepted as being, the gospel here. Last thing, Alex, tell me if you can make sense of this. I'd like to know, why do the news media, every time it's a decision or something happened in Donald Trump's favor, they always say it was a victory for Donald Trump, it's a win for Donald Trump. I don't like to hear that because it makes it sound like they're putting their thumb on the scale some kind of way. Why can't we just say that the Supreme Court ruled in favor of birthright citizenship? Why do we have to say it was a win for Donald Trump when certain things happen? I've been thinking about that for a long time, and I know they'll do it, but I don't like to hear that, Alex. Do you have any thoughts on that?
1: Andre, thank you for the call. I think that a big problem with the corporate media, there's many, one of them being that's the billionaires' media. So they're pushing the billionaires' line. But even some of the best, operating in best faith and good faith, they see politics too often as a sport, right? It's just like a sport. So, you're just putting up numbers and who's ahead and who's behind. And they leave out the true impact, right? So it's not a win for Donald Trump. And then you're like, okay, well, he's won that one, so he's got one more point. You're like, no, this is about people. What is the impact of an imperial presidency that's been shown to be driven by nothing but greed, corruption, malice, and incompetence? What does it mean for working people when you hand that same administration the ability to control the agencies that are set up to protect the people? That's what I want to know. That's not right. I don't want to know, oh, it's a win for Trump. That tells me nothing. I want to know, what is the impact of this ruling on working people? And I think that's what working people want to know. You look at what's going on with Barry Weiss and CBS and the corporate takeover of all of the media as much as possible. They don't want working people to know what these rulings mean for them. They don't want working people to know what these policies will mean to them. So it is not an accident that we're seeing the corporate media sort of obfuscate or make it difficult to understand the impact of laws and the budget and, yes, the Supreme Court, obviously. But I mean, when the media called it a big win for Donald Trump's agenda when they cut $1 trillion out of Medicare, I'm sorry, out of Medicaid, $1 trillion and hundreds of billions more out of the Affordable Care Act, the largest destruction of healthcare in the history of this country, and I believe in the history of the world outside of wartime. What I want to know is, what does that mean for working people? I'll tell you, I know what it means, but the media doesn't tell you enough. It means hospitals closing in your community, especially if you live in a rural community. But it doesn't mean that the hospitals that don't close aren't hurt. the people from those closed hospitals are still going to need care. They're going to go to the hospitals that are open. And that means that everybody's care goes down. That means that everybody, unless you're a billionaire who takes a private helicopter to a private provider, your health care is hurt. Those are the stories that we need to hear from the corporate media. But we can't hold our breath for the corporate media because it's right there in the name. The corporate media is owned and operated by the billionaires for the billionaires, which is why it's so important for Free Speech TV, WCPT, these channels that are still existing to get the truth out there. And what we need to do is get them into the hands of more and more people. We need to have a media revolution where the truth tellers are given the ability to get the truth into the brains of the people so that people know what's going on. And what's going on is politicians in Washington, D.C., especially Republican politicians, down the line, every single Republican voted to cut $1 trillion out of Medicaid. Republican politicians are working for the billionaires and not the people. And they are doing things that are going to hurt you, your community, your neighbors. But we can change that. The Supreme Court is working for the billionaires. Clarence Thomas, it's so clear that this guy has just been given money and gifts to rule in favor of individual billionaires. That's corruption. And the thing that, you know, we need to hold on to is that these corrupt politicians, these corrupt institutions, they're all built by us, the people. And so when they don't work for us, the people, then we, the people, can act together to change those institutions, including the Supreme Court, definitely by holding Clarence Thomas and all the other justices who have had corrupt dealings, hold them to account, and then change the way the Supreme Court operates going forward so that it can never be captured by billionaires again. I want to go to, let's go to Lee, also listening on WCPT. Lee, you're on the air.
3: Good morning. How are you, sir?
1: Good, good. How about you?
3: I'm good. Thank you for asking. The puppet master has done it again. While he has your attention going one way, you don't see what's going on in the with the other hand. I'm talking about what happened to Pete Buttigieg. As you know, he was the victim of a crank phone call that was very troubling to him, and his two children were put aside for a while, and he was questioned, and the accusation was that he was an unfit parent, correct?
1: You're telling me the facts, definitely.
3: Yeah. Now he was found to be the call was found to be a phony, but that isn't where the real damage is. If Pete Buttigieg decides to run for public office again, I can just see the ads now that the Democrats would that the Republicans would put up. He can't be trusted with his children. How can you trust him with a nation?
1: I think
3: nobody's talking about that.
1: I think you're exactly right about how this disgusting and evil, vicious cycle works. Right?
3: Talking about that.
1: I think you're exactly right about how this disgusting and evil

0: an unfit parent, and that this was an attack. But the headline would still possibly remain. And I think that fear is real. I think that in this case, though, it's more likely that the disgustingness of basically swatting a public official and an attack on public officials like that is going to not be, you know, it's going to lead to people being like, this isn't appropriate. This isn't good. This isn't how our system should work. So I'm hopeful that the people will see through these attacks. But I think you're exactly right to highlight how these attacks work and metastasize. And, you know, we know that the right-wing propaganda machine is set up to hurl an accusation. And then when that accusation is found to be false, the machine just stays with the accusation. And we've seen this, you know, all the way back to, you know, for decades and decades and decades. It's just accelerated as the corporate powers and the billionaires have been able to control more and more of the media to perpetrate these attacks. But the truth is still going to be the only defense against this, besides building our own infrastructure, which, you know, is key, that media revolution. We do need to nip these stories in the bud. We need to ensure that the grossness and illegality of attacking public figures in this way is called out by all the politicians of good faith from both sides. And when they don't, that should be what's used in the attack ads against the Republicans. If they stand for these disgusting attacks, then that should be the negative that's used against them. So I'm hopeful that the American people will see through these transparent attacks, and we have to help
1: that happen.
0: You're
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0: We're back on the Tom Hartman program. Going to the phones, we're going to go to Mike calling from Ohio on Free Speech TV. Mike, you're on the line.
1: Elyria, Ohio. That's a crazy one, huh? Yeah, you bring a nice shirt to the show. I have to say that. Hey, don't employers and employees pay a Medicare tax?
0: Yes, we pay into Medicare through our working lives.
1: Well, how can you take that away, you know, the money away from that? It's the Social Security, isn't it?
0: Say that last part again.
1: How can Trump start taking stuff away that we paid into?
0: I mean, they, quote unquote, can't, but obviously they can when they control the levers of power. They just reach into our pockets and steal our money. That's what they do. That's what they try to do. In the case of Social Security, you know, they've been trying to do it for 90 years, destroy this program.
1: Yeah, I know.
0: But definitely since the 80s, it's just been accelerating. So they are, when they believe that they don't have to follow the rules, the laws, when they believe that they can engage in criminal acts, unethical acts. I mean, Elon Musk literally his people and Elon Musk, they stole 500 million people's Social Security data. If you or I access one person's Social Security data without authorization, that's a felony. So we're talking about 500 million felonies. So I think the facts are that power can oftentimes do what it wants. And the only question is, when the people fight back and demand accountability, are we going to be able to find it? Are we going to do what it takes to ensure that criminal acts and unethical acts and acting against the interest of working people are actually people are held to account? So like for Elon Musk and the attacks on Social Security and through Doge, you do have Representative John Larson from Connecticut, who's already calling for investigations and accountability. And you know what's happening to Rep.

Representative John Larson. He's being primaried from the right by a candidate who's fully bought and paid for by, you got it, the billionaires. So this is a struggle that continues. And the question of sort of how they can do it is they believe that they can do what they can get away with. So the question is, are we going to let them get away with it? And that's the part that we control. We control whether we allow them to get away with it. And we are not going to let them get away with it. You and I are going to do everything that we can to ensure accountability for all of the people who've attacked Social Security, who've attacked Medicare. And if we do that, when we fight together doing that, we will win. That's the key. When we fight, we win. So as long as through this adversity, solidarity grows, then we are going to be able to demand accountability to protect the earned benefits that we've paid into Social Security, Medicare, so many others, and ensure that those programs are there for us tomorrow and into the next century. It's simple stuff. We just have to ensure accountability for the bad actors, because if you don't ensure accountability, then it's going to come right back again. You're listening to the Tom Hartman Program. I'm Alex Lawson filling in, and we'll be right back.

0: Hey, thanks so much for sharing our program and for reaching out to our stations and sponsors and letting them know that you're listening. It really means a lot to us.
1: We're back on the Tom Hartman program. I'm Alex Austin filling in for Tom, and we'll go right to the phones. I'm going to go to Billy, who disagrees with me on what the Constitution says and birthright citizenship. So, Billy, you're on the line calling from Texas.
2: Hey, first of all, I'd like to say to you that we don't live in a democracy. We live in a representative republic. Would you agree with that?
1: That's a meaningless distinction there. The operating system that we have is democracy, and it is expressed through a representative system. But that entire right-wing talking point, you really think that it means something. It doesn't. Democracy just means the
2: everything.
1: Will of the people are expressed through the government. And there's many different forms of democracy. We have one. And so democracy in a parliamentary system, still democracy. In a representative system, still democracy. There's many different forms of democracy. The key is it autocracy? Is it fascism? Is it a government that doesn't answer to the will of the people? Or is it a government that answers to the will of the people? Read the Constitution and you'll see this is a government that is supposed to answer to the will of the people.
2: And there's no closer form of government to the people than a representative republic, because it's from the republic of representatives directly from the republic and local and moving its way up the chain of command.
1: You're actually cutting in and out. I'd love to debate the different closeness of democracy to direct democracy. But I think you could just Google it and you'll find that, like, say, a parliamentary system is actually closer to direct democracy. Just the fact that we have a Senate alone where people's voices are not equally heard at all. That moves us away from democracy. So I believe that all problems with democracy are solved with more democracy. And so we should look at anti-majoritarian institutions, and that means institutions that take power away from the people and put them in the hands of the few, like the Senate, and then you add the filibuster and it makes it even more anti-majoritarian, or the Supreme Court, which seems to, at the moment, think that it can operate completely divorced from the will of the people. And those institutions need to be changed to get closer and closer to a purer form of democracy where the people's voices are heard. And, you know, we can have a debate on that, but it's not this like, oh, well, this label is different than democracy. That's just a canard. And so thanks for calling in. I'm going to go to Randy on XM calling from Missouri. Randy, you're on the line.
3: Yeah. Hey, thanks for putting me on here. I'm now a full-throated supporter of Supreme Court reform. I do think we need to expand it. I'd like to get it to where there's 15 members and you get a random draw mix of judges whenever you hear a case. With the FTC ruling, they overruled over 100 years of precedent. I was holding my breath on the birthright citizenship, and I kind of am relieved they upheld that. But you know, the tide's going to turn at some point, and the right wing keeps throwing test cases at the Supreme Court to see if they can actually overturn the Constitution, which would have happened if they overturned birthright citizenship. You know, the Roe versus Wade, the presidential immunity, none of that stuff, or overturning Roe versus Wade, I mean the Dobbs, none of that's in the Constitution. And one of these days, I hope the tide turns, we have liberal judges, and someone throws a test case up there on whether Supreme Court justices really indeed do have lifetime tenure. And I want a left-wing ideologue to say, no, that's not what it says. The, you know, the lifespan in the 1700s was only 45 years or something like that. So that's my comment for today.
1: Thanks, Randy. Thanks for calling in. And it's just a reminder that, in fact, all of these institutions, Supreme Court included, they were created by the people. And the Constitution created by the people. And the Constitution is far from perfect. But one of the pieces in it that makes it so great is that it has tools to make it more perfect. And so when we find that it is not representing the will of the people, then we can change it. When we find that institutions are not representing the will of the people, we can change them. That's within our power. All power comes from the people. All wealth is created by labor. We have all the tools we need. We just need to come together through solidarity and express our power, which is ours alone. And when we do, we'll see some of the politicians who are acting with impunity will be like, whoop, I gotta switch gears here. And those who don't will replace them with those who will. And it is a struggle, and it does seem so bleak right now, but through those times of greatest adversity, that's oftentimes where we see the greatest solidarity grow. I want to go to Mark on XM. Mark, we only have about a minute here, so keep it brief, please.
4: Well, I recommend everybody go out there and order a copy of the Federalist Papers annotated with, you know, to the Constitution, you know, Declaration of Independence. And people need to remember that I believe that Donald Trump is the warning the Anti-Federalists had about what they feared the presidency would become. Hamilton tried to assuage those fears, and he's not going to be, you know, surrounded by minions and mistresses and have his scores of murderous janissaries issue out, which Trump now has in the form of ICE. And that people need to start reading the Constitution.
1: Mark, I couldn't agree more. The clear intent of the founders in setting up this country was to express the will of the people. And what we're seeing with Donald Trump is the exact opposite of that. We're seeing a monarchical situation. But that's why we're seeing these massive oppositions under the banner, No Kings.
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6: George Orwell spoke bluntly about the nefarious nature of advertising, calling it, quote, the rattling of a stick inside a swill bucket. Even Orwell, though, would have been astonished by the cacophony of swill bucket advertising currently being blasted at us by Amazon, Google, Meta, and other profiteering tech giants. What are they trying to sell? Pure hogwash. Having spent billions to develop artificial intelligence so humanoid robots can displace workers, the tech geniuses are now rushing to build thousands of vast computer data centers necessary to power their brave new AI world. Each center will suck up local water supplies, drastically raise people's utility bills, create monstrous industrial blight and pollution, and enthrone such autocratic thugs as Bezos, Musk, and Zuckerberg as absentee political bosses with domineering power over each locality. But the billionaires forgot something. You and me, we the people, are in open rebellion against this Orwellian future. With officials in multiple states and localities just saying hell no to the profiteers' invasive scams. Thus, the billionaire hucksters are frantically rattling their swill sticks. For example, Mark Zuckerberg, whose Meta Goliath already operates 26 massive data centers and is now spending $600 billion to plop more of them in our communities, has launched a multi-million dollar offensive to beat back local opponents. It's running BS television ads in state capital cities, financing political candidates to hype the data centers, deploying untold numbers of lobbyists to rig the rules against opponents, and hiring an army of, quote, community affairs agents to spread AI propaganda. This is Jim Hightower saying, they have the fat cats, but a groundswell of us alley cats has them on the run. To get involved, go to MediaJustice.org/tools.

crowns himself on America's 250th, buries the Jack Smith Report, grabs king-like powers of the court, profits off tasers, yawns at housing, plus pomegranates heal the gut. Good morning. This is the Commonwealth Report, news for the public, not the powerful. You can follow us at commonwealthreport.news. Is this what we fought a king to escape? 250 years ago, Americans broke free from a monarch. This week, the man in the White House kicked off the anniversary with a campaign rally on the National Mall, his face hanging on banners from federal buildings all over Washington, D.C. He's planning another rally on the 4th of July, and he's elbowed aside the Congressional Commission Congress set up to mark the moment. He sent Marines into an American city, ordered his Justice Department to chase his enemies, and used his office to fatten his own wallet and that of his children. The resistance movement calls itself No Kings for a reason. As one organizer put it, quote, it looks like the same kind of tyranny we were rebelling against. Princeton historian Julian Zelzier says his financial entanglements may be the most monarchical thing about him, a president cashing in on his own decisions. 250 years on, that's the question hanging over this republic. What is Donald Trump so afraid we'll read? Donald Trump was indicted on 37 felony counts, 31 of them under the Espionage Act, after roughly 300 documents with classified markings turned up at Mar-a-Lago. Special Counsel Jack Smith wrote it all down in a two-volume report, but you still can't read the second volume. Judge Eileen Cannon sealed it, and now Trump's own Justice Department, the one he controls, is fighting in court to bury it forever. He's calling it something that, quote, belongs in the dustbin of history. Think about that one. The president is personally suing to stop current, former, and future officials from ever letting the public see what investigators found about him. When the most powerful man in the country fights this hard to keep us all in the dark, you should ask yourself what's in there. Did the Supreme Court just hand Trump a crown? On Monday, the Supreme Court handed Donald Trump king-like power over the agencies that are supposed to watch out for you. In a 6-3 ruling in Trump versus Slaughter, the conservative majority tossed out 90 years of settled law and blessed his firing of FTC Commissioner Rebecca Slaughter for no cause at all. That wrecks, well, other than that she's black, that wrecks the 1935 precedent that kept watchdog agencies free from a president's grip. Now that same logic threatens the Labor Board, the Product Safety Commission, and more. Justice Sotomayor warned in her dissent that the court handed the president, quote, a power unknown even to the English crown. Congressman Jamie Raskin said it took a wrecking ball to a pillar of American law. The referees who protect workers and consumers now answer only to one man. Is this corruption hiding in plain sight? On February 10th, Donald Trump bought between $1 and $5 million in stock in Axon Enterprise, the company that makes tasers. 2 weeks later, on February 24th, his own Immigration and Customs Enforcement posted a notice for a $220 million taser contract for 17,800 weapons, with specs the experts say only Axon could fill. The stock shot up as much as 34% in the week after the announcement. The White House swears it's all a blind trust run by his kids and there's no conflict. Critics aren't buying it. As one watchdog put it, quote, there's a reason why Trump fired the ethics watchdog, end quote. When the president profits from his own crackdown, that isn't a coincidence. That's the whole game. A big yawn? Tell that to the families going broke. A bipartisan housing affordability bill sailed through both the House and the Senate. Trump's own press secretary called it one of the most significant housing laws in American history. So what does the president call it? Quote, just about everything is a big yawn, he said, refusing to sign it until Congress first passes his bill, making it harder to vote, particularly for married women. Let that sink in. Rent is crushing families, groceries cost a fortune, and millions are one paycheck from losing everything. Nearly 80% of Americans, including most Republicans, want action on housing costs. Trump shrugs and calls it boring. As one critic said, try telling families who can't afford rent that it's a yawn. This is a man telling you out loud that your struggle bores him. And now a little geeky science from the lab. Could a piece of fruit hold a secret to healing?
Scientists at the University of Louisville just mapped something quietly amazing. When your gut breaks down compounds found in pomegranates, walnuts, and berries, it makes a substance called urolithin A. And that substance flips a tiny molecular switch in the cells lining your intestine, setting off a careful chain reaction that rebuilds the gut wall, thickens its protective mucus, and calms inflammation, all without shutting down your immune system. Published in the journal Nature Communications, the work points toward a brand new way to think about Crohn's disease and colitis, conditions that have no cure and torment millions. Now, this was done in mice and lab cells, not people yet, so don't go raiding the produce aisle expecting miracles. But it's a beautiful reminder that some of the most powerful medicine on earth might already be growing on a tree. And that's the way it is today, Tuesday, June 30th, 2026. I'm Tom Hartman. My daily writings, where I take on the big picture issues of our day, at HartmanReport.com.

0: This is the Tom Hartman Program.
1: This is the Tom Hartman Program. I'm Alex Lawson, filling in for Tom. And I am extremely lucky to be joined by our next guest, a true champion of the people, in this discussion of a government and a country that works for working people versus for the few, and that we have the power as the people to put champions for the people in power, work with them to create a more perfect union that works for the working class. And one of those champions is joining us here today, Congresswoman Delia Ramirez. Thank you so much for joining us today on the Tom Hartman Program.
2: Hey, Alex, thanks for having me.
1: So, you know, I think there's a lot to talk about, you know, your leadership on so many issues. But, you know, the Supreme Court rulings today, I think, are really right in front of us. Do you have any thoughts on what they mean? You put them together with some of the previous rulings. What's our path forward here?
2: Yeah, I mean, look, I left Washington, D.C. last week feeling in many ways hopeless. Just watching the Supreme Court literally turn its back on people seeking asylum in a nation that was really built by immigrants, right? Whether it's denying people's ability to seek asylum when presenting themselves at the border, or canceling TPS, or giving the authority to the executive branch to, in fact, cancel TPS for Syria and for Haiti. And so I walked in here this week really uncomfortable and nervous about what the Supreme Court would do, given it's been weaponized against the American people, and certainly in some cases against its own constitution, our constitution. I'll tell you that the decision on birthright citizenship was a relief for millions of people in this country, including myself, who are proudly citizens by birthright. And so many people have been living in so much uncertainty, Alex, right? Whether you are undocumented with TPS, a green card holder, and now citizens. What does being an American look like in this moment in this country? So, look, I applaud the Supreme Court doing its job. I can't believe that I have to say that. I am happy that the Supreme Court affirmed the Constitution that they signed an oath to uphold. Yeah. This is the world that we're in right now.
1: That's the bar. That's the bar.
2: That is how low this bar is. But at the same time, Alex, let's have a conversation about another decision, which is affirming Republicans, the RNC's argument that, you know what, you should be able to spend all the money you'd like, whether it is in the candidate committee directly or indirectly with super PACs and the majority PACs. I mean, what is very clear to me, if you're any issue you care about, Alex, name the issue. It's a social issue. I can tie it back to money and politics as the reason that we have not addressed the issue. And what the Supreme Court did today, right, instead of actually overturning Citizens United, it actually made it even easier for these super PACs with dark money to now directly work with candidate committees to be able to flood the zone in dark money so that they can buy elections. Both happened today.
1: Absolutely. And, I was speaking with Rick Smith about this earlier. It's so terrible. There's no way that you're like, oh, well, the silver lining. The thing that I said, though, is that the court has, with Citizens United, I mean, they basically, the billionaires are already just buying politicians and flooding the zone. So, yes, this is terrible and it's more, but it's also deeply unpopular. The American people do not like unlimited dark money and billionaires buying their elections. And I hope that my hope is that the American people see this again as an attack on us, an attack on our ability to elect the people that we want to hold our voices and carry our voices forward. So we just have to resist it. But also, it doesn't change the goal, which is we need to get rid of Citizens United. This is another, you know, bucket into a pool of corruption, but we got to empty that pool.
2: Yeah. And I think to your point, bluntly speaking, the money in politics is not a Republican problem. Of course, this decision was to help favor what Republicans want to do, which is to be able to raise as much money as possible and to be able to influence these general elections and these primaries as they'd like, as the RCC would like. But it is a problem of democracy, because in too many Democratic primaries, you are seeing $30, $40, $50 million spent to choose who the Democratic nominee is going to be. Much of that money may be coming even from Republicans. So this outrage of money in politics has to be a collective outrage of this entire Congress. And to be able to say that our communities are sick and tired of these super PACs, these shell PACs, to your point, these billionaires, these mega corporations buying elections. You cannot tell me that you are upholding, protecting, preserving, and expanding democracy while not making getting big money out of politics or codifying the end of Citizens United through congressional action a top priority in this Congress. You can't do the two, right? And that's why I think we need to ask ourselves, if we know that 65% of the Americans support Medicare for All, if we know that 70% of Americans support raising minimum wage, if we know that 61% of Americans want to see an end to the war and the money that we are sending to Israel for bombs, then let's ask ourselves a question. Why is it that members of Congress are not acting consistent with what their constituents would like and then point it back to that money? I mean, Alex, we're literally right now having a very difficult conversation within the Democrats about an amendment that's going to come up in the next 24 hours and people having a physical reaction to the fear that a particular super PAC will spend $20 million against them next primary. If you're here in Congress and you're making decisions on your votes based on being challenged by a super PAC, then maybe you're not here representing the American people.
1: Yeah, I think that it's actually, you know, you asked that, it was rhetorical, but it's like they are, you can't be, right? Even if you sort of want to be, you can't be if you're operating at the there's a money cannon aimed at you, right? Like the fact that that money exists is actually distorting democracy itself. And that's why so many people think of money, getting money out of politics as a primary issue. Callers into the show, you know, from all across the country, millions of people listening. It's like a huge percentage of the calls because it's obvious to everybody. So I also do think that when these bad ideas just grow and grow and grow, there is a time when the opposition to them, you know, through great adversity, solidarity grows and the fight back happens.
2: That's right.
1: Tell me about that.
2: Well, look, I'm going to give you a quick example. We're having these conversations about ICE, the terror, the Department of Homeland Security has literally spread around the country. Mass attention, deportation. First, you and I both know it's a for-profit business that's inflicting pain in families, it's tearing communities apart. Mass deportation is cruel. We know it's dangerous. And we also know that there are a couple of people becoming billionaires from this terror. And when I talk to people about immigration, about ICE, about deportations, I come back to let's talk about immigration reform, a thing that we have not done. We haven't done actually anything around in 40 years. Why is it that the last time anyone did anything was in 1986, and it was amnesty, right, under Ronald Reagan, the amnesty that gave my parents U.S. citizenship? There are corporations that benefit from exploiting workers that have made sure that we don't pass immigration reform so that they can profit off of immigrants.
1: Congresswoman, stick with us for this really short break and be right back with us on the Tom Hartman program. Congresswoman Delia Ramirez, thank you so much.
0: This is the Tom Hartman program.

0: We're back with Congresswoman Delia Ramirez. I want to pick up where we left off talking about the need for comprehensive immigration reform, but I like to frame it, and I know you do as well, that it's just, immigration is a solution to this this country's problems. We have, we need immigration. The people need immigration. If we want to have a growing economy, if we want our country to work, we need immigration. We need to be a place that people want to come to, and the Stephen Millers and them are trying to create a country no one wants to come to, which will hurt all of us. But I say that, and then I want to throw this in, and we only have a few minutes, so it's a lot to ask. But with hope, I just had an amazing guest talking about the 47-week action outside of Alligator Alcatraz that led to the closure of that, what I call a torture center that was aimed at dehumanizing and hurting people. And that shows all power does come from the people. And that's what the billionaires are afraid of. That's why they don't want to do things like have comprehensive immigration reform, because they know that that's what the people want. So I want to just give you that lead off to take it where you want.
1: Well, look, Alex, billionaires and authoritarians want to make sure that everyday American people believe that there is nothing they can do to stop them. It's why Donald Trump is so madly obsessed with passing Save America Act, because he knows that when voters go to the ballot box, they're going to go vote for people who are actually going to stand the hell up for them against these corporations and against this bad policy. And when you're talking about immigration, I love the way you put it. Like, immigration is actually our solution to create a stabilized economy. Deportations strip our economy of nearly $100 billion in taxes every single year by undocumented immigrants that contribute just in the state of Illinois over $1.55 billion a year. Now, Alex, imagine if we regulated their status. It would be no less than $200 billion, with a B, a year that would go to Social Security, Medicare, Medicaid. 35% of it would go back to states. We have to understand that what we're doing around immigration policy, the deportations, are not just inhumane. They're just actually bad policy for a country that says, and a Congress that says, that they want to make our economy great. And I think it's also important for me to note that you're talking about small businesses, for example. 1 million undocumented immigrant entrepreneurs generate $27.1 billion in business income every year. I can spend, Alex, another 50 minutes with you talking to you about all the economic advantages and benefits from passing comprehensive immigration reform and from stopping this mass deportation that's destabilizing every single industry. And it's why, look, for me, I want to make sure that we're doing a few things. We're ending detention that's only about making profit for corporations at the expense of exploiting people and treating them as slaves in concentration camps. I want to melt ICE, and that means disrupt enforcement and redirect the money, the 100 at this point, what, 170 billion in detention allocated to Homeland, into education, housing, and healthcare for Chicago and every city that's been impacted by deportations. And then I want to dismantle the Department of Homeland Security.
0: Congresswoman Delia Ramirez, the people are obviously with you. Get money out of politics, because that's who's profiting from not having comprehensive immigration reform. Let's melt ICE. Let's end the paramilitary enforcement in our neighborhoods. We can do it by working together.
1: That's right.
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0: We are back on the Tom Hartman program. Congresswoman Delia Ramirez from Illinois' 3rd Congressional District, a true champion of the people, just talking common sense truth that the policies that are, they are inhumane. They are, I would say, evil. They are aimed at terrorizing our communities, and they also hurt the country. They are bad policy. They are the reason that our economy is not projected to be as rosy as it could be. We benefit by immigration. We benefit from it. It is a solution to the problems that we face of not having enough workers in this country. We have a great country when we act great. People want to come here. That's the way it works. When we create a country where people are fearful of a paramilitary masked police force, terrorizing neighborhoods, they don't want to come here. And that hurts all of us. And why? For the billionaires. That's what it all comes down to. The money in politics is absolutely aimed at enshrining these deeply unpopular policies that hurt the people and help the billionaires. The billionaires are the problem, and we need to address the problem where it is, which is the billionaires. I want to hear your thoughts on this. Brooks, listening on XM, calling from Arizona. Brooks, you're on the line.
3: Oh, yes. Hello. I have had a thought on how we might limit the partisan fights over court appointments and also to limit the resulting possible partisan control of the court. And my thought is to use the district courts to staff the Supreme Court and develop a system of rotations to rotate people in and out of the district courts to sit on the Supreme Court for a period of time, and then you rotate new people in. And so the opportunities for partisan control become much more difficult. And I've kind of pondered this thought for a few years, and it seems like a possibility to me.
0: I agree. Everything is a possibility. We built the systems that created the Supreme Court, so we can change those systems. There are a lot of great people working on a lot of ideas, many of them in line with what you just said. The philosophical truth that it has to be guided by is we have an unaccountable Supreme Court, right? We have a Supreme Court that operates with impunity. Doing things that would, even in other courts, would get them disbarred, right? Clarence Thomas, you can go and look at the popular reporting on it. Clarence Thomas received monetary gifts from people who had business before the court that he rules on. That is not okay. And we understand that. So we have to enforce those rules on the Supreme Court. And we can change things that aren't working for the people. So I invite you to, if you don't know Lisa Graves, one of the great court watchers and court accountability, there's a lot of energy right now because the Supreme Court is so out of control that we are in a moment, I believe, where when through this bleak time and this adversity that we're facing right now, when solidarity continues to grow, you see millions of people come out in the street united under the banner of No Kings, right? That idea resonates with people because people understand that's what's going on. Donald Trump is not acting as a president in a democracy. He's acting like he has total control, and the Supreme Court are acting like his minions. Congress, the Republicans, are acting, they've abdicated their duty. They are not acting as a check and balance. And so what we're seeing is a system unbalanced, because the checks and balances only work if they work, if people want them to work. When they abdicate their duty, then there's no check and balance, right? The Supreme Court giving more authority to the executive, Congress giving more authority to the executive. But what everybody always needs to remember is the ultimate check and balance on everything is the people. When the institutions aren't working for us, we change the institutions until they are. We don't just solve the problems of right now today, we build institutions and systems that prevent those problems from happening again in the future. So, Brooks, thank you for your call. Thank you for raising that up. I want to go to Dan, Free Speech TV, calling from Colorado. Dan, you're on the line.
4: Thanks for taking my call, Alex. I have a specific question about Social Security. I'm 65 years old. I'm a sole proprietor, self-employed, have been for 25 years. And so I was just kind of curious, and I got online and got onto the Social Security site, and it says, you know, are you ready? Are you 62? Yes. Did you put in your 40 quarters? Yes. And then it asked, are you a substantial service? And when I got looking into that, it seems that if you're self-employed, sole proprietor, meaning if you took time away from your job, your business would, you know, like, I guess, fail or whatever, that you are considered a substantial service and are not considered retired, so you cannot collect your Social Security. Do you know of anything about that? Because that's right on their site. And I even asked, what about a self-employed carpenter, which I do computer drafting? And it said, yes, you are a substantial service and will be limited to either 45, 15, or 0 hours of work a month.
0: Dan, I'm going to answer your question on the other side of this break. It's a really important, specific question. I also will invite you to email me, alawson@socialsecurityworks.org. We'll be right back with more on the Tom Hartman program.
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0: crowns himself on America's 250th, buries the Jack Smith report, grabs king-like powers of the court, profits off tasers, yawns at housing, plus pomegranates heal the gut. Good morning. This is the Commonwealth Report, news for the public, not the powerful. You can follow us at commonwealthreport.news. Is this what we fought a king to escape? 250 years ago, Americans broke free from a monarch. This week, the man in the White House kicked off the anniversary with a campaign rally on the National Mall, his face hanging on banners from federal buildings all over Washington, D.C. He's planning another rally on the 4th of July, and he's elbowed aside the Congressional Commission Congress set up to mark the moment. He sent Marines into an American city, ordered his Justice Department to chase his enemies, and used his office to fatten his own wallet and that of his children. The resistance movement calls itself No Kings for a reason. As one organizer put it, quote, it looks like the same kind of tyranny we were rebelling against. Princeton historian Julian Zelzier says his financial entanglements may be the most monarchical thing about him, a president cashing in on his own decisions. 250 years on, that's the question hanging over this republic. What is Donald Trump so afraid we'll read? Donald Trump was indicted on 37 felony counts, 31 of them under the Espionage Act, after roughly 300 documents with classified markings turned up at Mar-a-Lago. Special Counsel Jack Smith wrote it all down in a two-volume report, but you still can't read the second volume. Judge Eileen Cannon sealed it, and now Trump's own Justice Department, the one he controls, is fighting in court to bury it forever. He's calling it something that, quote, belongs in the dustbin of history. Think about that one. The president is personally suing to stop current, former, and future officials from ever letting the public see what investigators found about him. When the most powerful man in the country fights this hard to keep us all in the dark, you should ask yourself what's in there. Did the Supreme Court just hand Trump a crown? On Monday, the Supreme Court handed Donald Trump king-like power over the agencies that are supposed to watch out for you. In a 6-3 ruling in Trump versus Slaughter, the conservative majority tossed out 90 years of settled law and blessed his firing of FTC Commissioner Rebecca Slaughter for no cause at all. That wrecks, well, other than that she's black, that wrecks the 1935 precedent that kept watchdog agencies free from a president's grip. Now that same logic threatens the Labor Board, the Product Safety Commission, and more. Justice Sotomayor warned in her dissent that the court handed the president, quote, a power unknown even to the English crown. Congressman Jamie Raskin said it took a wrecking ball to a pillar of American law. The referees who protect workers and consumers now answer only to one man. Is this corruption hiding in plain sight? On February 10th, Donald Trump bought between $1 and $5 million in stock in Axon Enterprise, the company that makes tasers. 2 weeks later, on February 24th, his own Immigration and Customs Enforcement posted a notice for a $220 million taser contract for 17,800 weapons, with specs the experts say only Axon could fill. The stock shot up as much as 34% in the week after the announcement. The White House swears it's all a blind trust run by his kids and there's no conflict. Critics aren't buying it. As one watchdog put it, quote, there's a reason why Trump fired the ethics watchdog, end quote. When the president profits from his own crackdown, that isn't a coincidence. That's the whole game. A big yawn? Tell that to the families going broke. A bipartisan housing affordability bill sailed through both the House and the Senate. Trump's own press secretary called it one of the most significant housing laws in American history. So what does the president call it? Quote, just about everything is a big yawn, he said, refusing to sign it until Congress first passes his bill, making it harder to vote, particularly for married women. Let that sink in. Rent is crushing families, groceries cost a fortune, and millions are one paycheck from losing everything. Nearly 80% of Americans, including most Republicans, want action on housing costs. Trump shrugs and calls it boring. As one critic said, try telling families who can't afford rent that it's a yawn. This is a man telling you out loud that your struggle bores him. And now a little geeky science from the lab. Could a piece of fruit hold a secret to healing? Scientists at the University of Louisville just mapped something quietly amazing. When your gut breaks down compounds found in pomegranates, walnuts, and berries, It makes a substance called urolithin A. And that substance flips a tiny molecular switch in the cells lining your intestine, setting off a careful chain reaction that rebuilds the gut wall, thickens its protective mucus, and calms inflammation, all without shutting down your immune system. Published in the journal Nature Communications, the work points toward a brand new way to think about Crohn's disease and colitis, conditions that have no cure and torment millions. Now, this was done in mice and lab cells, not people yet, so don't go raiding the produce aisle expecting miracles. But it's a beautiful reminder that some of the most powerful medicine on earth might already be growing on a tree. And that's the way it is today, Tuesday, June 30th, 2026. I'm Tom Hartman.
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1: We are back on the Tom Hartman Program. I'm Alex Lawson, filling in for Tom. Dan in Colorado had a specific question about the retirement earnings test for Social Security as it applies to sole proprietorships. And Dan, it's a complicated issue, and so I do want to connect with you off air. But the general understanding of this is Social Security uses wages to determine when you actually retire. And in the case of a sole proprietorship, it's not going to just use the annual earnings test. It will actually do a monthly substantial services test. And that could limit a monthly check if you are still doing substantial services. But it's just that monthly check, and it doesn't take that check away. It actually just pushes that until full retirement age, which we didn't get into it, but is probably 67 for you. So there are, I want to get into specifics with you, but I want to reassure you of one thing, is that no one is taking the money. That is a specific situation. It only goes for about 1 year in the grace period, your first year of benefits, if you take them under full retirement age. And that money is not gone. It is added in back in at full retirement age. And those benefits stay that level then forever. So, Dan, I can send you some more paper on it. I know it is it can be discombobulating when you get this information, and it seems like you're going to lose out on something. This is complicated, but if I can send you this stuff, I want to reassure you that no one is taking your money. You get the benefits that you've earned. It all revolves around full retirement age versus taking benefits early. I want to go to Brian from New Mexico, the home of green chili, the balloon fiesta, and so much more. Brian, you're on the line. Brian in New Mexico, you're on the line. We might have to go to someone else. Okay, let's go to Scott in California. Scott, you're on the line.
2: Hi, Alex. I wanted to ask you about Social Security as it relates to the federal deficit. I hear people always saying that is part of the deficit and part of the budget. But in my view, it's completely separate, paid for by the FICA tax. And so when people frame it as being part of the budget, it's kind of misleading, and it makes it easier to convince people that it needs to be cut because of the federal budget being, or the deficit being, too large. And what I wanted to ask you is, am I correct in my assumption, or do I misunderstand, or can you help me clarify your view on that?
1: Yeah, and Scott, this is not about your view or my view. This is about the clear letter of the law. Social Security has absolutely no borrowing authority. It cannot add a penny to the deficit. It is a self-funded program. We pay into it, as you said, through FICA, through withholdings. We know that. We see that money coming out of our paychecks, and then it's there for us in the form of benefits. If we retire in the case of a life-changing illness or injury and someone becomes disabled and can no longer work, as disability benefits, in the case of the loss of a breadwinner, for the surviving minor children in the form of survivor's benefits. That is it. This is a self-finance program. It cannot contribute to the deficit. And you're exactly right about why people continue to say this. It's because they are trying to make it seem like Social Security is a problem. It's not. It's a solution. Social Security is not funded by the general fund. That's where the deficit is. You want to address the deficit in the general fund. It's also super easy because it's just the billionaires don't pay their fair share. Similarly, into Social Security, billionaires also don't pay their fair share. They don't pay in on all of their income like the rest of us do. But those are two separate issues. You can solve the deficit in the general fund through taxation in the that goes into the general fund. You solve Social Security by dealing with Social Security and having billionaires pay the same rate into Social Security as all the rest of us do. But Social Security, by law, cannot contribute to the deficit. So you're completely correct. If you go to socialsecurityworks.org to our FAQs, we have actually the link and the picture of where it says no borrowing authority in the law. So that is just a generally a right-wing attack. And then sometimes people are misinformed because the propaganda cannons are strong. But as the late Michael Brooks always said, sympathy for the cons, none for the con men. When people are misinformed, you know, try to get them the correct information. But remember, the perpetrators of that misinformation are doing it for a reason. And that's what you also laid out. The reason they want people to think that Social Security is somehow contributing to the deficit is because they want to then cut our benefits. But Social Security doesn't contribute to the deficit. They just want to cut our benefits. That's what it always is. The billionaires are the problem, and they just really, really, really want to get their hands on our money any way they can. Gary in Kentucky on YouTube, you are on the line.
3: Hi, Alex. Good to hear you. You're doing a really great job. I was listening to you, you know, during your guesting with Tom, and I immediately started realizing your depth of knowledge. But this week, you've already answered three questions that were very complicated, that were very precise. And that's why I kind of wanted to bring up quickly Billy. You knocked him down pretty good with your knowledge of this. There's one thing that I think I told Tom before, that a lot of times these Republicans that call in, they have a habit of when they change the subject or they think they're losing, they will filibuster, they'll cut you off. I don't like that. I'd like to hear both sides. You know, if they got a point, make it. You're making your point, and then you get cut off. And I don't think that's right. And I think that's what most Republicans do that call into this show. My main question was, what can, of course, my governor is Andy Beshear. And I asked Tom before if he knew that his father, Steve Beshear, was the former Kentucky governor. Did you know that?
1: I did, yeah.
3: Okay, Tom wasn't aware of that, but you know, they kind of, they're in a family of, and I believe that Andy is an up and coming. This guy, he lives by his morals. My question is, you know, you were talking about immigration. What tools does a governor have to address some of these immigration issues that you were talking about earlier?
1: It's a great question, and I think I know a bit about Andy Beshear. Not everything, but because he has a great show. I don't know if you've ever listened to it on XM. Yeah, I think he is one of the best, one of the best communicators out there, and I appreciate. I don't agree with him on everything, but you know, to show me two people who agree on everything, and one of them has to be not that smart, right? People disagree on things, but the key, and I think this goes to your point with talking with people who you disagree with. Let's have the discussion. Let's have the discussion and then see, agree on things. But the key, and I think this goes to your point with talking with people who you disagree with, let's have the discussion.

0: people who think differently than me as well, when it is in good faith. And that filibustering you're talking about is obviously not in good faith. So the specific question.
1: You took the words out of my mouth. You took the word good faith, argument.
0: Yep, that's and you know if it's not in good faith, then it's not actually a dialogue, and so you don't owe anybody anything when it comes to them operating in bad faith. On the specific question of what governors can do, there's a tremendous amount of power with governors and also secretaries of state, and so that is. I think you're seeing Democratic governors and secretaries of state trying to figure out what kind of levers they have on immigration, on protecting immigrants in their states and municipalities. And I can't say that I can list all of them. I can say that what we're seeing right now is a lot of big thinking on that exact question, because we know that the Republicans in the federal government are acting extrajudicially when it comes to immigration. And so it is up to the check and balance of the state governments to try to hold the federal government to account. But the ultimate check and power on power is the people. So thank you so much for your call. We'll be right back.
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We are back on the Tom Hartman program. I'm Alex Lawson, filling in for Tom. And I just want to take a couple minutes to talk about Social Security in regards to previous callers. And I know other callers calling in want to talk about Social Security and Medicare and so many other issues. So please give us a call. I want to take all the calls that I can. But I also just want to like lay out some facts about Social Security just to put them out there. Social Security is a self-funded program. It's 90 years old. It has functioned exactly as it was set up by the New Dealers. It's been expanded exactly as the New Dealers said it should be. When FDR signed the Social Security Act into law, he said this is a cornerstone that he's laying upon which can be built. The idea was always that Social Security, like this country, is not a finished product. It is an expression of the goal of creating an ever-expanding system of economic security. So not everything in Social Security is correct. It's not perfect. We make it more perfect as we go. Some of the things nailed it on the first go, right? That it's self-financed, that Washington, D.C. does not give us Social Security. We earn our Social Security. We pay for it. We know that. We see it coming out of our paychecks. It's our money. It can't contribute to the deficit. It is a self-financed program. Also, they didn't allow Wall Street in any way. Wall Street doesn't make a nickel off of Social Security. That's why Wall Street hates it, because they can't profit off of it. Social Security works for 90 years through boom time and bust, through war and peace, through health and pandemic. Social Security's never missed a single payment. It works. That's why our organization is called Social Security Works. It's just the truth. And that's why the billionaires attack it. That's why they lie about it. Donald Trump went before Congress and just lied in his first address to Congress, saying there's all this fraud. There's not. Right. There's 120-year-olds getting benefits. There's not. Those are lies. What they're trying to do is make people think that Social Security is a problem and not the solution. There is one thing in Social Security in particular that is an issue, and that is that people don't pay in. Not all people pay in on all of their income. You only pay in up to $184,500 this year in. After that, you don't pay another nickel in. So a billionaire, the ultra wealthy, the richer they get, the less

0: paying in as a percentage. Most Americans pay in on 100% of their income, but the ultra wealthy pay in on just a tiny bit. And then also, because most of the wealth since the 80s has gone to the billionaires, that's gone above the cap. And that's stolen the future of Social Security. The trust fund is just the baby boomers having pre-funded their retirement. That's what it is, and it's functioning as it should be. But it should have been pre-funded to the 2060s. But because the billionaires have been getting all the money, that action-forcing event is in 2032. Under the next president, it's going to happen. And if we don't do anything, it's a 20% cut to everybody. But the simple solution is we just have billionaires pay the same rate in Social Security as everyone else. And then we not only prevent the cut, we can expand benefits for everybody. And we can do that together.
1: 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It really means a lot to us.
0: We are back on the Tom Hartman program, taking your calls. 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I'm going to get to as many calls as I can, starting right now with Devon calling from Minnesota. Watching on YouTube. Devon, you are on the line.
2: Hey, Alex. First, you're just awesome. I think that your positivity is a great thing, and spreading hope where you go is something we all need. So,
0: thank you.
2: But anyway, so the sure, thank you. So the question here is it normal for a nonprofit hospital to write the Medicaid policies for people in the city, and then also provide the medical care for those people being covered under Medicaid at their hospitals? So this is a real life example, and I just don't know if it only happens in Pennsylvania or if there's other places, but in Pennsylvania, UPMC, a huge nonprofit hospital system, huge, they write the Medicaid policy. And then the patient who needs care gets the care from their hospital.
0: And,
2: I mean, is that like normal?
0: I think what you're talking about is when the when it's a very bad situation when the people who are writing the policy are also going to be the beneficiaries of that policy. If it's at the expense of the people being the beneficiaries of that policy, we know what Medicaid is supposed to do. It is also true that Medicaid policy is more complicated because it's a joint federal state program. So each state has a different setup. But the general idea here is that we're providing healthcare. So if giant moneyed interests, and unfortunately when it comes to hospitals, that nonprofit status is not, you know, it doesn't mean as much as you hope it would, because some of these nonprofits are operating the exact same way as for-profit corporations, just building up these enormous reserve funds and that they can monetize. So what I want to say to you is it is not correct or it's not the right way to do things to allow the people who would benefit from a policy to write those policies at the expense of the people, right? So it has to be a process where people's voices are heard as well. It's okay for providers and others in the system to have input, but it can't be that they are just given the pen, because what we see is, even if in the beginning that could be, you know, it's really good, fast forward and it's new people along the way. And if that power is enshrined, then it can change, right? Just like a nonprofit hospital can actually just become a for-profit hospital, cash in their reserve funds, basically. So I want to tell you that what we need to do is maintain vigilance and in all cases that Medicaid, which is the largest provider of long-term care in this country, and for millions of people, for the vast majority of people, it's the only provider of long-term care in this country. The amount of maternity, the people giving birth that Medicaid covers is astronomical. So we're talking about babies and seniors, and it is an incredibly important program. And the complexity of it is part of the problem, right? It's so much better if we have a universal program like Medicare for All. So then you don't have to worry about what one state does versus another and their individual rules. It's all just based on you get sick, you get the care that you need, including long-term care. And so the solution is to create a universal, much less complex setup like Medicare for All. And if we do that, we save hundreds of billions of dollars a year and deliver better care for everybody. Devon, thank you so much for your call. I want to quickly take another call here. Keep it going. Keep the calls coming in. I'm going to go to LaDonna from Arizona, calling, watching on Free Speech TV.
3: Hello, Alex. Big fan of yours. I wanted to talk about immigration. There was a bill under Joe Biden that was a very good immigration bill, and Trump forbid the Republicans from voting for it. People don't remember that, but I wanted to let the lady that was talking about immigration know about that. There's been other immigration bills, too, and the Republicans always, they either filibuster it or they just don't bring it up for a vote.
0: I think that that is incredibly important to point out. And I will also point out that was a Republican-led bill. I mean, that was a compromise bill. That was the Democrats and the Republicans working together. But the Republicans basically got everything they wanted, so much so that it would have passed and Biden could have signed it into law, except that Donald Trump knew that he needed the fear-mongering over immigration to order to win. So it was just him putting politics and his personal power over the good of the country in the most cynical way. And I think that if you just Google that that time and look at that, it is disgusting. And Republicans should be ashamed of themselves that they were browbeat into just laying down the sword and putting one man's political power ahead of the good of the nation. Thank you so much, LaDonna, for calling in. And, you know, I want to take that and say the struggle is intergenerational. We have losses along the way, but as long as we don't forget what we're fighting for, which is a country that works for working people, and that includes comprehensive immigration policy, creating a country that people want to come to, that's a key. And I also want people to remember history, what happened, even just the last presidency, because it's so important to understand what's going on right now, that Donald Trump has always put his personal power ahead of the benefit of the American people. So thank you so much for your call. We'll be right back after this break on the Tom Hartman Program.
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5: Years ago, when I announced that I was leaving my job as editor of the Texas Observer to run for political office, I had to admit that going into politics is the only downward career move one can take from journalism. But being both a journalist and a politician does hone one's ability to detect the smell of BS. And we Americans are presently getting a noxious blast of that stench from our warmongering Department of Defense. The vast trillion-dollar Pentagon is the ultimate Big Brother bureaucracy, literally empowered to compel thousands of Americans to die in foolish military misadventures cooked up by political partisans and profiteering corporate contractors. That's why it's so alarming that Trump's Project 2025 autocrats are now rushing to slam an iron door of censorship on reporters trying to inform us commoners about the militaristic schemes and corporate fraud that comes from inside this government fortress. In the name of defending freedom, Trump's palace guards are banning media outlets that displease His Royal Highness. Also, Pretty Boy Pete, Trump's made-for-TV Pentagon honcho, has even decreed that reporters must be tightly monitored by military escorts while doing interviews, reviewing documents, and otherwise exercising the essential constitutional rights of our nation's free press. The good news is that rather than kowtowing to the autocrats, dozens of media organizations have told Pete to stuff it, choosing to do old-school outsider digging into this insider war machine. This is Jim Hightower saying, meanwhile, the Project 2025 authoritarians hail their clampdown on free press rights by touting their, quote, fresh relationship with what they call their new Pentagon press corps. Right, it's their partisan press corps, not ours.

crowns himself on America's 250th, buries the Jack Smith report, grabs king-like powers of the court, profits off tasers, yawns at housing, plus pomegranates heal the gut. Good morning. This is the Commonwealth Report, news for the public, not the powerful. You can follow us at commonwealthreport.news. Is this what we fought a king to escape? 250 years ago, Americans broke free from a monarch. This week, the man in the White House kicked off the anniversary with a campaign rally on the National Mall, his face hanging on banners from federal buildings all over Washington, D.C. He's planning another rally on the 4th of July, and he's elbowed aside the Congressional Commission Congress set up to mark the moment. He sent Marines into an American city, ordered his Justice Department to chase his enemies, and used his office to fatten his own wallet and that of his children. The resistance movement calls itself No Kings for a reason. As one organizer put it, quote, it looks like the same kind of tyranny we were rebelling against. Princeton historian Julian Zelzer says his financial entanglements may be the most monarchical thing about him, a president cashing in on his own decisions. 250 years on, that's the question hanging over this republic. What is Donald Trump so afraid we'll read? Donald Trump was indicted on 37 felony counts, 31 of them under the Espionage Act, after roughly 300 documents with classified markings turned up at Mar-a-Lago. Special Counsel Jack Smith wrote it all down in a two-volume report, but you still can't read the second volume. Judge Eileen Cannon sealed it, and now Trump's own Justice Department, the one he controls, is fighting in court to bury it forever. He's calling it something that, quote, belongs in the dustbin of history. Think about that one. The president is personally suing to stop current, former, and future officials from ever letting the public see what investigators found about him. When the most powerful man in the country fights this hard to keep us all in the dark, you should ask yourself what's in there. Did the Supreme Court just hand Trump a crown? On Monday, the Supreme Court handed Donald Trump king-like power over the agencies that are supposed to watch out for you. In a 6-3 ruling in Trump versus Slaughter, the conservative majority tossed out 90 years of settled law and blessed his firing of FTC Commissioner Rebecca Slaughter for no cause at all. That wrecks, well, other than that she's black, that wrecks the 1935 precedent that kept watchdog agencies free from a president's grip. Now that same logic threatens the Labor Board, the Product Safety Commission, and more. Justice Sotomayor warned in her dissent that the court handed the president, quote, a power unknown even to the English crown. Congressman Jamie Raskin said it took a wrecking ball to a pillar of American law. The referees who protect workers and consumers now answer only to one man. Is this corruption hiding in plain sight? On February 10th, Donald Trump bought between $1 and $5 million in stock in Axon Enterprise, the company that makes tasers. 2 weeks later, on February 24th, his own Immigration and Customs Enforcement posted a notice for a $220 million taser contract for 17,800 weapons, with specs the experts say only Axon could fill. The stock shot up as much as 34% in the week after the announcement. The White House swears it's all a blind trust run by his kids and there's no conflict. Critics aren't buying it. As one watchdog put it, quote, there's a reason why Trump fired the ethics watchdog, end quote. When the president profits from his own crackdown, that isn't a coincidence. That's the whole game. A big yawn? Tell that to the families going broke. A bipartisan housing affordability bill sailed through both the House and the Senate. Trump's own press secretary called it one of the most significant housing laws in American history. So what does the president call it? Quote, just about everything is a big yawn, he said, refusing to sign it until Congress first passes his bill, making it harder to vote, particularly for married women. Let that sink in. Rent is crushing families, groceries cost a fortune, and millions are one paycheck from losing everything. Nearly 80% of Americans, including most Republicans, want action on housing costs. Trump shrugs and calls it boring. As one critic said, try telling families who can't afford rent that it's a yawn. This is a man telling you out loud that your struggle bores him. And now a little geeky science from the lab. Could a piece of fruit hold a secret to healing? Scientists at the University of Louisville just mapped something quietly amazing. When your gut breaks down compounds found in pomegranates, walnuts, and berries,
It makes a substance called urolithin A. And that substance flips a tiny molecular switch in the cells lining your intestine, setting off a careful chain reaction that rebuilds the gut wall, thickens its protective mucus, and calms inflammation, all without shutting down your immune system. Published in the journal Nature Communications, the work points toward a brand new way to think about Crohn's disease and colitis, conditions that have no cure and torment millions. Now, this was done in mice and lab cells, not people yet, so don't go raiding the produce aisle expecting miracles. But it's a beautiful reminder that some of the most powerful medicine on earth might already be growing on a tree. And that's the way it is today, Tuesday, June 30th, 2026. I'm Tom Hartman. My daily writings, where I take on the big picture issues of our day, at HartmanReport.com.

0: This is the Tom Hartman Program.
1: This is the Tom Hartman Program, and I'm Alex Lawson, Executive Director of Social Security Works, filling in for Tom. I am going to be taking calls all this hour, but I want to spend a few minutes at the top just going over, summarizing some of the things that I've heard and my own beliefs that I've espoused on this show over my guest hosting time. The fundamental axiomatic truths are all power comes from the people. You can see this time and time again when things that were created by the people no longer work for the people. The people replace those things, those institutions, those politicians, those forms of government even. You see it time and time again throughout history. It is actually how our nation came to be. It is a fundamental recognition that all power comes from the people. It's reflected back through institutions that the people create. They lend their power to politicians. They lend their power to institutions. Now, some of those powerful then create myths where they have this power through divine right or through the power of their blood. But what you see time and time again is those institutions will also fall when they stop working for the people, because the power is always held fundamentally by the people. That's the axiomatic truth. All power comes from the people. The second one, and I quoted Adam Smith in a previous show to point this out. Adam Smith, who the right wing oftentimes uses as some sort of like pure capitalist, laissez-faire sort of guy, what he actually said is that labor creates all wealth. And you read Wealth of Nations, it's the whole point of the book. If you really want to learn about making pins, that is a huge part of that book. But what he's doing is he's showing that each worker, their labor is put into something, and that's where the wealth is created. He also very specifically is saying the wealth is not held in the number or the amount of gold that a country has. The money that the country has is not actually the wealth. The wealth are the goods and services produced by labor. All wealth is created by labor, the people. All power is held by the people. All wealth is created by the people. All institutions are created by people. Therefore, when those institutions are not working for the people, when the billionaires are taking all of the wealth created by labor, we can change those setups. We can change those institutions. We can change those tax and spend policies. And it's actually only up to our imagination how we do that. So there are constraints that we put in place on how power can be expressed in this government of ours in the United States of America. We also have mechanisms for changing that in the Constitution, including changing the Constitution itself. But no institution is locked and static and immortal and holds that power forever. So we have all the tools that we need to make the changes that we want. And what you look at is these two forces that you're seeing. On the one hand, you're seeing in New York and across the country a growing resurgence of left populist, working class based politicians who are saying, I'm going to deliver for the working people who are creating the wealth, who hold the power in this country. And when they do, like Mayor Mamdani, they're rewarded. On that, you're also seeing a freak out by the billionaire owned media and chattering class saying, you can't do that. You can't just deliver on your promises, politicians. You're supposed to promise to get elected and then do whatever we tell you. And there is a resurgence of politicians who are saying, no, we're not going to do what money tells us. We're going to do what people tell us, because that's where all of the power comes from. And then when it comes to Jeff Bezos and the billionaires, what we learned from one of our amazing guests, Mom Mary, organizer at Amazon, is that when the billionaires are taking all of the wealth, the workers can organize, form a union, collectively bargain to try to pull that disparity down and get the wealth back into people's pockets. And we can marry these two as they all rely on power of the people. We can use tax and spend policy to benefit the people, just like the billionaires are using tax and spend policy to benefit themselves. They don't tax themselves, and they spend all of the money on themselves, often in the form of tax handouts, which is, again, that's just a spend, but also in the form of rampant corruption in government spending, you know, no-bid contracts that we're seeing the Trump administration just accelerate in corruption and greed as far as the eye can see. All of those are malleable. All of those are changeable. The only thing constraining us is our own imagination of what kind of country we want to work and live in and raise our families and build for our communities. And if you ask the people, it's surprisingly, you know, in this country that's so divided, we're told over and over and over again, it's so divided. But in fact, on so many core issues like getting money out of politics, that's not a Democratic issue. Democrats, independents, Republicans, they agree when it comes to guaranteeing health care for everyone in this country. That's not a Democratic issue. Democrats, independents, Republicans agree when it comes to expanding Social Security and having billionaires pay the same rate into Social Security that the rest of us do. That is not a left idea. That is the Democrats, Republicans, independents, everyone agrees. We have polling that shows a majority of self-identified libertarians agree with that. So on these fundamental questions, including democracy and liberty and the actual lifeblood of this country, the vast majority of the people agree. This is not a left-right situation. This is a top down situation. This is a 1% versus the 99% situation. Now, the 1% wants to make it seem like it's a left-right situation, because the oldest trick of the tyrants is to turn one part of the people against another part of the people and be like, no, it's not our corruption. It's not the billionaires who are the problem. It's the immigrants. It's not the billionaires who are the problem. It's these other guys, right? And they have immense power through their money, but it's not theirs. It's only lent to them by the people themselves, ourselves. So we can change all of that. We can get money out of politics. We can have comprehensive immigration reform. We can close these disastrous detention centers across the country. We can hold the perpetrators of this violence against the American people to account, and we must. So that's what I want to continue talking about for this hour. I'm going to go to Tom from Pennsylvania, calling in on the or watching on the Tom Hartman app. Tom, you're on the line. We only got about 60 seconds here.
2: All right. You cut me short, but I want to correct something you said wrong yesterday. There is no CBO scoring that says Medicare for All 2025 saves money. Even it's Congressman Pocan and Promella said there's no score. The only scores that were done were five different options, and there's no Medicare for All program that has zero copays, that cares for prescriptions and dental and long-term care. None of those. The only ones that are scored were options four and five, and they cost much more. Please look that over. You're a truth teller. Tell the truth. And also, the in terms of that $24 minimum wage, that was never costed out.
1: Here is the CBO score of Medicare for All. You can Google it and look it up. A single-payer healthcare system that is based on Medicare's fee-for-service programs. If I'm not understanding what you're saying, I'm sorry about that. But there are numbers that show over and over again, Medicare for All saves money. It doesn't cost money. It delivers better care and saves money.
0: This is the Tom Hartman Program.

0: Welcome back to the Tom Hartman program. I'm Alex Lawson filling in for Tom. And I want to go to the lines here. David, you've been very patient calling in from California, listening on XM. David, you're on the line.
1: Hello?
0: David, you're on the line. Go ahead, sir.
1: Hello?
0: Yes, you're on the line.
1: Okay. Yeah, I just had a something I wanted to point out. When I get my Social Security deposit into my checking account, it is called, the title on it is Salary / Regular Income from Social Security Administration. And I thought that was peculiar that it's labeled Salary / Regular Income from Social Security Administration. Have you encountered that before? Are you familiar with that? How that's, you know?
0: Yes, Social Security benefits are treated as regular income. I'm not exactly sure what distinction you're making. It's not investment income. And so that's what they're saying. It's akin to a salary, which is regular income.
1: Okay, that answers my question. I didn't remember it receiving it that way in the past. I was just wondering if that was something new with the current administration. But so I was a little bit alarmed. But it just, when I saw the word salary, you know, and regular income rather than benefit or something like that. So,
0: yeah. David, that's a, you know, vigilance is what the times demand. So thank you for being vigilant on that, because these guys are throwing every trick they can think of at us.
1: Exactly. And I do appreciate your insights and your commentary. Really great stuff. Thank you so much.
0: Thank you, David, for your call and your vigilance. I will admit to some hubris that I had around Social Security, that I did not think, because it's a self-funded program, because it can't be put through budget reconciliation, I did not believe that the Trump administration, even though it's their long-held goal of the billionaires to damage and destroy Social Security, I thought that it was safer than it was. But what I watched happen with the creation of DOGE and Elon Musk and Bisignano in there right now is that they've been able to wreak incredible havoc at the Social Security Administration. And I go around the country asking people to keep their vigilance at the highest level because of that. And so thank you for maintaining your vigilance. And also, I apologize for not being able to, in my past, not being able to see just how much destruction could be wrought by firing 7,000 to 10,000 workers at the Social Security Administration, closing offices around the country, creating ghost offices around this country, so that there used to be 15 workers and now there's one worker at an office. It's open in name only. And if you want to check out more on that, go to ghostoffices.org. Let's stay vigilant together. Let's ensure that this Trumpist regime is held to account and answerable to the will of the people. I'm Alex Lawson, filling in for Tom Hartman, and we'll be right back.

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1: Welcome back to the Tom Hartman Program. I want to take all of your calls. You can keep them coming in, 202-808-9925. I'm going to go right to the phones, though, so that we can get through all of them. Pearson, calling from Texas, watching on Free Speech TV. Pearson, you're on the line.
2: Thank you for what you do. You guys do a great job, by the way. My question, I guess, might qualify for being on the realm of vigilance. I seem to recall that President Bill Clinton, back in the day, had borrowed, I don't recall how much money, but he borrowed funds out of Social Security in order to balance the budget at that time. I don't know if his administration paid it back or if it was paid back in the subsequent administration with interest. Do you know anything about that? And under what authority can any president do that? And how difficult is it for a president to do such a thing?
1: Pearson, thank you so much for your call. I want to have a conversation with you about this, actually, because that is not true, because nobody can borrow money from Social Security. Just separately, what Bill Clinton did do is use tax policy to balance the budget. But there's no ability, there's no authority, there's absolutely no way for anybody to borrow money out of the trust fund to do anything. The only way they can take money from Social Security is by cutting our benefits, which is why there is this canard that floats around a lot that the money's all been spent, that the money's been borrowed and spent. And I will actually say that President Clinton and Vice President Gore, I think, did a horrible job explaining Social Security at the time. I think that they used this lockbox analogy that was so confusing to people that millions of people were led to believe that the money has been borrowed or could be borrowed, but it cannot. Social Security revenue, which comes from FICA, tax on high benefit earners on their benefits, and interest bearing securities, all money coming in is held in U.S. Treasury bills and nothing else, which is a topic that we could discuss. It's an interesting one, but that's just the way it is it's all in U.S. Treasury bills, the exact same U.S. Treasury bills that are at the base of the global financial system, the safest investment in the world, and it is not touchable. So, Pearson, I want to just see sort of how that landed, because I know that it's difficult once something gets into your brain actually have new information enter as well.
2: I am willing, and I'm kind of glad to hear from you that that never happened. So I got to ask myself, where did I hear this? Because something like that doesn't stay in my brain unless it comes from a source that I trust, and I do not trust Fox or any right wing media. If you ever see me voting for Republican, shoot me, because it means I'm a clone. And I apologize for putting. And I owe you an apology and the American people an apology now if I've given Donald Trump an idea about Social Security taking money out of it, because you know he's reckless and lawless. God help us all.
1: So, Pearson, I want to tell you that I actually think that probably it was in this really terrible explanation that Al Gore would trot out all the time. Bill Clinton started it, where he called it a lockbox, right? When he's like, we're going to balance the budget, and then we're going to ensure that Social Security benefits are in a lockbox that no one can ever touch them. And you're like, wait, no, they're in a lockbox. They're literally in a lockbox. No one can touch them. And you can go on to SSA.gov, and you can click on trust fund, and you can see all of the money that goes in and the balance of the trust fund over time. You can go back all the way to the beginning and see it. It's all publicly accounted. But this is, so you start with bad messaging from politicians. And I think this one is so interesting because it was sort of politicians who were trying to do their best, but weren't experts in it. And so they came up with a very loosey-goosey analogy. Take that, put it through the lens of the corporate media, who want to misconstrue things on purpose for their corporate benefactors, for the billionaires. And then they come up with, they're like, okay, well, if he's saying it has to be in a lockbox going forward, it must not be in a lockbox now because the money's all been spent. And then you have right-wing propagandists out there who seized that moment to try to conflate the so-called unified budget, which is not a legal thing, with the actual budget of the United States of America, which is the stuff in the general budget versus Social Security. Social Security is independent of the general fund. It operates on its own. So I think that this is such a an important case that I look at a lot. And the reason I wanted this dialogue is because I have been facing this misinformation for my entire career. I have gone around and so many people believe that the money's all been spent. And I want to, I'll send it to you if you email me, but every once in a while, the billionaires and their lackeys accidentally tell the truth. A spokesperson for the late billionaire Pete Peterson, who funded and drove the anti-Social Security campaign, she said it in words. She said, the goal is to convince people they're going to get nothing, right? So the money's all been spent. You're not going to get any Social Security money, so that they will accept less than they're owed. Think about how cynical that is. And I'd put it on evil, less than cynical. So they're saying, you're not going to get anything. Social Security is going bankrupt. The money's all been spent, just over and over and over. People hear this. And so they think they're going to get nothing. And then these same propagandists come to you and they say, oh, well, you're not going to get nothing. But if you go with me, I'll get you 70, 75 cents on the dollar. And if you think you're going to get nothing, if you expect zero, 75 cents sounds like you're getting something, but you're not. They're just cutting a quarter out of every one of your dollars to steal your money. So we have to be vigilant in our truth telling. Thank you so much for your call. I'm Alex Ross, and we'll be right back.
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crowns himself on America's 250th, buries the Jack Smith Report, grabs king-like powers of the court, profits off tasers, yawns at housing, plus pomegranates heal the gut. Good morning. This is the Commonwealth Report, news for the public, not the powerful. You can follow us at commonwealthreport.news. Is this what we fought a king to escape? 250 years ago, Americans broke free from a monarch. This week, the man in the White House kicked off the anniversary with a campaign rally on the National Mall, his face hanging on banners from federal buildings all over Washington, D.C. He's planning another rally on the 4th of July, and he's elbowed aside the Congressional Commission Congress set up to mark the moment. He sent Marines into an American city, ordered his Justice Department to chase his enemies, and used his office to fatten his own wallet and that of his children. The resistance movement calls itself No Kings for a reason. As one organizer put it, quote, it looks like the same kind of tyranny we were rebelling against. Princeton historian Julian Zelzer says his financial entanglements may be the most monarchical thing about him, a president cashing in on his own decisions. 250 years on, that's the question hanging over this republic. What is Donald Trump so afraid we'll read? Donald Trump was indicted on 37 felony counts, 31 of them under the Espionage Act, after roughly 300 documents with classified markings turned up at Mar-a-Lago. Special Counsel Jack Smith wrote it all down in a two-volume report, but you still can't read the second volume. Judge Eileen Cannon sealed it, and now Trump's own Justice Department, the one he controls, is fighting in court to bury it forever. He's calling it something that, quote, belongs in the dustbin of history. Think about that one. The president is personally suing to stop current, former, and future officials from ever letting the public see what investigators found about him. When the most powerful man in the country fights this hard to keep us all in the dark, you should ask yourself what's in there. Did the Supreme Court just hand Trump a crown? On Monday, the Supreme Court handed Donald Trump king-like power over the agencies that are supposed to watch out for you. In a 6-3 ruling in Trump versus Slaughter, the conservative majority tossed out 90 years of settled law and blessed his firing of FTC Commissioner Rebecca Slaughter for no cause at all. That wrecks, well, other than that she's black, that wrecks the 1935 precedent that kept watchdog agencies free from a president's grip. Now that same logic threatens the Labor Board, the Product Safety Commission, and more. Justice Sotomayor warned in her dissent that the court handed the president, quote, a power unknown even to the English crown. Congressman Jamie Raskin said it took a wrecking ball to a pillar of American law. The referees who protect workers and consumers now answer only to one man. Is this corruption hiding in plain sight? On February 10th, Donald Trump bought between $1 and $5 million in stock in Axon Enterprise, the company that makes tasers. 2 weeks later, on February 24th, his own Immigration and Customs Enforcement posted a notice for a $220 million taser contract for 17,800 weapons, with specs the experts say only Axon could fill. The stock shot up as much as 34% in the week after the announcement. The White House swears it's all a blind trust run by his kids and there's no conflict. Critics aren't buying it. As one watchdog put it, quote, there's a reason why Trump fired the ethics watchdog, end quote. When the president profits from his own crackdown, that isn't a coincidence. That's the whole game. A big yawn? Tell that to the families going broke. A bipartisan housing affordability bill sailed through both the House and the Senate. Trump's own press secretary called it one of the most significant housing laws in American history. So what does the president call it? Quote, just about everything is a big yawn, he said, refusing to sign it until Congress first passes his bill, making it harder to vote, particularly for married women. Let that sink in. Rent is crushing families, groceries cost a fortune, and millions are one paycheck from losing everything. Nearly 80% of Americans, including most Republicans, want action on housing costs. Trump shrugs and calls it boring. As one critic said, try telling families who can't afford rent that it's a yawn. This is a man telling you out loud that your struggle bores him. And now a little geeky science from the lab. Could a piece of fruit hold a secret to healing?
Scientists at the University of Louisville just mapped something quietly amazing. When your gut breaks down compounds found in pomegranates, walnuts, and berries, it makes a substance called urolithin A. And that substance flips a tiny molecular switch in the cells lining your intestine, setting off a careful chain reaction that rebuilds the gut wall, thickens its protective mucus, and calms inflammation, all without shutting down your immune system. Published in the journal Nature Communications, the work points toward a brand new way to think about Crohn's disease and colitis, conditions that have no cure and torment millions. Now, this was done in mice and lab cells, not people yet, so don't go raiding the produce aisle expecting miracles. But it's a beautiful reminder that some of the most powerful medicine on earth might already be growing on a tree. And that's the way it is today, Tuesday, June 30th, 2026. I'm Tom Hartman. My daily writings, where I take on the big picture issues of our day, at HartmanReport.com.

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1: Back on the Tom Hartman Program. I want to go right to the line for Brian, who I tried to take earlier. Brian, thanks so much for calling back in, calling from New Mexico.
2: Hey, thanks for letting me on. Had to help the neighbor for a second. I wanted to talk about, you know, in spite of having this criminal psychopath in the White House, in spite of all of that and all of his shenanigans, the Democratic Party is not popular with Americans. And I want to focus on that. A lot of the people in our political media and operatives like to say it's messaging and salesmanship, and we got to get the right personalities in front of Americans. Well, that might be part of it. But I think the real issue is many of the fundamental pieces of the Democratic platform don't work well together. They don't fit together. And I'll have a few examples. You brought up Bill Clinton earlier. His embrace of neoliberalism and all the free trade agreements and everything else he did effectively devalued the American worker in the world economy. You put hundreds of thousands of everyday average American workers against billions of Asian workers that work for $2 a day. What do you think was going to happen? So that's one huge flaw. And many people do not trust the elites in the Democratic Party that put us on this path. Another big chunk is the immigration issue. I'm a union member. I worked in construction my whole life. I've dealt with this issue firsthand. And the Democratic Party has to have a rational, economic, sane plan where we set levels and we enforce laws. Because what's gone on for the last 4 or 5 decades where we just kind of have wide open visas where people can come in on tourist visas and then nobody makes them leave and everybody looks the other way, well, what we're doing is we're flooding our labor market with workers, and that holds down wage levels. Plus, all of these millions of people that come into the country need a place to live. And the way that our elites in the Democratic Party have played this issue has been all wrong. It seems like all they know how to do is beat the drum of racism and anxiety and not addressing the core issue. It's a labor market, whether you like it or not.
1: I want to thank you for your call. I disagree with one thing. I think the you know, the racism and anxiety drum is definitely beat by the Republicans and the corporate bosses and billionaires. But otherwise, basically down the line, I think you're correct. I think there's maybe a little bit of that the immigrants are the problem and not the billionaires who keep in place a broken immigration system that isn't broken. It functions for them. It keeps wages low and it denies protections to millions of people who are invited in the de facto legal sense, right? Like, it's functioned for so long de facto that you can't say that it isn't a system. It is the system that we have. And what we need on immigration is comprehensive immigration reform, like Delia Ramirez, Representative Delia Ramirez, was talking about. That would protect workers' wages without pulling the downward pressure. And the reason there is downward pressure is because the bosses are able to pay people who are not protected under the labor laws and other laws of this country. They rip them off. Right. So they pay substandard wages that draw everyone's wages down. It's not the immigrants who are doing it. It's the billionaires again. So we need comprehensive immigration reform because immigration is the solution. Immigration is an enormous economic engine. And if you want to look at the birth rates in this country, they're higher than many advanced economies. species. We're lucky on that, but they're still not up to snuff. We don't actually have enough birds in this country to cover our economic needs. We need immigration to not just grow the economy, but even to maintain it where it is. But we need immigration that makes sense, and that is immigration that gives legal protection, including prevailing wage, to the workers who come to this country. We want a country that working people want to come to, that people are like, I can make a better life in America. That's how we have become the country that we are. And then on your first point, there's absolutely no denying that the neoliberalism that was pushed by Democrats, I call it the overreaction to Ronald Reagan after Ronald Reagan won, which was not this enormous landslide. And, you know, you look into the history of it, the reaction to Ronald Reagan was to rush to be as close to him as possible. And that moved Democrats away from the working people. And they embraced policies that are bad for working people, like NAFTA. Look at what was promised by NAFTA, right? It was going to be this economic boon for manufacturing and all those jobs that, you know, moved, they were going to be replaced by better jobs. I've been there. I've driven through all of these parts of America organizing, and I have seen the devastation wrought by these out-of-control trade policies, which are, again, only benefiting the billionaires. And the trick is, when the billionaires push these policies, and they're like, oh, yeah, it's the immigrants who are taking your jobs. And you're like, no, the billionaires sent your jobs overseas. It's the bosses. It's the bosses who are benefiting from it. And working people need to unite across all different identities and really focus on that core identity that we are working people, that it is our labor that creates the wealth that the billionaires then use. They steal it, and then they use it to create a political system that funnels more money into their pockets. And what I'm seeing, again, I am not disagreeing with you. I'm saying that there is a resurgence amongst Democrats that the way forward is really hewing to a line that says the only majority that matters is the working class majority in this country. And we're going to have policies that benefit the working class, like raising the minimum wage, like expanding Social Security and having billionaires pay in, like expanding Medicare to everybody so everyone has guaranteed health care. Imagine for construction workers if everybody had guaranteed health care, so no one was locked in to any one job, because they know that without that job, they don't have their health insurance. That is, again, a tool of the bosses to control workers and say, what are you going to do? You're going to go find another job? Well, good luck continuing the health care that you need. So we have to have a clear-eyed look at the facts. You are correct. All politicians, don't trust any politician. The people are the check on all power. But also, it is important to remember who the villains in a story are. The villains are the billionaires who create these systems that then they call broken when they're working exactly as they're set up, right? We say, oh, it's a broken healthcare system. No, it's not. It's a wealth extraction system exactly functioning as it was set up, the broken immigration system. It's not broken. It's working for the bosses who are the ones who have enshrined it and protect it as it is. So we need to have a class-based analysis of what's going on, and that's the way that we work forward, march forward, increase wages for everybody, and understand that it's the billionaires who are the problem. Thank you so much for your call. I'm going to go to David CPT calling in. David, you're on the line.
3: Oh, thanks, Alex. Yeah, let's see. I was interested in one of the Supreme Court rulings, but earlier, just a couple of calls ago, somebody was mentioning the whether or not Bill Clinton looted Social Security. I would urge him to just do a quick Google search of a joke that W. Bush made. It's called the trifecta joke, and it happened right after 9/11. And when George Bush Jr. would go into speeches, you know, you're supposed to give a little joke when you open up. And so his joke was called the trifecta joke. And it was, when I was making promises on the campaign trail to never loot Social Security, to never, I'm trying to remember the three parts of it,

0: budget. And that, of course, made the national debt climb like crazy. And they tried to blame it on Obama. But
1: so, David, yeah, Obama I want to correct a couple things. So George W. Bush did not loot Social Security. He attempted to privatize it, which is what looting would be, handing it over to Wall Street, but we defeated him. And Social Security has never added to the deficit or the debt because it can't. So these are these pieces of misinformation that are out there that we really need to be vigilant to get the facts and fight against. I invite you to go to socialsecurityworks.org. We have the law that shows no borrowing authority for Social Security. Thank you for listening to the Tom Hartman program.
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0: We're back. I'm going to try to get through as many calls as I can. Right now, we're going to go to Jenny on Free Speech TV. Jenny, you're on the line.
1: Hi. It's two questions, but it's both related to Social Security. One is my daughter and I both get Medicare. And every year, irregardless, we get raises in our premiums. I don't mean Social Security itself premiums. Obviously, those are separate. It just happens to be Blue Cross Blue Shield for our supplementals. And we get like $40 each raises in our premiums. I mean, they're up over $300 a piece now. And I'm going, do they have a right to do this every year? And what can I possibly do? I mean, obviously they're trying to push us off an advantage or something, but I just wondered how I could look it up, how I could handle it at all.
0: I hear the pressure behind your question. It's what drives me to do what I do every day, which is fight for systems that don't put those financial pressures on people. Premiums are skyrocketing across the board because of policies that Donald Trump has put into place in his one big beautiful bill, as he calls it, which is just a disaster for American healthcare. I rightly call it the healthcare apocalypse. It is not only closing hospitals around the country, it is not only closing nursing homes around the country, it is also just skyrocketing premiums across the board, both in the employer, in Medicare Advantage, which is just privatized Medicare, and in traditional Medicare, because the way it works is it's one healthcare system. We pretend it's not, but it's one healthcare system. So when one part of it pulls up so astronomically, every other part is also pulled up, which is why you're seeing record premium increases in almost every place, and the second highest premium increases in traditional Medicare. It's all related to this Republican healthcare apocalypse that was enacted into law, voted on by every single Republican in Congress and signed into law by Donald Trump. And Jenny, the way we fight back, there's a short term. We can put in some bills that could restrain the excess cost growth. We should, because we need to protect people right now. But the real solution is to eliminate premiums completely, right? We need to eliminate
1: the insurance companies. I
0: know. Right. We need to eliminate. We need to eliminate the concept.
1: I was a marcher in all this, but I worked during a period of time when I had to work, I was a single parent. I had to work two jobs, like at $8 an hour. They wouldn't give me any more than that. And I had to work a job under the table to make a third job.
0: Jenny, I want to thank you for your call. And I want to just say that the path forward is clear. Our goal is clear. We need a national health system that delivers health care, not profits to corporations and the billionaires. And when we do that, that is when we can have really rational and predictable costs.

for everybody, and those costs will be substantially lower for individuals, substantially lower for the country as a whole, and we will get better care. I'm Alex Lawson, filling in for Tom Hartman on the Tom Hartman Program. We'll be right back after this break, taking more of your calls.

0: Hey, thanks so much for sharing our program and for reaching out to our stations and sponsors and letting them know that you're listening. It really means a lot to us.
1: We're back on the Tom Hartman program. I'm going to take as many calls as I can. Please keep it as brief as you can so that we can get to everybody, which I'm going to do my best. Gordon, WCPT, calling from Illinois. You're on the line.
2: Hi, how are you? Immigration does not drive down wages. Illegal immigration drives down wages. And it's not so much a matter of the immigration part. It's the illegal hiring. We need a workable guest worker program, and we need to charge and shut down the people that hire illegal immigrants. I mean, to sum it up in quick seven words is, if you hire them, they will come.
1: Gordon, thank you for your call. I agree with the fact that it is the bosses who are hiring workers who have come here under a de facto setup that has existed for decades, and those workers are not protected. And so the bosses then pay them substandard wages. It's not the immigrants who are driving down wages. It's the bosses who are driving down wages and create a downward pressure on all wages. So we do need that comprehensive immigration system that allows all workers to be paid fairly for the wealth that they create with their labor. I want to go to Alan calling in from Washington on KBCS. Alan, you're on the line.
3: Hey, good morning, Alex. On your theme of all coming together, I think there's an instinctual need in us that when we face a recognizable disaster, a flood, a fire, an earthquake, people just don't leave. They come and help. It's, a good 80% of us are innately good Samaritans. And, you know, I think probably one of the biggest things we need to focus on is getting everybody to recognize the true disaster that's happening before our eyes, which is climate crisis. Has anybody looked at the Midwest lately? The tornadoes, the floods, the fires, the heat domes?
1: Heat dome that's over the East Coast right now. And Alan, I agree completely. I agree also that one of the problems is if catastrophic, cataclysmic disaster is happening slowly, and people are saying, no, it's not happening, then it draws away from that impulse that humans have, because I so believe, and it is verifiable. You just go around the country, and people are decent and good. They want to build a better world for them, their families, their communities. But when the facts are denied of the cataclysmic consequences of allowing the billionaires to just go as much as they want with extractive industries and fomenting this enormous change to our climate, and we pretend that the costs faced by us are nothing, right? And it is absolutely false. The costs of climate change are basically incalculable, but there has been some work done on them. And at the very least, we are only accounting for a tiny fraction. Climate change is a national security issue, an economic security issue, and we can solve it if we face it. So that's the key, is that we have to treat it as the same sort of disaster as the acute ones, like a tornado, which climate change makes happen more frequently. Thank you so much for your call. I want to go to Nathan in Oregon, watching on the Tom Hartman app.
4: Hi, Tom. I was just calling in regards to the Social Security trust fund being tapped into for certain things. Have you ever heard of the Plunge Protection Team?
1: I have not.
4: Okay. You might want to look into that, because there's this group called the Plunge Protection Team. I thought, as a conspiracy therapist, I thought it was an actual conspiracy and not really anything to it, but actually talked to one of the members, and here's what happens. When the 87 stock market crash occurred, They took money out of the Social Security Trust Fund and they fluffed up the stock market. The stock market is currently about 50 to 75% overvalued. And it's because this group, anytime there's a major drop in the stock market, they fluff it up with the security trust funds. And
1: I want to say that, like many conspiracy theories, the best way to get misinformation out there is to have a kernel of truth about it. So there is a statutorily enacted board that protects against financial instability during great crashes. And they actually have different names. They are brought together, but none of them can take money out of Social Security. That's not what they do. What you see, you know, like the last one, what we saw is extraordinary measures by the Fed and quantitative easing, which does lead to inflated stock valuations. But it is not money from Social Security that's doing that. It is a lot of other things. And that is just fact, because you can't take the money out of Social Security. So Nathan, thank you for your call. I just really want people to understand nobody can touch the money in Social Security except by cutting our benefits or allowing the automatic benefit cuts to come in 2032 as they are on track to do right now. We only have 1 minute, Michelle, on the Tom Hartman app. You've got 10 seconds here.
5: Analogy. The Social Security Fund is kind of like a bank. So the bank doesn't hold cash reserves. So if everybody tried to take all their money out at once, the bank wouldn't have money. But that still doesn't change what you have in your bank account. There could be other assets. And
1: Michelle, thank you so much for your call. It is a trust, a legal entity held in treasury bills for the people, and we will not allow them to steal it by cutting our benefits. I'm Alex Lawson. I'm back tomorrow taking more of your calls. It is, as always, my extreme pleasure to be sitting in this chair talking with all of you. Thank you for your calls. Thank
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1: you for
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7: While the production of my lowdown commentaries is high-tech, I confess that I'm antiquated. I still write each piece in longhand, applying my ballpoint to paper. This has caused bewildered glances from some who see me scribbling away in local coffee shops and bars. Recently, one fellow sidled up and whispered, "Watch out. If they see you doing this, they'll haul you off to the Smithsonian." But we handwriters might not be as obsolete as the key tappers assume. A fast-spreading grassroots movement is calling for schools to re-emphasize the value of writing and printing by hand instead of being wholly dependent on machines. Already, 24 states, as varied as Mississippi and California, now require public schools to teach cursive writing in 3rd through 5th grades. This squares with new understanding of how brains absorb information. While keyboards are faster, the slower, more tactile act of handwriting creates longer-lasting comprehension of letters and better retention of the thoughts they convey. Neuroscientists find that rote keystrokes on a computer require little mental engagement, while physically drawing out words and ideas takes coordination of multiple areas of the brain to focus memory, eyes, and fingers on creating a written product. Just writing this piece conjured up a fond remembrance of my early childhood, sitting on the floor of our home learning to draw the ABCs, both print and cursive, on those line practice pads. It was both an artistic exercise and the development of a foundational tool for a life of learning. This is Jim Hightower saying, yes, computer literacy is an indispensable element of today's childhood curriculum, but so is the richer development of human thinking through putting pen to paper. So let's do both. Thank you.
8: Welcome to NewsHour from the BBC World Service. I'm Regina Vaidyanathan. The US Supreme Court strikes down President Trump's plans to end birthright citizenship. We'll bring you reaction from both sides of the political spectrum.
9: We're right and he's wrong. No president has the power to decide who an American is.
8: One of the greatest of all time, Serena Williams, returns to the tennis court 4 years after hanging up her racket. We hear from her former coach. And a special interview with British band Gorillaz on how they helped legendary singer Usher Bosley fulfil one of her final wishes and how India inspired their latest album.
10: It's loss. It's the people you meet, so it's multiculturalism. It's the ambition. It defines who we are.
8: All of that coming up after the BBC News.
11: BBC News with Danielle Yawovietska. The United States Supreme Court has struck down President Trump's executive order that sought to end automatic citizenship for people born on American soil. The conservative-led court voted 6-3 in favour of birthright citizenship, which is enshrined in the 14th Amendment of the US Constitution. The ruling has been welcomed by civil rights groups. Donald Trump described the ruling as too bad, but claimed that Congress could tackle the issue through legislation. Here's our correspondent in Washington, Anthony Zerka.
12: He wanted this. He had been talking about how important it was. And the court pretty clearly closed the door, despite Donald Trump's Truth Social post, closed the door on anything short of a constitutional amendment, because Chief Justice John Roberts, in that opinion, cited the text, the language of the Constitution, and said that was clear that it guaranteed birthright citizenship for undocumented migrants.
11: Cuba says months of talks with the United States have stalled, leaving little hope for an end to crippling U.S. sanctions. Cuba's foreign minister, Bruno Rodriguez, said even though U.S. negotiators had a generally respectful attitude, this was accompanied by constant threats, coercive measures, and offensive statements about Cuba's sovereignty. Mr. Rodriguez said U.S. sanctions were causing people to die in Cuba through economic collapse and severe shortages of food, medicine, fuel, and electricity. The UN has warned that tens of thousands of people are urgently in need of food and shelter after the devastating double earthquake in Venezuela. The UN Refugee Agency said food shortages were widespread and basic services have broken down and communications largely severed in La Guaira, the coastal city from where Orla Guerin now reports.
13: We meet Umira, pleading for help. Her mother is buried under the rubble. She knows where, but has no way to get her out. In the air here now, there is a strong smell of death. So many are still waiting for the bodies of their loved ones, for a chance to say a last goodbye. And rebuilding, if it happens, could take years.
11: A day of nationwide anti-immigration protests in South Africa has passed largely peacefully under a massive police presence. Despite incidents including the targeting of migrants' homes, previous wide-scale xenophobic violence hasn't materialised. Fearing persecution, tens of thousands have already left South Africa. Tuesday saw many workers staying at home. Douglas is one of many Ghanaian nationals in South Africa's eastern province of Mpumalanga.
14: I'm here with my wife and my boy. My 7 months boy here, we are in the room now. In my window, I can see outside people are going, holding flags, they're going up and down. So we don't know what is going to happen. We just pray nothing bad happened to us.
11: BBC News. At least 13 people have died after torrential rain flooded large parts of Ghana's capital, Accra. Emergency services said they had rescued more than 470 people, but warned the number of dead could rise as search and rescue operations continued. Searches have been taking place in France and other European countries as part of an investigation into the alleged embezzlement of EU funds by far-right groups. The European Public Prosecutor's Office is looking at the activities of the former Identity and Democracy group of MEPs, of which France's far-right National Rally was a member. The American basketball legend LeBron James has announced he is to leave the Los Angeles Lakers after 8 seasons with the team. The four-time NBA champion says he will continue his career with an unidentified other team. From Los Angeles, here's Shaima Khalil.
15: LeBron James's departure ends an 8-year spell with the Lakers, where he delivered the franchise's 2020 NBA title during the pandemic and broke multiple...

If you're just joining us, my guest is Isaac Butler. He's the author of the new book, The Perfect Moment, God, Sex, Art, and the Birth of America's Culture Wars. We'll be right back after a short break. This is Fresh Air.

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1: For Pacifica Radio, I'm Christina Onnestad. It's day 30 of a government shutdown. Democrats still holding to their demands to extend pandemic-era subsidies for health insurance under the Affordable Care Act, set to expire at the end of the year. They're trying to soften the impacts of a government shutdown with legislation to extend SNAP benefits that are slated to expire Saturday. Republicans not allowing that to move forward. Christopher Martinez has more.
2: Senate Democrats have proposed a bill to fund the SNAP food aid program for low-income families, also known as food stamps, as well as the WIC program for women, infants, and children. But Republicans are not going for it. Republican John Thune of North Dakota is the Senate Majority Leader.
3: Mr. President, enough is enough. This bill is a cynical attempt to provide political cover for Democrats to allow them to carry on their government shutdown.
2: Democrats are not taking the blame for the SNAP crisis. Instead, they blame the Trump administration for not using a contingency fund to pay for the programs. Senate Democratic Leader Chuck Schumer.
4: Right now, we're staring down the barrel at two crises at once. A health care crisis and a hunger crisis, and both are caused by one man. Donald Trump.
2: Republican lawmakers and President Trump have offered to negotiate over Affordable Care Act subsidies that are set to expire, the big sticking point for Democrats. But they say they'll do that only after a Republican short-term funding bill is passed. Schumer does not trust them.
4: They always say, do it later. Do it later. Later, to quote Martin Luther King Jr. in his letter from the Birmingham jail, means never. They have had since March to do this. They voted three times against it. So this idea, do it later, been there, done that.
2: I'm Christopher Martinez.
1: Some 24 million Americans use the Affordable Care Act marketplace to purchase health insurance. Some 22 million Americans receive a subsidy. According to the Kaiser Family Foundation, should the pandemic-era subsidies expire at the end of the year, premiums for health insurance would double on average. The Trump administration is making good on the president's executive order to train National Guard troops for civil unrest, signed in August. An investigation by the UK's Guardian, citing Pentagon documents yesterday, reveals the military's ordered National Guard in all 50 states to form quick reaction forces trained in riot control, including the use of batons, body shields, tasers, and pepper spray. Most states ordered to train 500 National Guard members for a total of 23,500 troops nationwide. The chief executive of Vet Voice Foundation, Janessa Goldbeck, a former Marine Corps captain, says the move is an attempt by the president to normalize national militarized police force and forewarns the force could be used to send troops to suppress voter turnout and disrupt the fair operation of elections in Democratic states. The Department of Justice is preparing to send federal election observers to California and New Jersey next week, targeting two Democratic states holding off-year elections following requests from their state Republican parties. California Governor Gavin Newsom has called it an attempt at voter intimidation. Hurricane Melissa has swept through Haiti, Jamaica, and Cuba, leaving a trail of destruction in its wake. Officials say more than 30 people have been killed across the Caribbean. Several studies on climate change released Wednesday gave a dire look at planetary warming ahead of next month's global climate talks. One study by Oxfam says 308 of the world's billionaires have a carbon emissions total that would make them, if they were a country, the 15th most polluting country in the world. The Federal Reserve Wednesday cut its key interest rate by 0.25% in an effort to support flagging employment numbers and high prices. Treasury Secretary Scott Bessent says China's agreed to purchase 25 million metric tons of U.S. soybeans annually, including 12 million metric tons between now and January. The agreement to last for 3 years. He made the announcement after President Donald Trump met with Chinese leader Xi Jinping to discuss trade and tariffs. Just before the meeting, Trump posted on social media he's renewing U.S. nuclear weapons testing for the first time in 3 decades. It's unclear whether Trump's renewed push for nuclear weapons testing would detonate nuclear warheads. The U.S. has not done so since 1992 because of a test ban. Beatrice Finn, former executive director of the Nobel Peace Laureate ICANN, International Campaign to Abolish Nuclear Weapons, said estimates of past nuclear testing killed as many Americans as its bombs on Hiroshima and Nagasaki did. I'm Christina Onnestad, reporting for Pacifica Radio.
0: Good day and welcome to Letters and Politics. I'm Mitch Jezerich. Today we're going to be in conversation about the great civil rights and voting rights activist of the 20th century, Fannie Lou Hamer. Born to a sharecropping family in the deep south of Mississippi, Fannie Lou Hamer would rise in a world that tried to dismiss her because she was black, and in a movement that tried to dismiss her because she was a woman. Still, her voice rose to be heard then and still being heard today. My guest for this conversation is Dr. Keisha N. Blaine. Keisha Blaine's an award-winning historian of the 20th century United States with interest in African-American history, the modern African diaspora, and women's and gender study. She's associate professor of history at the University of Pittsburgh and president of the African American Intellectual History Society. She is the author of the book, Until I Am Free, Fannie Lou Hamer's Enduring Message to America. She joins me over Zoom. Keisha Blaine, it is a great pleasure to welcome you to this radio program.
5: Thank you so much for having me.
0: What's fascinating to me, among many things that are fascinating to me, but where I want to begin is when we usually talk about icons of the civil rights and the voting rights movements of the middle of the 20th century, we're frequently talking about men, but also we're usually talking about people. We're talking about Martin Luther King Jr., Stokely Carmichael, Malcolm X. We're talking about people who Malcolm X's story is a little bit more complex, but we're usually talking about people who got their start early, maybe late teens, early 20s into politics, oftentimes through school, through SNCC, these kind of things. What's fascinating about Fannie Lou Hamer is she doesn't even go to her first political meeting until she's well into her 40s. And it's at this meeting that she even really realizes she has a right to vote.
5: Yes, this part of Hamer's story, I think, really sets her apart from so many other activists. As you point out, in August 1962, she attended this mass meeting in Mississippi. This was organized by the Student Nonviolence Coordinating Committee, also known as SNCC. And as you point out, the activists in SNCC primarily were young people. And this was a group of mostly college age students who had come together initially at Shaw University through the very important work of Ella Baker, who was the visionary of the group. And many of these activists were, well, significantly younger than Hamer, who, when she attended that meeting in August 1962, was, as you point out, 44 years old. She did not initially plan to attend the meeting, but her friend encouraged her to attend the meeting. And I'm certainly glad she did. It was such an important step in her life. It was a moment where she found her calling, certainly a political awakening, but also in many ways a spiritual awakening. She felt in that moment that it was God's plan for her to become an activist, for her to get involved in SNCC, to play a leading role in the expansion of Black political rights.
0: Religion is central to her in her activism.
5: It is. And I absolutely wanted to emphasize this in the book, because one of the things that always stayed with me as I read about Fannie Lou Hamer over the years and certainly did the research for this book, there were moments where I would ask myself, how in the world did she even have the motivation to keep going? She went through so much. I'm sure we'll talk about many of the challenges that she endured today. And I think she could have easily walked away. She could have easily given up and said, this is too much. But she kept pushing. And one of the reasons that she kept pushing was because she had a sense that God was on her side. She truly believed that this was not solely a political mission, but a spiritual one. She saw herself as speaking light into a world of darkness. And she wanted to ensure that she lived out her life's purpose. She certainly cared what people thought. She listened to other people. But the point is that she didn't answer to individuals. She felt like she answered directly to God. It was divinely ordained. I think because of that particular perspective, it gave her the drive to keep pushing forward, even when people were very critical or even dismissive of her.
0: Dr. Blaine, I'm going to take just one quick time out here. Everything's going great. I'm getting a little bit of a rubbing sound of your microphone, I think, on your clothes, which is very common for one of the hanging, for the hanging microphones. It's a very common occurrence, but it's not terrible, but yeah.
5: Okay. So maybe I can try it without it, or if you prefer the mic, I can just, it might be my hair. Do you want to try speaking without the mic? I can remove the entire...
0: Well, we could try it. I'm not hearing it now. So it might have been a hair.
5: I wasn't looking closely. Okay.
0: I was not looking close. Oftentimes it's someone's tie or jacket or you name it. But yeah, it's a very common occurrence for me. This is part of my life, always trying to get the technical stuff right. But I think.
5: Yeah.
0: I think
5: and if you want me to repeat, I won't. I mean, I'll end up saying it slightly differently. But if you want me to.
0: It wasn't terrible. It was just slightly there, but I was like, let me try to see if we could deal with it early on so it doesn't have to be an issue later on. Okay, I'll jump back into this now.
5: Okay.
0: 3, 2, 1. And your biography on Fannie Lou Hamer is also part intellectual biography of Fannie Lou Hamer. And it's obviously faith is important when it comes to religion, but there's also an intellectual framework that is involved in here as well. Could we see this at all in what was known as the Black social gospel in that tradition?
5: I think so. And I would mention here that it was very important for me to center the intellectual history because I wanted to ensure that people reading the book would leave with not only a sense of what Hamer had gone through in her life, but more so what she believed, that they would get a sense of her ideas, certainly how they developed over time, how developments taking place not only in Mississippi, but across the nation and across the globe shaped Fannie Lou Hamer's perspective. And even more importantly, I wanted them to see how this woman who had very limited formal education. She only had a sixth grade education, but she was quite brilliant. And I say this because what is so powerful about her was that she was able, I think, to learn from so many people around her and often just through observation. But particularly, I think her life helps us see the power of the Black intellectual tradition. How, for example, knowledge is passed down generation to generation, how even those who may not have an opportunity to attend formal school are able to pass words of wisdom. They're able to share knowledge, you know, oftentimes through storytelling. I think we can see how Fannie Lou Hamer developed as an intellectual outside of the traditional walls, you know, of a classroom setting, but no less influential and no less impactful. And I think absolutely you can talk about the social gospel within this context. It is deeply tied to Hamer's story.
0: And again, her going to her first political meeting and really getting involved in politics begins when she's 44 years of age. But that's not to say that the first four decades of her life aren't important. They're very important. Right. I want to talk about some of those things. She's born on October 6th. 1917 to a family of sharecroppers in Mississippi, the youngest of 20 children, which is also quite interesting to think about. And her grandparents were enslaved themselves. Were they enslaved near where she grew up? Was this all in Mississippi?
5: Yes. I mean, Fannie Lou Hamer had deep roots in Mississippi. In fact, I think one of the things I talk about in the book, which is so striking, there's a moment where when she's eventually able to travel. I talk about the trip that she takes to the African continent in 64. She reflects on her family and experiences a sense of pain that she doesn't know as much. She certainly knows her grandparents. She spoke about her grandmother in particular. But she talks about that feeling of displacement, which I think many African Americans certainly understand in the context of the 20th century of not knowing much about who, long lost relatives might be. In this case, Hamer had traveled to Guinea and she saw people who she would say resembled some of her relatives. And she wondered, could she be related? But of course, would never know. But yes, she had deep roots in Mississippi and as you know, stayed in Mississippi for her entire life.
0: She started working as a sharecropper herself at the age of six.
5: Mm-hmm. Yes. And the way this happened was quite extraordinary. Really a somewhat shocking story when you think of it, because Hamer was lured into a life of sharecropping. As I explained, she was born into a sharecropping family. But her parents did not expect her to be sharecropping, certainly not yet at the age of six. Still a very tender age. There's only so much one could do at that age. But Hamer talks about how the white landowner approached her at age six and lured her into sharecropping by telling her that if she would pick cotton, he would give her candy from the store. And of course, one can imagine a six-year-old would find that proposition appealing, but it was a trap. And once she picked the cotton at that moment, she never stopped picking cotton. This, I think, helps us understand broadly what life was like in the Jim Crow South, and particularly how sharecropping was a system of exploitation, one that affected all members of the family, not only the parents in this case, but, you know, as someone as young as six, would be expected and in this case would be lured into working every day, you know, as she would say, from sunup to sundown, very much in, you know, we can see the similarities to the institution of slavery. And I think this particular experience is key to understanding how Hamer emerges as a grassroots activist in Mississippi. She could relate to the people. She truly had a way of speaking to others because she had lived in the same community. I think because of her knowledge, her awareness, she was able to reach people in a way that I think other people could not, for those who came into the community from other places.
0: You said that she never stopped picking cotton. Does that even include her time when she does get involved politically?
5: No. So ultimately, effectively, she becomes a civil rights activist in August 1962. And one of the things that's so interesting about this experience is that she volunteers initially to register to vote. When she learns about her right to vote as a citizen of the United States, she's eager to try. She wants to register to vote. But in doing so, she's ultimately kicked off of the plantation where she worked. The white landowner made it very clear to her that if she did not go back to the courthouse and withdraw her registration, she would have to leave. So she left. And so that effectively marked the moment where she walked away from sharecropping. But in truth, she remained involved. So, for example, later in the late 1960s, she established a farm. So she was still able to not only use her hands, but more so find ways to support other sharecroppers in the community. And of course, her husband continued working, her husband, Perry Papp Hamer. So I think that August 1962 moment is where we see the shift from sharecropping to a life fully devoted to advancing the cause of civil rights.
0: So she was organizing other sharecroppers.
5: Yes, she was, which is so significant. And in fact, she later, when she reflected on what happened in 62, when she was kicked off the plantation, as you can imagine, she was distraught because she recognized that this would hurt her financially, that it would hurt the family. It would cause a strain for her husband to have to take on the full responsibility of meeting all the expenses of the family. But she said that it was a blessing in disguise because it set her free, and it set her free to be able to help her people. And that's the way she spoke about it later. And so she did. She devoted herself to helping other sharecroppers. She knew how exploitative the system was. And so she tried to find strategies. And I think she was quite effective, particularly with Freedom Farm, of helping people build for themselves, grow their own crops, not having to rely on waiting for portions, or shares, as it were, in terms of the sharecropping system. So yes, absolutely. Other sharecroppers, and encourage them to register to vote, played a key role in leading workshops across the South on voting rights. As we were talking, I was even thinking about all of the college campuses she visited. So organized sharecroppers, certainly, but was also trying to reach younger people across the nation, spoke to women, spoke to anyone who would listen, quite frankly.
0: as a young girl, she contracted polio.
5: Mm-hmm.
0: And she was disabled. She did walk with a limp.
5: She did. And as I explained in the book, later on in her life, when she endured a brutal beating in 1963 in Winona, that particular beating worsened the limp and then also led to some other physical ailments. But this is key because one of the things that I emphasize in the book is that Hamer was a Black disabled activist. And we spoke about how she had limited formal education. That certainly set her apart. But the fact that she was a Black disabled woman organizing in Mississippi, that also meant that she was quite different than many of the leaders in the movement, which, as I argue, was a good thing in the sense that what made her different, I think, ultimately made her relate to ordinary people. People trusted her. They would listen to her because they saw her, as one of their own. And absolutely she was. But the irony is that those very same traits meant that other people in the movement sometimes treated her terribly. I mean, there are so many examples of other civil rights leaders speaking to Hamer in very disparaging ways. I think I write about in the book certain moments where even I was shocked to read how, leaders who we certainly respect and elevate in our history, still just speaking to Hamer in ways that were unbecoming because they did not see her as a leader, even though clearly she was.
0: Her life was, before we get what we recognize today as a modern disability rights movement, sort of seen mm-hmm. as being born in the 1970s. Did she ever talk about being disabled or disability itself?
5: Hamer did reference this. You know, it wasn't one of the primary topics that she grappled with. I think if you look at her speeches primarily throughout the 60s and 70s, she would talk a lot about voting rights. She was really talking about economic justice. I think she was very open with people to talk about her own experiences. Certainly, you mentioned that she had contracted polio. She spoke about the physical abuse and how it affected her body. So she was not ashamed, to talk about the parts of her life that I think were certainly difficult. You know, she didn't shy away from talking about disability as she weren't, she was not also shy about talking about the forced sterilization that she endured in 1961. And so disability was certainly at the forefront, even if it wasn't something that she spoke about as much as she spoke of a range of other topics like voting rights, economic justice, and also women's empowerment.
0: This is Letters and Politics, and we are in conversation about the life of Fannie Lou Hamer. Our guest is Dr. Keisha N. Blaine, award-winning historian in the 20th century United States. She is a associate professor of history at the University of Pittsburgh, also president of the African American Intellectual History Society. She is the author of the book, Until I Am Free, Fannie Lou Hamer's Enduring Message to America. You just referenced my next question, what I want to talk more about, and I learned this from your book. I did not realize it. And it's a very profound part of her story, is that she was, as many African-American women were in this period of time, she was forcibly sterilized. Mm-hmm. Tell me about that.
5: Yes. In 1961, 1 year before she joined the movement, Hamer was hospitalized. She had a small uterine tumor. It was a non-cancerous tumor, and she was supposed to have a fairly small procedure. The white doctor who performed the surgery, unbeknownst to Hamer, actually removed her uterus. And as I explained in the book, that experience in and of itself was traumatic, as one can imagine. But to add insult to injury, he did not tell her what he had done, and she did not find out until after she went back to the plantation and heard people talking about it. The doctor was related to the wife of the plantation owner. And people were whispering about what Hamer had experienced. And when she found out, she confronted him.
0: She found out through the grapevine.
5: Yes, yes. Through gossip, people are talking about her. And it's just devastating to imagine what that must have been like. And she was angry. As you can imagine, she confronted the doctor, and he did not provide an explanation. And as I explained in the book, this was certainly a common practice. It was quite common in Mississippi. In fact, the hospital where Hamer had the procedure done in Sunflower County had many Black women who would go in for all kinds of minor procedures and go through the same experience. And Hamer decided, which is such a, I think, a powerful part of her story, she decided that she would bear witness to this. She decided that she would not keep it to herself, you know, as painful and traumatic as it was for her to endure this. When she joined the movement, she decided that she would speak out about forced sterilizations in order to shed light on the practice, not only because of what was happening in Mississippi, but of course, what was happening across the South and also in other parts of the nation. And so the forced sterilization became a focal point for Hamer's activism. You know, it became a way for her to talk about broadly medical racism, medical violence, and the unique experiences of Black and Brown women, and particularly of impoverished Black and Brown women. It is absolutely a critical part of her story. And one of the things that she brings into her activism when she is organizing a bit later around women's rights, she's once again talking about the forced sterilization, talking about what Black women in particular are enduring at the hands of the state, in this case, through white doctors.
0: Now, I've been gearing all my questions towards her early life, when, of course, her legacy, a lot of that is based on once she gets involved politically. But there is a lot here I found fascinating and that I learned from your book. And so one last question before we get kind of in well into the 60s here. And that is, she was working in the sharecropper's home as well. That's correct. And
5: yes.
0: And the sharecroppers would not. The white owner of the of the plantation, I guess, would not allow her to eat at the table with them, even though she was working in the home. And she has this quote, sort of her way of getting back at them. And I just want to read it quickly because it's so great. And you have it in your book. Is this quote: "Now, one thing that would really bug me was when they would tell me that I couldn't eat at the table with them. I would have to wait for all of them to be finished. So what I do was eat first. I would just eat and have myself a time. And maybe some of the things I'd done wasn't right because I would eat out of all the spoons and watch them eat behind me. And whenever they would leave home, I would get in that bathtub because I didn't have one. I would get in that bathtub and I would take me a bubble bath." That was great.
5: Absolutely. You know, and as you were reading that, I thought immediately, and of course, this is a parallel that I draw, you know, in the book, to so many other similar accounts within the context of slavery. You think about so many Black women who were working on plantations, you know, enslaved Black women being treated in the same way, sometimes caring for white children and even cooking the food in the house and not being allowed to sit at the table, not being allowed to, you know, to even be in these spaces. But in a similar way, they found through these acts the ability to resist, to covertly challenge white supremacy. And I wanted to emphasize the story in the book so people would get a glimpse of just the diverse ways that Black people stood up for themselves. Absolutely, Jim Crow in this particular context was a violent and oppressive system. But it's important to know that Black people were constantly resisting. They were not passive. You know, they were trying to dismantle these systems. And sometimes that came through this very small act of taking that bubble bath when you know that you could get in a whole lot of trouble for doing so. So I think that helps people see Hamer's own defiance and the recognition that this was not acceptable, right? That, you know, this was not a system that was fair, and this was her way to push back.
0: So Fannie Lou Hamer goes to the SNCC meeting in 1962. It's at this meeting she learns she actually has a right to vote. This is a good 90 years after the Civil War amendments to the Constitution that were meant for the enfranchisement of black males at the time. Mm-hmm. It might be shocking to people today to know that for many people, especially who listen to radio, who were alive in 1962, to realize that people didn't realize they had a right to vote.
5: Yes. You know, when I reflect on this, once again, it takes me back to the period of slavery. We know, for example, that white people went to great lengths to ensure that enslaved black people could not have access to, formal education, that they, created all of these roadblocks to ensure that that they would not learn how to read and write. And in a similar way to what we just discussed, black people resisted and found ways around these strategies. But I think this is also true in the context in which Hamer is living in Mississippi in the early 20th century. There are several things that she points out. One, she emphasizes the fact that she is in a remote area. And this is not to say that it's impossible for information to circulate. But what that means is that there's certain things that simply difficult to get into, even in terms of I think as we're talking, I'm thinking about the process by which people are trying to, circulate even leaflets and pamphlets, for example. It's not easy to get that into the hands of people in certain communities, especially if they are working on, a white plantation where they don't have full autonomy, where they could get in trouble, for example, even if they are trying to gather and strategize. I mean, there are all of these restrictive, I think, measures which suggest that it's not too shocking to imagine that someone like Hamer could be working as a sharecropper and not know her full rights as a citizen of the United States. Keep in mind, too, that, by the early 1960s, only 5% of black people in the state of Mississippi were registered to vote. We're talking about an estimated 450,000 people in the state at the time. Well, what's the reason? It's absolutely tied to all of these roadblocks. But the truth is, one of the efforts to keep people out of the ballot box is through restricting access to information, making sure people don't actually know what their rights are. And having limited formal education also contributes to this narrative, because Hamer, as I mentioned, did not continue in school past the sixth grade. So there's only so much she would have had access to. So those are some of the circumstances that I think are important to reflect on, to explain why it took so long for Hamer to find out her rights as a citizen of the United States. But what is powerful in the story is that when she finds that out, she is determined to tell everyone. And so, when you look at her speeches, Hamer is constantly referencing the Reconstruction Amendments, as you point out. She's constantly talking about the 13th, 14th, and 15th Amendments because she's emphasizing to people, listen, according to the Constitution, we have these rights. We should not have to be necessarily fighting for rights that have already been granted to us, at least in theory. But for her, it becomes, I think, a sense of urgency to push people to say, listen, it is, we're talking about in the 1960s, we should have been doing this already. So let's make sure to take full advantage of these rights and push beyond all of these roadblocks.
0: This is less than a decade after the Brown versus Board of Education decision, right, that rested on the argument about the 14th Amendment of equal protection under the law. And that comes, we've done shows about the work of Pauli Murray and, sort of providing the intellectual underpinnings for that and these Civil War amendments. And now we see Fannie Lou Hamer picking up these Civil War amendments and running with them. Can you tell me more about her evolution of thought afterwards about these amendments and about voting in general?
5: Yes, I think one of the things that is so interesting about Hamer is very, I think at the very beginning when she's from 1962 onward, she's constantly going back to the Constitution. She's emphasizing the Constitution as a way to make a larger argument, really to all Americans, to white America in particular, saying that if indeed you are committed to the ideals stated in the Constitution, then you have to support Black political rights. There's really no other way to imagine a democracy if you're going to allow, in the context of Mississippi, you know, 450,000 Black residents to essentially not have a voice in how decisions are, you know, and how decisions are being made on a statewide level. So she goes back constantly to the Constitution, and it becomes, I think, for her, the focal point. On the one hand, she recognizes the limitations of that argument insofar as we know that even on the statewide level, there are all of these other laws, you know, such as well, we know things like poll taxes, but in particular, the literacy tests, which she encounters as one way to block her access to the ballot box. So she's aware she's aware that all of these are happening at the same time that she's saying, look at what the Constitution has granted us. But what is also intriguing, I think, about Hamer's development of thought is within a few years, I mean, she goes by the end of 1962, she begins to shift her language from one of primarily civil rights to one of human rights. And this becomes, I think, such an important shift for her because it's reflective of, you know, what happens when you travel. I mean, in particular, we see the power of travel in this case. She's able to have conversations that I think help her see broadly that the struggle that you know that she's a part of isn't just one that can be understood in national terms and has to be thought of in a global sort of way. And so she begins to then talk about Black voting rights and political rights broadly as not solely things that are granted by the U.S. Constitution, certainly they are, but more so that these are rights that should be granted to Black people as part of a larger conversation of human rights. And so I think that is an important development. And it happens quite quickly from 1962 to 1964, but it is part of her development, which makes her message all the more impactful.
0: And this is when our ideas about human rights are also evolving generally. I mean, human mm-hmm. rights, our notion of human rights is actually a very modern thing yeah. that we have. I do want to ask you about the struggles that she had as a woman within mm-hmm. the civil rights and voting right movements as well. Maybe one way you can talk about this and go anywhere you like, but this was definitely true, and which most people know Fannie Lou Hamer today for, was what happened at the 1964 Democratic Convention, where she was resisted not just by Democrats, but also by people within the movement. Tell me about that, maybe within the context of what happened at the DNC in 1964.
5: Yes, I think it's important, you know, as you point out, to emphasize that Hamer encountered a lot of resistance at the DNC. And I think she was initially surprised by the amount of resistance that she encountered, specifically from civil rights activists. There are several things, just to provide a bit of context. You know, Hamer, several months before coming to the DNC, had helped to establish the Mississippi Freedom Democratic Party, which played such a pivotal role in the fight for Black political rights, particularly because the MFDP, they were challenging the statewide Democratic Party, which was an all-white Democratic Party. And this, as we know, is part of a broader pattern at this time. Southern Democrats in this particular context did not support Black political participation. And Hamer was part of an effort to challenge this. The reason she showed up at the DNC in the first place was because she was trying to pressure the National Party to seat the MFDP, so ultimately give full representation to the party that was inclusive, to the one that was going to represent Mississippi broadly, and not particularly the all-white party that would exclude Black people from the calculation. Things were not going her way. What was offered to her were two seats, and to be specific, two symbolic seats. They were non-voting seats, but they were symbolic. It was this kind gesture to say, we won't seat your group, but you can have this as a gesture, you know, of our appreciation and understanding, one might phrase it that way. Hamer resisted that because she felt like it absolutely fell short of why she had, you know, it fell short of the demands. That's not why she came to the DNC in the first place. However, other civil rights activists saw the utility. They saw the importance of accepting the compromise. Their attitude, for the most part, was this was a good way to build bridges. This was a good way to send a message to particularly Lyndon B. Johnson, you know, and, you know, the National Democratic Party. This was a way to send a message that collaboration was possible. They were essentially thinking about the long game, one might say. And Hamer did not appreciate that approach. She felt like a compromise would ultimately be a defeat. It's one thing to have differences politically or, you know, or ideologically around these concerns. But what is troubling, which I think reveals the gender dynamics as well as even the class dynamics, is that many civil rights activists then approach Hamer in a very condescending way. Roy Wilkins from the NAACP, for example, called her an ignorant woman, which speaks to, you know, his own perceptions of her.
0: To her, you know, face.
5: Yes, which was painful, as you can imagine. And in just going through the, you know, the records, I think that's the other part, too, that really stayed with me, is that people certainly spoke about Hamer behind her back, but they often said things to her directly. So she was very clear about where people stood. And there's another interesting exchange that I talk about where several of the leaders, you know, male leaders are going to Hamer and they're saying, listen, you need to accept the compromise. And they're trying to assert their authority by emphasizing their experience, you know, their experience politically, their knowledge. And again, I mentioned earlier, you know, Hamer has a sixth grade education. She comes to the movement late. She doesn't have a lot of the experience and the networks and all of that. And so several of the male leaders there use that as a way to try to correct her and to tell her she needs to listen to them because they have the right answer. And Hamer resisted, as she often did. And she stood up for herself, even though she was absolutely hurt by some of the remarks that were made to her. And I should just quickly give another example, too, of how they treated her. There's a moment where Martin Luther King Jr. and several others have a meeting in a hotel suite in which they're strategizing and they're talking about discussing the compromise and how to respond. And they hold a meeting without Hamer present, which was intentional on their part because they didn't want her as part of the conversation. But she found out about the meeting and she crashed the party and she ran there and insisted that she play a part in the dialogue and pressured them to actually move the meeting out of the hotel suite and into the hallway so that more people could be involved. And so these were the kinds of things that she endured. She has an exchange that I talk about in the book with Adam Clayton Powell, who, as we know, is a, you know, very well-respected politician.
0: From New York.
5: Right. He's similarly trying to pressure Hamer, telling her, listen, you know, accept the compromise. You need to listen. And she's not listening to him. And so he says to her, you know, do you know who I am? Because he's trying to understand how she could be so resistant to his ideas. And he says, do you know who I am? And she says, I absolutely know who you are. But let me ask you, how many bales of cotton have you picked? How many beatings have you taken? And I think that was a way for her to emphasize to him that she was not going to be swayed by anyone trying to assert any kind of authority over her because of their position, their title, ranking, all of that. She did not care. More to the point, she was saying to him, I have real life experience. And that real life experience makes me just as a valuable leader in this space as you are. And so I hear you. I know who you are, but I'm still resisting your suggestion. And so I think that part of Hamer's story is to me so amazing, because you see her pushing against sexism, patriarchy, you know, classism, all of these things. She's resisting in order to make sure that her voice is heard.
0: Tell me about Fannie Lou Hamer and the 1965 Voting Rights Act.
5: Well, one of the things that I find so powerful about her story, I think it's important to understand that she absolutely is one of the people we have to identify as playing a key role in laying the groundwork for the passage of the 65 Voting Rights Act. Hamer, as I think most people will know, since that tends to be, you know, what we tend generally, if you know anything about Hamer, you'll know about her speech at the 1964 convention. So, of course, all of these things were happening behind the scenes, and there are all of these discussions about this compromise. But what most people remember to this very day is Hamer giving this very moving testimony about her experiences in Mississippi. She spoke about state-sanctioned violence. She spoke about voter suppression. She spoke about the brutal beatings that she endured in her effort to advance Black political rights. And that was not a small thing, because what I often emphasize is Hamer's testimony was so powerful that it terrified the president of the United States. Lyndon B. Johnson at the time ultimately decided to hold an impromptu press conference just to divert attention away from Hamer's speech.
0: He knew Hamer was going to speak. It was going to garner attention.
5: Ultimately decided to hold an impromptu press conference just to divert attention away from Hamer's speech.
0: He knew.

0: deeply moved. But even more so, those who heard the speech later, once the speech was later aired, they were stunned. One of the things that I find intriguing in the process of doing the research, you would be hard-pressed to find anyone who would talk about the 1964 DNC who didn't mention Hamer. It's almost as though nothing else happened at that convention. It's every single account, people will talk about that Black woman from Mississippi who gave a speech that, you know, might have moved them to tears, that had them stop in their track, that made them look within and question themselves. There are so many people whose lives were radically transformed because of that speech. The irony is, when Hamer walked away from the DNC, she did not leave feeling like she had accomplished much. She actually left feeling defeated because of the issue, you know, because of the circumstances concerning the compromise that she rejected. And she felt like she didn't leave with the very thing that she wanted. I don't think she even fully grasped how powerful her speech was. But I think that speech ultimately set the stage for a number of key developments. I would argue that Lyndon B. Johnson himself, as much as he tried to block the speech, ended up being moved and transformed by the speech, as so many others were. And it forced him, it was certainly one of the key developments that forced him to shift his perspective. And it was also, I think, the moment, I mean, we see these moments throughout our history, you know, where we have a particular development that sways public opinion in interesting ways. And we see that, for example, with the Montgomery bus boycott, or even the Emmett Till case. Like, there are all of these moments. And I think the 1964 testimony, Hamer's testimony at that DNC, is another example of a moment in time that has the ability to shift public opinion and get people to recognize that this was not solely a Black problem. This wasn't just, oh, you know, this is African-Americans are having these challenges. No, this is an American problem. Every person in the United States needed to be concerned. They needed to be concerned about the way that Black people are being treated as second-class citizens. And so, without fail, I think the speech laid the groundwork for the passage of the Voting Rights Act, which, as we know, significantly expanded Black political participation. And Hamer has to be credited as one of the activists who made that possible.
1: And people can find this speech pretty easily online if they want to go hear it, especially after what you just said about it. She died in 1977. She wasn't in necessarily a good place when that happened. She was also in need of help and seemed to be ignored largely. Tell me about the end of her life.
0: Yes, one of the things that I discuss in the book, and I have to admit that that last chapter was perhaps the most difficult one to write, because I still feel a sense of frustration that someone like Hamer, who devoted her life to helping other people, who was so selfless, ends up toward the end of her life being at a place where she could not often find the help that she needed. You know, it is important to recognize that Hamer, I think, pushed and pushed and pushed until she couldn't push any longer. And there were all of these moments where she was experiencing, I mean, just exhaustion for sure. She was exhausted. She had worked so much. You know, sometimes when I even look through the records of her travel itinerary, it's baffling to me how she would just go from city to city to city. Sometimes she would be doing 4 or 5 events in one city, you know, just hardly taking time to rest. She was, if someone invited her to speak, she was there, and she was always willing to support others for, you know, doing a range of different things. She would be there if they asked her to come. And the problem is that not only was she physically exhausted, but she was also dealing with several health issues. She had diabetes untreated. She wasn't paying attention to it. She was just moving along. And there was a moment where she was standing in a

0: picket line and just fainted. And I think for so many people around her, it, you know, it was a shock, but it was also the result of her being physically ill, but not actually paying attention to those signs. And there was even another incident where I was so surprised to see where Hamer was instructed, you know, by doctors to just stay home, rest, you know, don't go on the road, you know, just take it easy for a bit. She was still doing interviews. She was still trying to plan trips and, in fact, still traveled at moments where she should not have been traveling. But the point is that toward the end of her life, I think what's so unfortunate is that when she became very sick and she was also dealing with just a litany of so many bills, so many financial problems at the time, there were days where she could not find anyone to help her. I mean, certainly her husband was there and her family was there to support, but there were days where she would express frustration that she wanted to see her friends. She wanted to see others. People were busy and doing other things and not always able to come by to see her, and she would grow frustrated. And so towards the end of her life, we see clear evidence that she was battling depression, that she was feeling distraught about her life in many ways. And she was never, I think, regretful of anything she had done. And she was absolutely remained committed towards the very end. But I think she felt really sad that she did not have a lot of the people who she spent her life, you know, helping around her in her time of need. And she passed away in March of 1977. You know, she had developed breast cancer and, as I said, a host of other health issues. When she passed away, I think it was so hard for me to write about in the book because, of course, she has this lovely funeral and so many people come, you know, all these people show up and they talk about her life and her legacy. But it's just those last few years where she felt so down and expressed frustration that she couldn't find people. I think that's what stays with me the most, is how hard it is for people who fight for others oftentimes don't have those very same people they're fighting for. They don't have them around. That's hard.
1: Dr. Keisha N. Blaine has been our guest. She is Associate Professor of History at the University of Pittsburgh. She's also President of the African American Intellectual History Society. And she has joined us for a conversation on her book called Until I Am Free, Fannie Lou Hamer's Enduring Message to America. Dr. Blaine, that was a wonderful conversation, and I thank you.
0: Thank you for having me.
1: That does it for Letters and Politics. The show is produced by Deanna Martinez. Kristen Thomas is the engineer. Special thanks to the KPFA social media team. 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I'm Mitch Jezrich, and I thank you for listening.

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